0: Chapter 4, and we begin reading there in verse 6, and most of you that have been around a while knows these are two of my favorite passages, and I refer to them often and speak on them occasionally, and I don't ever get tired of it. I hope you don't. Philippians 4, verse 6, be careful for nothing, but in everything by prayer and supplication with thanksgiving, let your requests be made known unto God. And the peace of God, which passeth all understanding, shall keep your hearts and minds through Christ Jesus. Finally, brethren, whatsoever things are true, whatsoever things are honest, whatsoever things are just, whatsoever things are pure, whatsoever things are lovely, whatsoever things are of good report, if there be any virtue, and if there be any praise, think on these things. Those things which ye have both learned and received and heard and seen in me, do, and the God of peace shall be with you. It's been a great privilege to work with Matt and Jen, and I thank the Lord for their deep love for children and for teens as they've worked with both here at the church and over at the camp for the past half a dozen years. As we try to encourage them today, and of course the best encouragement you can give anyone is give them the Word of God, because that'll hold them. It is the anchor that we all have to have, so that when the dark days come and the flesh begins to question the wisdom of the heart and say, are you sure you made the right choice? If you've never had that to happen to you, you're definitely a unique person. And I'm not sure how busy you are in the Lord's work, because it happens quite frequently to those who launch out into the deep. And you fish all night, don't catch anything. Then the flesh says, see, you wasted your night. But if you're sure the Lord sent you there, then you didn't waste your night. There is a purpose for it. And we may not know what it is immediately or even in this lifetime. But if I know that's where he wanted me, then I know that's what I should have been doing at that time, whether I see any immediate results or not. Now, we live in a result world. Everybody wants to count numbers. Everybody wants to see how much money you raised and how much you spent, and you're always building and whatever else. That's how they count what you're doing, especially in church ministry. But the way that God counts it is in what you're seeing today. Somebody that's saved, grows up, is discipled, matures, and goes into the ministry, whether it be full-time or just some office in the church. When you see that happening, then you know the work of the Lord is being done by the whole body of Christ. And if you're part of that body, then you're doing what the Lord wants, and you're being a part of what's going on. As we look at life as a whole, we realize we have to maintain. And the most important thing you'll do is maintain your health. Medical science tells us that those who are wise enough to exercise and eat a proper diet will enjoy health longer in life, will enjoy the things, and unless they have a calamity or an accident, they'll enjoy basic good health. Those that abuse their health or neglect it, and those who don't take care of it, will begin to suffer early and usually suffer all kinds of maladies. But those that maintain the things that constitute good health usually enjoy a decent, healthy life right up to the very last few months that they live. The same thing is true spiritually. It's amazing to me that so many people think you go to the altar, pray, get up and leave, and then life's going to take care of itself. When your mother had you, she didn't lay you over in the baby bed and say, now, honey, I hope things go well for you. I'll come back in a few years and look in on you and see how you did. Because she was wise enough to know you can't do that. You have to grow and develop, and there comes a time then when you take care of yourself. But guess what? If mom did what she's supposed to, she trained you how to take care of yourself. It would be a little odd if we all went to Willow Valley and saw 50-year-old people sitting in high chairs and all of them eating with their fingers. Because we don't expect that. That's what little babies do before they learn how to use a knife and fork. But it's amazing when people think that their spiritual well-being is just dependent on chance and accident. Your spiritual well-being will not be any better than how you maintain it, just like your physical well-being, your emotional well-being. A lot of people can't figure out what's wrong with people emotionally today. I can tell you a few basic things. The junk you read, the junk you watch, and the associations you have that fills your mind and heart with junk, and then all the stress you put yourself under, most of the time needlessly in life. It'll destroy your emotional stability. But you got to have health, and health comes from proper intake of that which gives you energy and proper maintenance of what you have, which is your body or your soul. So as we look at these five things today, they definitely aren't all the things, but they are five areas to me that are essential to spiritual health. The first one is the most important, and I say that about all of them. They're important. But this one, if you don't have this one, the rest of them's going to suffer anyway. And that's your relationship with Jesus Christ. I like to tell people, Christianity is not just a religion. It is religion in the fact that we have a faith or we have a set of beliefs that we base our life on. But Christianity is a relationship. And if you never get past just the things you believe, you miss the whole of Christianity. The whole concept of being born again is to receive spiritual life, that you might have a spiritual relationship with Christ. And when you develop that, and it becomes real to you, then you and Christ every day commune with each other, converse with each other, and you and Christ each day have interaction. And a lot of people think the verses we just read from Proverbs 3 is some sort of old moth-eaten thing that you just look way back there at all those old moth-eaten pages of Holy Writ and all that stuff that was said, you try to keep up with it. But to trust in the Lord means you got to know the Lord. To trust in the Lord means you have to understand Him, and there's got to be some sort of connection. You can't trust in something that you don't know anything about, that you have no relationship with. But if I'm going to trust Him, if I'm going to lead on His understanding, I have to be able to figure out what His understanding is. I have to have some sort of connection. If I want Him to direct my paths, He and I have to have some way to communicate with each other. And we call that, of course, our communing with God or our relationship with Christ. And it's something that has to be built. I dare say if I ask anybody in this church, if you just called your wife to be on the phone one day and say, let's go get married, and you'd never seen her, you'd never talked to her before that time, you just called up and said, I think we ought to go get married. Because if you'd have called her and told her that, she would have probably laughed as she fell off of the phone, over in the floor. Because you'd have been silly to call somebody and say, I think we ought to go get married. I don't know you. You don't know me. I don't even know your name. I just saw your phone number and thought I'd call you. You build a relationship first. You come to love one another. And you know what? That's when the hymns mean a lot to you. That's when worship service actually means something. It's when you have a relationship with Him. It's the foundation of everything else in your Christian life. If you don't have a relationship with Christ, this is the most boring time of your week. Because you have to come here and listen to me. Because that's what you think it is. You're just listening to me. But if you're coming here to feed on the Word, then your soul is refurbished, it's regenerated, and you leave here with more vitality spiritually because you don't see it as listen to the preacher. You see it as my time to worship the Lord, to commune with the Lord, to fellowship with the Lord, and fellowship with other believers. And it's a very exciting and a very building up time. That's what it should be. But you know what? If you don't walk with Him in the week, you're not going to get enough here on Sunday to do you a whole lot of good. It has to be daily. Jesus taught the disciples, and them last few hours He was with them, the last few days, I should say, He really poured the doctrine into them. He really laid down principles for daily living. And He taught them, fellas, you can't live the Christian life without me. And He gave them the example of the vine and the branch. He says, I'm the true vine. My Father is the husbandman. Every branch in me that beareth not fruit, He taketh away. Every branch that beareth fruit, He prunes it. Pruning's tough sometimes. But He prunes it so it'll bring forth more fruit. In other words, it'll grow. It becomes stronger. It becomes more fruitful. He says, now you're being purged or you're being made clean through the word that I've spoken to you. And then He says, abide in me. You know what abiding means? Remaining with. If I abide in my house, I remain in my house. That's where I abide. That's where I live. If I abide with someone, I'm there in their presence. They're in my presence. And He says, abide in me and I in you, as the branch cannot bear fruit of itself But I find so many today trying to produce love in their life. Oh, I'm working on loving people. You'll work yourself to death and never get it done because you don't have the capacity within yourself. But if you walk with Him and ask Him to shed His love abroad in your heart by the person of the Holy Spirit, all of a sudden you'll find yourself bubbling over with love for others. The same with the rest of the fruit. He goes on to say, except it abide in the vine, no more can ye except ye abide in me. I'm the vine, you're the branch. Don't ever get that turned around. And if you've ever studied anything to do with agriculture, let me put it that way. If you've ever studied any of it, once the seed sprouts, the first thing that happens is a root system is formed. And then you have the trunk or the vine part of whatever it is, whether it be a tree, tomato plant, a watermelon vine, doesn't matter. And then you have that thing spread out, and then it blooms, and in the bloom comes out that which will produce the fruit. But guess what? You know where all the information comes from, all the nutrition comes from? It comes from the roots through the trunk to the branch. You know what the branch is? Nothing more than a conveyor system. The branch don't know anything about the fruit. The branch can't produce any of the fruit. The branch can't do it. It just sits there and holds it. That's all it can do. But you know what? The branch enjoys all the beauty of the fruit. Most people don't even pay attention to the trunk and the root of the tree. They look at the branches where the fruit is because that's where the beauty is. And the Lord said, if you want to bear fruit, you have to abide in me. And to abide means you stay with me so that I can produce through you the spiritual fruit. And he closes that section at the end of verse 5 with these words, without me, you can do nothing. And yet I see Christians all the time, I see preachers all the time trying to do a ministry on their own. The most important thing you'll do in life is to develop and maintain your personal, real relationship with Jesus Christ. The next thing is steady growth. And this usually never happens in our life, sad to say. We grow in spurts. We'll really get on fire and we'll grow a little bit. And then we settle down. And then the Lord will send a little fire under us and we'll grow a little more. We get up and do something. The sad part is, and that's why churches have times of awakening, times of revival, because Christians naturally tend to settle down, cool off, and do nothing. That's our tendency because we have a depraved nature in us. But I need steady growth. Again, going back to the analogy of the physical. If Titus, who's a year old now, still only weighed 8 pounds and still had to have the basic milk, his mom and dad would be very, very concerned. Because Titus is a big little boy now. He's walking around and he's eating regular stuff, baby food. If by the time he was 5, he was still laying in the crib and still just had a bottle, we would say there's major physical difficulties there. We expect growth. And we expect it to happen in sequence and on time. You know what? The Lord said the same thing for us. In 2 Peter chapter 1, verses 4 through 10, very special passage. The Apostle Peter is telling the church, you must grow. First of all, he lays the foundation. He says, whereby are given unto us exceeding great and precious promises, that by these you might be partakers of the divine nature, having escaped the corruption that's in this world through lust. All right, he's got you, you're a Christian, you have the foundation. And he says, now beside this, giving all diligence, because it's not normal, it's not natural for you to work to grow your spiritual man. The normal is to worry about the flesh and the physical, to be busy with what you can see and what you can touch. It's easy to neglect and forget the spiritual person. But he says, giving all diligence to do this. Add to your faith, virtue. Add to your virtue, knowledge. Add to your knowledge, temperance. Add to your temperance, patience. Add to your patience, godliness. Add to your godliness, brotherly kindness. And to your brotherly kindness, add love. Now, I just told you a while ago, you can't do that yourself. Guess who produces those things in you while you commune with Him? The Lord Jesus, through the personal working of the Holy Spirit, produces that in your heart. If you waste all your time trying to learn how to be patient, That's just what you've done, is wasted your time. But if you spend time with him, asking him to help you not only understand what patience is, but to build that in you, then he'll produce it. Notice what he says about these now. If these be in you and abound, that means they're vibrant, they're alive, they're producing, they're abounding in you, they make you that ye shall neither be barren nor unfruitful in the knowledge of our Lord Jesus Christ. But he that lacketh these things is blind, cannot see afar off, and has forgotten that he was purged from his old sins. These are the people like children who keep going back to the world. They keep oscillating here and there. And their life is like a roller coaster. As I talked with a young man yesterday who's going through a very great trial, I said, you kind of feel like this hour you're on top of the highest part of the Rocky Mountains. And in about an hour's time, you feel like you're in Death Valley at the very bottom of it. He says, you're exactly right. And he said, it can change in a matter of minutes, really. You're just, the emotion and all that, you're feeling good. You think, okay, I'm past it. And then all of a sudden, you take that huge, several thousand feet plunge, and you hit the bottom. Those that haven't matured enough that they can handle the stresses of life, and sometimes I think even if we have matured, boy, when that trial gets big enough, we're going to struggle some because we're still human. But when I am strong, he says, I can see, I'm not going to stumble, I'm not going to stagger around as a blind man, and I'll be able to handle the stress and the strain of life. Then he says, wherefore, the brethren, give diligence to make your calling and election sure. See, the first thing that most people, the thing that a lot of people struggle with, well, am I really saved? If I was really saved, God would be doing this. And if I was really saved, this wouldn't be happening. And what they're telling you is, I don't have my calling and election sure yet. I'm bouncing around on this. I believe God saved me, but. And you see, anytime you start becoming a billy goat, you're in trouble. Because when you start butting, then you're in trouble. God saved me, period. I'm his child, period. There are no buts about that. I'm either born again and I have the Spirit of God within and the Holy Spirit dwelling within, or I have not. But if I have, that should be something that's settled. Once that's settled, he said, if you do these things, once you got the foundation laid, you're born again. He said, if you do these things, you'll never fall. I have assurance. Does that mean I don't struggle sometimes? Every time I get in the flesh, I struggle. But if I have these things and they're strong and abounding in my life, then I'll enjoy the blessings of God. But that's a continuous, steady thing. And you know when it'll be done? When I graduate to heaven, because I'm still in the flesh here. As people struggle, so many times they think, and people are this way about their studies. And believe me, I was the same way. When I walked out of high school, I put my books up and I said, if I can help it, I'll never read another book. And I'm sure the Lord fell off of the throne laughing at me because he knew what he was going to do in my life. I said, I'll never go back to another class if the Lord will just help me. And of course, the Lord intended to help me. Before the summer was over, my boss said, I worked in a water treatment plant. He says, you have to go to the University of Tennessee, and you got to take a bunch of classes so you can get your certification. I said, but I don't want to go back to school. You don't have a choice. If you want this job, you want to keep it, this is what you got to do. And of course, I've been going to school ever since in some form or fashion. But the thing is, we think when we get saved, that's it. Now I can go off and live my life and just indulge in this and play in that. You know what? You can't grow during that. You have to feed on the Word of God, and you have to stay with the Lord daily. And you know what? People that don't feed on the Word of God, or people that find this book boring, should check up on their calling and election. They definitely should check up on their spiritual maturity. Third, wise stewards of time. Wise stewards of time. I have trouble with time every Sunday morning. It goes faster than I want it to. That clock back there, I think they put two batteries in it on Sunday morning because it goes around there real fast. My wife and daughter says it's because I won't talk too much, but I think it's the clock's fault. The Lord said, redeem the time because the days are evil. In the Old Testament, he said in Psalm 90, you number, the psalmist asked the Lord, teach us to number our days. Teach us to number our days. Teach us to watch the time and apply our hearts to wisdom. Paul told the church at Colossae, walk in wisdom toward them that are without, redeeming the time. James taught us about time when he said, whenever you make your plans, you be sure and say, now, if it's the Lord's will, I'm going to do this at this time. Because only God knows the future and only God knows about time. But I put in there just some things to kind of, I hope, pique your interest. If you live 70 years, do you know that's only 840 months? And if you've already lived 22 years, you done lived up 264 of them. Some of you are smiling because you done passed up 70. But when you look at time, somebody that lives 70 whole years on earth only lives 25,564 days. And I have people all the time tell me, well, I just wish that this day would be gone. I just wish that it would be next month or Christmas or whatever. Do you realize what you're saying? That you don't understand the gift of time. God gives it to us second by second. You can't go back and borrow. You can't go back and redo. You can't pull from the past or the future. You only got that second. And you can't redo it. Once it's in concrete, it's done for eternity. And it's amazing to me how much time people just waste fooling around. And you know what? When you get to my age, boy, and you look back, you say, Lord, you got to be forgiving. If you're not, I'm in big trouble. Because all that time that I could have been doing this or that or the other. And believe me, and I hope I can say this humbly, I've done more that already in my life than most people does in 80 or 90 years. I've seen more things, been more places, and I'm glad that God let me do it. But you know what? There's so much of my time I wasted. When I go back and look at men like John Wesley, Martin Luther, Charles Spurgeon, men that got up 4 o'clock in the morning, and I realized they went to bed with the chickens and got up with them. The thing is, they got up at 4 o'clock in the morning so they could spend 2 hours in prayer before they began the day, because they knew they had to have the presence of God upon their life. They knew how to be good stewards of time. And let me tell you now, if you don't, your life's going to be kind of all chaos because you're trying to do, but you never have enough time because you don't plan your time. You don't make preparations and you just waste it. And one thing that we must do if we're going to really enjoy our life and see it fruitful is be good stewards of the time as God gives it to us. And then maintaining your integrity. I'm afraid we live in a day when most people don't count integrity as anything worthwhile. Listen, integrity is really what it's all about. Maintain your integrity. Keep it. And then, of course, you say, well, what is integrity? Well, it's that which is in your character that people count worthwhile. And I should say God counts worthwhile. You're honest, you're truthful, you're dependable, you're punctual. And we could go on down the list. You can be depended on, you're persistent and consistent. Those things that make a person of integrity are the highest value. A man that won't sell out for a dime. And sad to say in our day, that excludes most politicians. Most lawyers, many bankers, and whoever else, because we find that when the time comes for that raise or for this here, they'll cut the corner so they can get that. It happens a lot of times with people just on the job so they can move up. They'll cut somebody's throat or they'll step on somebody's back. They sell their integrity. We need people today, and our world needs to be able to see that Christians are people of integrity. I have to develop it. I have to maintain it. And the psalmist said, or the wise man said in Proverbs 20, the just man, the man that's justified by God, walketh in his integrity. And you know what he says after that? His children shall be blessed after him. If you want your kids to turn out right, you maintain your integrity. You make sure you're a godly person, and then you maintain that integrity. And if you need an example, just turn to the book of Job. And there he is, the great man of scripture of integrity. And after Satan had taken everything he had, Job was a multimillionaire, possibly in our day be called a billionaire. And in almost a few moments' time, a day's time, all of it was gone. Not everything complete, but most of it was taken away, including his 10 children. Now, I don't know about you, just losing one child would be hard. Just having a child deathly sick during life would be hard. But to lose all 10 kids, everything you owned in one day would be more than most people could stand, period. But you know what it says about Job? When Satan went back and asked God for permission to come back and afflict his body, God said, "And still he holdeth fast his integrity." In all of that trial, Job said, and these are part of his words, "I came out of my mother's womb naked. I'll go back to death naked. Blessed be the name of the Lord. He gave it. He took it away. Glory to him." Now, to say that and be honest from the heart takes a whole lot. We can mouth it, but to say it from the heart and it satisfy God as it did here is a lot. But the thing that really caught my attention is God said, Job kept his integrity through it all. He didn't sell out. And to me, if a man comes to the end of life and folks can say about him, he didn't have much or he didn't do great things, but boy, he was a man or a woman of integrity. Talk about a headstone marker. That's one of them. They were a person of integrity. And I'll tell you what, that don't just happen. You have to build it and you have to maintain it. Finally, but surely not least, to me, the hardest one of all is remaining in the center of God's will. 33 years of pastoring, 3 years of doing evangelistic work before that. And there were many times the flesh, my family, good friends, preacher friends, would have had me somewhere else, doing something else. But God helped me. And it wasn't out of my wisdom, because I sure didn't have it, but God helped me to stay doing what he called me to do.
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1: Meteorologist Mike Cox. It'll be partly cloudy at times for tonight. Maybe a few more clouds in the evening as a few showers and storms will be possible. But I think a lot of dry weather tonight. We'll have a low of 67 degrees. Now, tomorrow should be a partly cloudy day. Again, we have a good chance of scattered showers and storms developing in the afternoon for Friday. We'll have a high of 86. Saturday, more the same. Partly to mostly sunny with some afternoon showers and storms and a high of 85 degrees.
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6: 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Today's Bible teacher is Chuck Missler, connecting the Bible to your life and the world around you. 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
7: Babylon as an empire fell to the Persians in 539 BC. The fall of Babylon is a major milestone in history, biblical history and secular history. The Bible also talks about, especially in Isaiah and Jeremiah, of the destruction of Babylon. And what confuses the picture is that many otherwise helpful Bible aides are confused on this point, and they presume that Babylon was destroyed in 539 BC. That turns out not to be true. And because it's not true, it turns out to be far more biblically relevant to understand this than it would seem on the surface. Now, the fall of Babylon is pretty straightforward. It's described in Daniel chapter 5 from the point of view of the palace. That's where Belshazzar, who is a co-regent running things because Nabonidus was off on other adventures. And there's the handwriting on the wall. Daniel's called out of retirement to interpret the handwriting. And that night, Babylon falls. It's a very famous story, and it's, I'll resist the temptation to go through all that. While that's going on, it turns out the Persians, the general sent his divisions upriver because they had previously succeeded in getting control of the canal system in Babylon, diverted the Euphrates, lowered the moat, the water level of the moat, slipped under the gates, and they took over the city without a battle. And the important thing to understand this, because if you go to the London Museum, you can see what's called the Stele of Cyrus, where he brags to the world he conquered the main capital of the world without a battle, in effect by subterfuge and shrewd tactics. Many of the inhabitants of Babylon didn't know it was taken over for 3 days. The Persians just took over due to the failure of Belshazzar to deal with it properly. So the fall of Babylon is the fall of Babylon. Now, you need to understand that the Persians made it a secondary capital for 200 years after that, until the Greeks conquered the Persians. When Alexander the Great conquers the Persians, he makes it his capital. Alexander the Great dies in Babylon. It was his headquarters. His four generals take over the empire, and it breaks up, and Babylon gets eclipsed by other cities, and it atrophies over the centuries. But it doesn't get destroyed the way we're going to examine here in a moment. Don't confuse the fall of Babylon with the destruction of Babylon. And the problem is, the destruction of Babylon, as described by Isaiah and Jeremiah, has never happened. Now, if you're a cynic, or if you're a liberal interpreter of the Bible, where you feel, well, that's just symbolic and so forth, that's just, in my view, a form of disbelief. I believe God says what he means and means what he says, and the scripture bears that out everywhere else. Why should it be an exception here? Now, there's a third part of the mystery, but before I get into that, let's go ahead and take a quick look at Isaiah 13. And hopefully, I'm going to encourage you. We won't take the time to go through it super carefully. We're just going to extract a few verses. But in Isaiah 13, we have recorded there a prophecy of the destruction of Babylon. And we're going to look at 13 and 14 of Isaiah, and we're going to look at Jeremiah 15:51. To read them right through will take you 30, 40 minutes maybe. In Isaiah 13, of course, it deals with this. When you get to verse 10 of 13, for an example, well, verse 9 says, "Behold, the day of the Lord, both cruel, hath, and his fierce anger hath laid the land desolate, and he shall destroy the sinners out of it." That's the day of the Lord. That's yet future. And how do we know that? Verse 10, "For the stars of heaven and the constellations thereof shall not give their light, and the sun shall be darkened in its going forth, and the moon shall not cause its light to shine. I will punish the world for its evil," and so it goes. You quickly, as you read chapter 13, you begin to get the flavor that what's going on here is climactic. It's end of the world kind of stuff. It's not something that that happened in history. And this same, by the way, in verse 10, the same imagery is used in Revelation chapter 6 to describe the beginning of the tribulation and all that stuff. And when you get to verses 11 and 12, you'll discover this parallels Matthew 24, where it speaks of that coming final annihilation of planet Earth. Verse 13, "Therefore I'll shake the heavens and the earth will remove out of its place." That hasn't happened yet, at least not so you'll notice. So this is clearly a future. Verse 13 is clearly yet future. Now what throws everybody is verse 17, because it says, "Behold, I will stir up the Medes against them who shall not regard silver or gold, shall not delight in it." The Medes were involved in the Persian conquest of Babylon, but that doesn't mean that this necessarily refers to that, because the Medes today are known by a different name. They're known as the Kurds. And if you understand their history, especially recent history, where Saddam Hussein has used gas on his own people, killing thousands of them, you can understand how the Kurds feel about Babylon. And so for them to participate in some aggressive way for Babylon's enemies would not be surprising. So don't let that throw you. I won't get into that whole background. But now verse 19 is key. It says, "Babylon, the glory of the kingdoms, the beauty of the Chaldeans' excellency." This is not Rome. This is not an allegory. This is dealing with Babylon on the banks of the Euphrates in Chaldea, or today known as Iraq. And then it says, "shall be as when God overthrew Sodom and Gomorrah." Both Isaiah and Jeremiah are going to make that remark. How was Sodom and Gomorrah overthrown? by fire from heaven. Has that happened in Babylon historically? No. Is it yet going to? Yes. And that has profound implications for you and I. Verse 20, it says, after this destruction described here, it says, it shall never be inhabited, neither shall it be dwelt in from generation to generation. Neither shall the Arabian pitch tent there, neither shall the shepherds make their fold there. And the wild beasts of the desert shall there. And some of these doleful creatures listed in verse 21, I believe, Hebrew labels for demons. But the point is, Babylon has been continuously inhabited. In the 1800s, when Cole Dewey, the German archaeologist, excavated, he was able to hire local residents to help him. It's inhabited today. You can find it on military maps. It's called Hilla. It's a village right there, essentially right there. Now, Isaiah 14 in

house of Israel, verse 2, shall possess them in the land of the Lord for the servants and handmaids. And it goes on. Anyway, as you go through this, you'll discover here it's clearly part of the climactic scenario of end times. And if you pop over to Jeremiah, again, we won't take the time to go through it in detail, but if you go through Jeremiah, you'll find that the same thing. Turn to Jeremiah 50. 50 and 51 are the two chapters of interest. They're lengthy chapters, so we won't try to glean them here. But a couple of small points to give you a feeling out of this. In verse 8, it says, flee from the midst of Babylon. Just like Revelation says, come out of her, my people. Go forth out of the land of the Chaldeans and be as he-goats before the flocks. Now you could say, gee, this refers to the regathering, but maybe it does, but look at verse 9. For lo, I will raise and cause to come up against Babylon an assembly of great nations from the north country, and they shall set themselves in array against her. From there she shall be taken, their arrows shall be as of a mighty expert man, and on it goes. And Chaldea shall be a prey, and all that spoil her shall be satisfied, etc. In other words, they're going to get theirs, guys. But the point is, has this really happened in this form? Not so. And verse 15 talks about the day of the Lord, a very specific time in prophecy. Verse 20 speaks of the forgiveness of Israel, implying this occurs after Romans chapter 11, verse 25. And verses 41 and 46, you'll discover it's a multinational force involved, not just the Persians. In chapter 51, verse 7 is language that sounds like it came out of the book of Revelation. And verse 26 mentions that the building materials, chapter 51, verse 26, will never be reused. And that's not been true of the destruction so far. And we found the old city building materials used in the villages and so forth. So this hasn't happened yet is the key point of all of this. Now, I believe that the destruction of Babylon, predicted by both Isaiah and Jeremiah, has never been fulfilled. That means it already yet has to be fulfilled. And from this we can get into a whole study of what Saddam Hussein has been doing, rebuilding the city of Babylon. I'm not going to take the time to do that. I just want to get that point in your mind, that the rebuilding of Babylon, which has just begun, but in history, I think it's going to, the scripture portrays it as reemerging as a major center in order to receive the judgment that's going to be ultimately there. Now, that leaves us with a different kind of a problem. We've been talking about literal Babylon. We've talked about the fall of historical Babylon, the destruction of the city of Babylon prophetically. There's a third problem, and that's called mystery Babylon in the book of Revelation. And here again, we could spend a great deal of time talking about Revelation chapter 17 and 18. And the point is, there is portrayed there a woman. The woman is not the beast. The beast is that final world empire. The woman rides the beast. The woman is not the beast. Be careful about that. She exploits the beast, but ultimately gets destroyed by the beast in the idioms of Revelation. Now, one of the things I want you to do, if you haven't done it, when you get home sometime, take Isaiah 13 and 14, Jeremiah 50 and 51, and Revelation 17 and 18. Those are three pairs of chapters, Isaiah 13 and 14, Jeremiah 50 and 51, and Revelation 17 and 18. Read them at one sitting. What will leap out at you, even in the English translation, is the interlocking idioms that are used. You'll recognize that on the one hand, they're talking about the same thing. There's a woman, there's a golden cup, there's a whole bunch of idioms that are in common, and I won't take the time to hammer that one home. We've got some other ground to cover. I'll give you some clues at the end if we have time, but you can do that yourself. Now, be careful. Understand the distinction between the woman, the whore, that's riding the beast and the beast itself. The beast is a political empire. The woman is an ecclesiastical system that's riding the beast, but the beast ultimately turns on her and consumes her. Strange idiom. There are two classic studies of this. Alexander Hislop's classic book, more than a century ago, called The Two Babylons. And he's dealing with the historical Babylon and the book of Revelation as a classic study. A little archaic in its format. A more modern, more thorough, incredibly competent book is called A Woman Rides the Beast by Dave Hunt. There are some small, trivial points where Dave and I have a friendly disagreement, and I won't hammer that. The main point is Dave does an outstanding job at documenting carefully the apparent relationship between the Vatican and Revelation 17. It's must reading. If you have a Catholic background, you may find parts of it offensive, but

0: Just check his documentation. He's really done a thorough job. It's a book that I think is must reading. Dave and I did a two-pack, these little briefing packages that we do, two 90-minute tapes plus notes with all the references, called The Kingdom of Blood, basically a history of European history that I think is essential reading, not just to understand the history of the church, which most Christians don't have, but also to understand its prophetic role, because you will not understand what's going on in the Vatican today unless you understand both the history and the prophecies relating to this period. So I encourage you to make that a commitment of yourself. Don't believe anything we say. Check it out. The Kingdom of Blood is a briefing pack that would perhaps save you some time. But let's move on. And that's Revelation 17. Revelation 18, we have the mystery of Babylon also has a commercial dimension to it. And again, I won't take the time. We have commentaries in Revelation that really go into this. But here's the reason I'm bringing this up. There are a lot of people like Dave Hunt who are so competently immersed in Revelation 17 and 18 and mystery Babylon. He sees that all as an allegory of the Vatican in Rome. Understand that. And many, many Protestant commentators understand that, very competently published in that area. They generally have no serious concern or interest in what's going on in Iraq with the rebuilding of the city of Babylon. On the other hand, there are others that take the Old Testament very seriously, that focused on Isaiah 13 and 14, Jeremiah 15 and 51, and on some other prophecies too, that feel that Saddam Hussein's rebuilding of Babylon is biblically incredibly significant. And there are these two camps, good scholars in both camps, don't misunderstand me, but they tend to have this as a friendly, generally friendly disagreement. They just have a different view. Here's what's so interesting about the vision we're about to get into. I believe the primary utility of Zechariah 5, verses 5 to the end of the chapter, unravel this paradox for us. So with that background, let's jump into verse 5 of Zechariah 5. Zechariah continues, "Then the angel that talked with me went forth and said to me, lift up now thine eyes and see what is this that goeth forth." The word "then" there is the translation of the wow consecutive. That is the thing that has been connecting each of these visions. All these visions are connected. And of course, they all came in one night, as I mentioned. So the wow continues, the temporal continues. Lift up your eyes, if you will. It's almost with angelic courtesy there. The analogy here is like the French say, s'il vous plaît, if you please. The German, bitte. Or the English, please. In other words, it's sort of the angel says, look up now, if you will. See what's going on. Verse 6. And I said, what is it? So he sees something he doesn't understand. Unlike some of the previous things, which would be very comfortable to a priest, whether it's the menorah or whether it's the flying scroll, 10 by so forth. This is something different. Zechariah doesn't understand. What is it? And he, that is the angel, said, this is an ephah that goeth forth. And he said, moreover, this is their resemblance through all the earth. Now let's back up. An ephah, a foreign word to us, but it was the standard dry measure of commerce in that day. It's mentioned in Exodus 10:36. It contains about 10 omers, or to be more familiar to us, it's about 1.05 bushels. So if you're familiar with a bushel basket, you've got the approximate feeling of this thing. It's used for flour in Judges 6, barley in Ruth 2. It's equal to a bath or one-tenth of a kor. I knew you'd want to know that. And contained one attic matrites or 72 sextaries. Thought you'd like to know that too. That's from Josephus. We try to give you information that's, important. But, and my tongue's in my cheek, of course. But this thing represents a commercial dry measure. Now, it says this is their resemblance. There is a pronominal suffix whose antecedent is the previous vision, namely all the sin throughout the world. And many prophetic scholars, Kyle and others, also Cyril and Jerome and others, make a big thing of this. They see this vision as pertaining to evil in general. I think it's more specific than that, as we'll see, but I want to share that with you because that's a very widely held view. And you may remember in Genesis 15:16, speaking of the promised land, that Abraham says, you won't go there yet because the sin of the Amorites is not yet full. This idea of sin reaching a limit or a fullness is mentioned in several places in scriptures. And in fact, the Syriac and the Septuagint of this passage says this is their iniquity. So this so far is a generalized iniquity. And James chapter 5, first half a dozen verses, speak of this kind of thing in a broad terms, how the rich and the wealthy and the merchants of the world are almost coincident with evil, if you will. And there's certainly an element of truth in that, but I think that also can mask what's really going on here. There's a concept in information science. Let's see if I can demonstrate it by analogy. If I tell you I live in the United States, I've told you something. If I tell you I live in the state of Idaho, I've told you more. If I tell you I live in Coeur d'Alene, Idaho, I've told you even more. See, now information can be measured by the amount of the universe it excludes. If you use a word that can mean anything, I've given you zero information. If I give you a word that's very narrow and precise, I've given you more. See, information is measured by the amount of the world it excludes. If this vision applies to wickedness in general, it hasn't told you a lot. I think it's telling you more by being more precise as we go on. That's my point. And I'm going to suggest to you that what John sees in Revelation 17 and 18, Mystery Babylon, is not a city, it's a system. But what kind of a system? Let's go to verse 7. So Zechariah, this angel, I see this vision coming. There's this ephah. Verse 7 says, "And behold, there was lifted up a talent of lead. And this is a woman that sitteth in the midst of the ephah." Now, a talent, you and I think of it in different terms. A talent is a measure of weight. It was the standard commercial measure of weight for items of trade. And it was also a measure of precious metal as currency. But talent really means a measure of weight. And it was the largest weight. 20 gerahs were equal to one shekel, 50 shekels to a mena, 60 menas to one talent. That helps you a lot, doesn't it? Help you out. Let me put it another way. It's generally regarded as 75.793 pounds at Wadapua, or 92.109 pounds troy. Troy, for gold, use a different standard. For you and I, we think of it as 75-pound weight. There's a number of other experts that use the Babylonian reckoning here, which is a reasonable assumption because they just all came out of Babylon. And if by Babylonian reckoning, it would be about 108 pounds. So somewhere between 75 and 100-pound chunk of lead you've got here is what it boils down to. It's apparently round. It's a cover to this ephah, but it's being lifted up. What's inside the ephah? There's a woman sitting. Now, the fact that she's sitting is another issue. She's comfortably surrounded by. She's flourishing in the center of the ephah. So that's the picture so far. Verse 8, "And he said, this is wickedness." So she's identified for us. Now, she might be wickedness in general. That's the way many commentators view this, that somehow symbolizes all wickedness. But there's more coming that allows us to be a little more focused, I believe. For as a suggestion for you to come to your own conclusions about, I'm going to suggest to you that this woman that's in the ephah is the same as the whore in Revelation 17. Now, to test that view, what you've got to do is study Revelation 17 carefully, then come back to this and form your own conclusions. But I mention that as one suggestion. Now, the cover's lifted up so you can see this woman. But in verse 8, it says, this is wickedness. "And he cast it into the midst of the ephah and cast the weight of lead upon the mouth thereof." By the way, this woman is identified here, but in the Septuagint, the word is anomia, which means lawlessness. So yes, it's wickedness, but it's in a special case. And I believe it's the same one that's the player in Revelation 17, 18. Now, to get a little more background here, and I won't bore you with a lot of history here because it's probably repetitive for most of you, but you need to understand where idolatry and the rebellion against God began. In a spiritual sense, it began in Satan's heart and introduced to Adam and Eve in Genesis 3. But in a social or governmental sense, it shows up in Genesis 10. Who was the first world dictator? Nimrod. And he built a town called Babel, the gateway to the heavens. And that became Babylon. Now, the Babylonian system, all idolatry on the planet Earth can be traced back to that root. So Babylon, Babel, and later it comes the city of Babylon, becomes the Babylonian Empire, is that power center, the priesthood there, that represents the fountain of all paganism. Most of what you hear about the New Age is not new at all. It's repackaging the same notions that led to the first world government, headed up by Nimrod. Now, when Babylon gets conquered by the Persians, the priests always follow the money. They shifted their power center to Pergamos. Then the Greeks came, then the Romans. When the Romans conquered and built the world empire, this priestly system, this religious system, packaged in Latin names rather than Chaldean, migrates to Rome. And most of what you read about in pagan Rome is the Babylonian system repackaged in Latin terms, whether it's Greek or Latin, whatever. And the point is, now, what I notice in Scripture, this system is going to receive its judgment. It's going to receive it where it all began, back in Babylon. How's it going to get there? Well, stay tuned. Film at 11. Now, I think this woman, as you conduct your studies of the Scripture, keep your antenna up on the symbol of this woman. I'm not here to offend the ladies. I'm saying biblically it's used as a symbol. And the woman here, I suspect, is linked with the woman of the leaven in Matthew 13. You may recall that Jesus gave his disciples seven parables. He tells them that those seven parables reveal things that were hidden since the foundation of the earth, which tells you the things that are revealed there are not revealed in the Old Testament. They're new. One of these, he says, the kingdom of heaven is like a woman who hides leaven in three measures of meal. Doesn't explain it. You have to remember, he's Jewish and he's speaking to Jewish listeners. Now, leaven is a type of sin. Why is it used as a type of sin? Because it corrupts by puffing up, by pride. And leaven is all through the Old Testament, Levitically used as a symbol of sin. Now, these three measures of meal from Genesis 18 on, in both the Arab as well as the Hebrew cultures, are the fellowship offering. When these three visitors come to Abraham, they offer him three measures of meal. The three measures of meal thus become memorialized as the fellowship offering. It is supposed to be unleavened. But the kingdom of heaven is like a woman who took leaven and put it in the three measures of meal. If you're Jewish, you gasp in horror. And that's the point of that parable. In fact, I think the woman with the leaven there is also echoed in Revelation 2, verse 20, with the woman Jezebel. Jesus himself, speaking of the church at Thyatira, echoes an Old Testament anecdote with Naboth's vineyard. And Ahab wanted the vineyard. Naboth wouldn't sell it to him. And Queen Jezebel says, no problem, I'll handle it. So she has him accused of heresy and killed, and the lands come to Ahab, the king. Now, that's idiomatic of a whole period of history. You can fill it in yourself. But the point is, the woman riding the beast in Revelation, the woman Jezebel in Revelation 2:20, and the woman with the leaven in Matthew 13:33, I believe are echoes of a similar thought. Remember that the woman riding the beast in Revelation 17 is guilty of many crimes, but it's also guilty of a specific crime in verse 6. In Revelation 17, the whole chapter deals with it. But in verse 6, it mentions that this woman riding the beast is drunk with the blood of the saints and with the blood of the martyrs of Jesus. What religious system has murdered more Christians than any other religious system on the planet Earth? The Vatican. One pope in one afternoon murdered more Christians than all the Roman Caesars put together.
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2: With SRN News, I'm Keith Peters in Washington. Senator Mitch McConnell is returning to his home.
3: Kentucky Republican Senator Mitch McConnell says he's leaving a rehabilitation center and will continue his recovery from home. The 84-year-old former Senate Majority Leader was first admitted to a hospital almost 2 months ago. McConnell disclosed weeks later he fell and was undergoing physical therapy. He gave no specific date for his return to the Capitol, but senators are expected to leave Washington soon for the traditional August recess. McConnell's absence shrinks the Republican majority in the Senate. He is determined to finish out his seventh term, which ends in January. Ed Donahue, Washington.
2: The lasting effects of traumatic brain injuries are raising fresh concerns about the toll of the Iran war on American troops.
4: Military officials say the majority of American troops wounded in the Iran war have suffered traumatic brain injuries. Nearly 700 U.S. service members have been wounded by drone and missile attacks. Most had mild symptoms and have returned to duty. But traumatic brain injuries can have symptoms that last for years.
5: Something like sensitivity, migraines that are periodic, get dizzy very easily, vertigo.
4: Marine veteran Joe Shearer says he still plagued with symptoms after surviving two mortar blasts in Iraq in 2005. Experts say screening, early treatment, and support can be crucial. I'm Jennifer King.
2: A Spokane County detective who interviewed the man accused of starting one of the city's wildfires says the man planned it for 2 weeks. Detective Michael Drapeau says in a court filing Wednesday that Aaron Farinacci confessed to sparking the Old Trails fire. On Wall Street, the Dow down by 464 points, the Nasdaq dropped 15, the S&P lower by 13, oil near $78 a barrel. This is SRN News.
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7: Meteorologist Mike Cox. It'll be partly cloudy at times for tonight. Maybe a few more clouds in the evening as a few showers and storms will be possible. But I think a lot of dry weather tonight. We'll have a low of 67 degrees. Now, tomorrow should be a partly cloudy day. Again, we have a good chance of scattered showers and storms developing in the afternoon for Friday. We'll have a high of 86. Saturday, more the same. Partly to mostly sunny with some afternoon showers and storms and a high of 85 degrees.
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10: God is getting ready to liberate Iran. Well, that is the confident hope our guest today here on Dr. James Dobson's Family Talk carries, even as she watches her homeland move through ceasefire, uncertainty, back to battle, and maybe another ceasefire, and quiet revival, which is happening all at the same time. Welcome to Dr. James Dobson's Family Talk, the broadcast division of the Dr. James Dobson Family Institute. I'm Roger Marsh, and joining me on the program today is Lana Silk. Lana is president and CEO of Transform Iran, a ministry born the same day the Islamic Revolution began, when Lana's own family fled Iran and felt God's call to strengthen the underground church from the outside. And for more than 3 decades, Transform Iran has trained leaders, planted churches, and brought the gospel to a nation where owning a Bible can literally cost you your freedom. But the good news is today more than 300,000 Iranians have accepted the Lord Jesus Christ as Lord and Savior, and many of them have done so in the middle of war. or surveillance or just literally pressures that none of us here in the United States can really fully imagine. Well, there's a lot to get into today, so I'm so excited to have her back on the program. Lana Silk, welcome back to Dr. James Dobson's Family Talk.
11: Thank you, Roger. I appreciate that.
10: Give us just a 60-second overview, if you would, of your story. I alluded to the fact that your family, you know, had this situation at hand, and this ministry has literally was born right around the time of revolution. You were born on the day that the Islamic Revolution began. So you've got a kind of a storied history here. What was it like growing up in those early years of the regime? Talk about that.
11: Well, it just every year it got harder and harder for Christians. The laws got more tightened, the repercussions increased for breaking them, and Iran became more and more Islamic and more oppressive as time went by. From our point of view as a family, and you know, I was a child growing up in that, certainly from my parents' point of view, it was a slightly confusing time at the beginning, you know, having prayed for so many years and served for so many years to see Iran and Iranians turn to Jesus and then immediately sense a setback. But of course, God knew exactly what he was doing, and he used this regime to really unmask and defeat Islam in Iran. Iranians, by and large, are not interested in Islam. They are vacating their mosques. They're burning down their mosques, and they are looking for something that is true and life-giving. And in that context, we have the privilege of leading them to the Lord.
10: Now, what's interesting about what you just said, Lana, is I'm resonating with all of it. And we've been hearing that report for maybe the last decade or so. But at the same time, a lot of Americans are saying, yeah, that's true. But if that is in fact the case, then why did President Trump say, hey, we have to go to the Strait of Hormuz? We have to bring in military might. I mean, it seems like there's two different conflicts going on. There's the spiritual warfare, but then there's also the geopolitical warfare here. Talk about how those two kind of coexist.
11: Well, we're talking about a very brutal, oppressive, controlling regime that is the minority as far as the Iranian population is concerned, but definitely the strong players. So the Iranian people are not armed. They battle poverty. They battle all sorts of control, legal systems that have been put in place to silence them and separate them from each other and not allow them to grow in momentum and any kind of sort of uprising against the government. So they really are up against it. And, you know, everything that's happening on the political landscape in the Strait of Hormuz, that is to do with the Iranian government, the very Islamic still Iranian government that is still completely committed to their original objective, which was to export Sharia law to all countries, but particularly Western democratic countries.
10: It's interesting, and unfortunately, you see a lot of this happening in places like the United States, where people are kind of buying into that, you know, and saying this is what, you know, we're fine with that. I mean, even the great state of Texas, which recently there was discovered there was a group that were trying to create kind of, for all intents and purposes, an Islamic compound just outside of Dallas. And the idea that the government had to intervene. Governor Abbott had to step in, but ostensibly a lot of this happened on his watch. So I think people are familiar with that side of it, but it's easy to conflate the two and kind of put them together and say, well, if that's what's happening in Iran, then obviously maybe some people are coming to faith, but it's a very oppressive faith. And you were literally born into that. I mean, not only from the political side, but the fact that I understand your father, who was a gospel preacher, wound up going to prison a couple of times, even before you were born, because his crime, and I'll put that in air quotes for people who are watching the video, that the crime was preaching the good news.
11: That's right. Yes. My parents have both paid personal costs in following Jesus in Iran and since then for the mission that they founded. And then we have many friends. Even just last week, I had word of friends who were arrested in Iran because of their activities in the country. So that continues. You know, the gospel is supposed to cost us something. It's not always going to be that it'll cost us our freedom or our life. But Jesus was very clear that this is a costly gospel and that it is, we have to pick up our cross and follow him. And in a persecuted context, that is something you don't get around. So immediately, the Iranian believers live lives of sacrifice and full, wholehearted, committed to Jesus, no matter where it takes them. And I think that is why the church is growing. And Roger, I'm going to add an addendum to what you were saying at the beginning as well. You know, it's safe to say that there are well over a million Iranian Christians in Iran today. I would think probably more than 3 million today. So it's wow. The numbers are quickly growing and escalating.
10: That's wonderful news to hear. As we're talking with Lana Silk today here on Dr. James Dobson's Family Talk, Lana is the president and CEO of Transform Iran, and we have a link for their website up at jdfi.org. So you can learn more about this outstanding ministry where literally millions of people in a place like Iran, where we typically think of, okay, if we hear enough stories about the government, the tendency is to think, okay, that's the way the country is. But as Lana has been sharing with us, that's really not the majority view. That's just the well-armed minority that's kind of bullying people and using the government too. And there comes a point where a lot of Iranians, I'm sure, as they come to faith in Christ, they will stand and fight for their faith. I remember hearing this from a lot of Syrian Christians who didn't want to be exiled, didn't want to be shoved out of Syria and transported to places like the U.S. They wanted to stay and evangelize. But at some point, your family had to make that decision to immigrate and to move away. You were about 10 years old when this happened, I believe.
11: Yes, that really was an act of obedience with the hearts left behind in Iran. It wasn't an escape as such. It was a very direct call from the Lord. My parents heard God speak to them in their own separate devotions, telling them that it was time for them to leave. They doubted it for some time, felt nervous to even raise it with each other, took a little bit of courage to finally approach each other and say, I think God is saying that it's time for us to go. You know, how can this make any sense? Because bear in mind, we're talking about 10 years post-revolution. We're post the Iran-Iraq war. So Iran has been busy and preoccupied fighting its neighbor. Now that's finished and they can look inwards and start dealing with internal affairs. In that context, persecution is increasing. Christians are escaping. My parents were pastors and really keen to continue to strengthen the church and respond to the huge need and openness in Iranian Muslims to the gospel. So in that backdrop, then God says to them, you got to leave. They spent another month then praying and fasting and really making sure they'd heard right. They took it to the overseeing pastor, who still disagreed and said, you must have heard wrong. We need you here. And they were delighted with that response and said, that's great. We want to stay here. But then the Lord spoke to the pastor and he had a dream. In the dream, God confirmed that they needed to leave. And so it happened very quickly, but it really was just an act of obedience to the Lord rather than trying to get away.
10: What was it like for 10-year-old Lana to be sitting there saying, wait a minute, I know this is crazy, but it's home? What was your mind wrapped around at that point, being such a young girl and realizing, okay, my parents are in tune with what God wants them to do, but it feels kind of weird for me being 10 and saying, we're going to go someplace that I have no idea where we're going.
11: Yeah, very unsettling, a little upsetting. The whole process was very intense anyway, because there was such an urgency from the dream that the pastor had that we had to go quickly. And it was really a matter of months before everything was really given away and we left, because we couldn't take anything with us. They searched us on the way out and that was it. You say goodbye. We didn't know why we were leaving initially. God had only given us the first part. Of course, we have precedence for this in the Bible, how God will call, he called Abraham out of one place, and before he knew what was coming, he had to first leave. And really, that was our experience. We left, and then the Lord spoke to my parents very clearly and said, look, the church is going to be driven underground. This persecution is going to increase in intensity, and you are to prepare to meet the need from outside, to resource and strengthen, nourish this fast-growing church, pioneer ministries that can overcome the barriers of censorship and control that the government is setting up. And that's what they've been doing. So we really went straight into meeting with Christians that we knew in Western Europe. And all my memories of those years from between 10 to maybe 13, 14, were traveling from country to country across Europe and gathering the believers that we knew that had left Iran and had the same feeling like, oh my goodness, bear in mind, this is in the late 80s. You know, there's no internet connections and satellite TV, well, there was, but you know, it wasn't a normal way of communicating and doing mission. People felt that that was it. It was over. They had no way of doing anything about the need in Iran anymore. And it was an opportunity for my parents, who were real seers and forward thinkers, to say, guys, there's going to be other ways we can do this. And we just prayed with our friends in Denmark and Holland and Sweden and Finland. I mean, literally country to country, traveling, gathering them, praying, seeking the Lord. And out of that really birthed this network and movement of Christians who caught the vision and were prepared to engage with digital media. And that's where a lot of our ministry started coming up.
10: Yeah, I can see that the heartbeat of Transform Iran came from that type of activity where God said, we're taking you here, but you're still going to be focusing on the Iranian people. You're still going to be focusing in that case, in that specific moment, on the church that had been driven underground. But to see the kind of support, and it must have been really inspiring for you, Lana, as a young girl, you know, early preteen years, to see all of these different believers in all these different countries as you traveled around where God was speaking to them. And it wasn't necessarily a big broadcast per se. It was as you're moving, they're catching the vision too. And boy, that really must have been, I think of 10 and 11 and 12 year olds who were trying to get them engaged in vacation Bible school, you know, and maybe have a good, you know, 2 or 3 day experience with the Lord. But you had a totally different experience as far as that goes. How did Transform Iran come about? At what point did your parents say, okay, this is where God is calling us to stay. We're going to put down some roots and get this ministry off the ground.
11: Yeah, I was a few years into that because it was growing in size.
10: Sure.
11: People naturally look to my parents as leaders. They are inspiring leaders and real visionaries. You know, the way, what they saw as possible for Iran was greater than what any of us had envisioned, either even possible for what might happen in Iran, but also possible for how we might take part in all of that. Mm-hmm. And it was in that context that people were saying, we're looking to you to lead us, but you know, there's so many of us now. Let's formalize this. We need a name. We need a structure. You know, we look to you for leadership. So they went to pray about it. And as they were praying, the Lord gave them the scripture 2 Timothy 2:2, which is a discipleship verse. The things you've heard me say in the presence of many witnesses, entrust to reliable men who will also be qualified to teach others. And there was this mandate from God that this is going to be built on people who are qualified and full of character that you will be entrusting this vision to, who will also then be passing it on to others. And that's really how the whole thing began. They called it 222 Ministries for many years. We rebranded to Transform Iran about 5 years ago. And it really was a case of who are the people upon which God is going to build this movement and through which God is going to transform this nation. And that's how the ministry has grown. And really, as a child, you know, my parents were so good at never underestimating what God can do through children. And I'm one of four girls, and all four of us have the same sense that we are part of this. We have valuable contributions to make to this, and we need to get involved. We are needed. And so all of our early teens and growing up beyond that, we had that sense of we're needed to contribute to this overall vision. We're going to make a difference. And I think that's probably what informed a lot of the decisions that we've all made growing up, knowing that God has entrusted things to us as well. So, yeah, it's been a joy to be part of that kind of setup.
10: Hearing your enthusiasm and realizing that the acorn didn't fall too far from either tree in your family, but especially for you, because now where are you in the birth order? Kevin Lehman's calling me right now asking, are you the oldest or are you the youngest?
11: I am the eldest. I'm typical eldest, yes.
10: You certainly are. I was going to say, because you've got three sisters, but you're the president and CEO of Transform Iran. So I mean, we'll kind of let that one sit where it is, and good for you for carrying that mantle. But you know, it's interesting I can imagine there are a lot of parents who are listening to our conversation right now, or maybe watching it on YouTube, and they're asking the same question. Okay, this is a lot for my kids. You know, I mean, we try to keep news of the world, you know, and wars and, you know, bombings in the Strait of Hormuz, and we try to keep that away from them because they're kids. We want to protect their innocence. And yet, if you were 10, your sisters were younger than that when all this was happening and your family launched into that. Talk to the parent right now who says, I want to get my kids excited about this type of thing, but I don't want to, you know, I don't want to burden them with any kind of undue evil thoughts, because there are people who are dying. There's a bad government regime. We'll talk about the change in leadership in just a moment. But how would you encourage a parent to say, you know, if you've got 8, 9, 10-year-old kids at home, they're old enough to be able to understand at least what Transform Iran is doing?
11: Yes, absolutely. I mean, you've hit on a bit of a soapbox subject.
10: Fire away.
11: I'm really passionate about this. I think that we sometimes do our children a disservice by sidelining them until the time that we think they're ready. And I think they're ready a lot earlier than we give them credit for. And it's so exciting as a preteen to be part of something bigger than yourself and to know that you have a valuable contribution to make to that. And I would say that it doesn't have to be the really gory, inappropriate sort of details that we expose our children to. There are a lot of good resources out there that really help children catch God's vision for a people group or a demographic or a country, you know, whichever way God wants to tug at their heartstrings, we can help inform them in those areas. You know, there are resources like Operation World. You can literally get books that are designed for children where you can be flicking through that book saying, okay, which country jumps out at you? Let's learn more about it together. Let's pray about it together. Let's find out what life is like for a child your age. Maybe get alongside an organization like Compassion and write to a child your age in that country. You know, there's so many different ways that you can really think beyond yourself. And when we do that, then God allows us to have a much different perspective to all sorts of things, including our own lives. And it gets us out of ourselves. You know, that sort of entitlement that we battle with our children in the West, that is dealt with when they look beyond themselves and real needs in the world and real differences that they can make in others' lives.
10: I'm talking with Lana Silk today here on Dr. James Dobson's Family Talk, and we're discussing Transform Iran and what's happening in the Iranian battle with the United States, but moreover, the fact that literally millions of Iranians have come to faith in Jesus Christ. We begin to see what God is doing there, and we've got a link for transformiran.com up at drjamesdobson.org if you want to learn more about Lana's ministry. You mentioned the underground church, and your family left, what, 30-some years ago to start ultimately to start Transform Iran. It wasn't, you know, my Western brain says, oh, you left and went over here and got a board of directors and started a ministry. It wasn't like that at all. But I mean, God eventually brought the ministry to fruition. Talk about what's happening in the underground church right now. I mean, was there a point where under the regime they were able to start, you know, being a quote unquote normal church again? Or is it still pretty much underground because of the oppression that they're facing?
11: It was driven underground not so many years after the revolution, and it has stayed that way since. Now, technically, Iran would say we allow Christianity because they consider Assyrian and Armenian communities who are considered ethnically Christian to be allowed to practice their religion, and that their word is the key word there, as long as it's separate from the rest of Iranian society. So there are laws about allowing Muslims into their meetings, about any kind of worship or Bible teaching or Bibles in languages other than their own, Armenian and Assyrian. And so it's very, very limited, and it becomes a sort of trophy piece, I suppose, for the government to say, look, here they are, here are these churches, and we're fine with them. But as soon as Christians catch God's heart for the lost, which of course is supposed to be all of us, and ours begin to evangelize and share and bubble over what God has done in their lives through to the world around them, then they get into trouble. And the martyrs of Iranian martyrs have been Armenians and Assyrians, as well as Iranians, who have dared to set past that line, and the government has dealt with them.
10: It's interesting to see the reports and to hear about them, and yet to hear the testimonies that you are discussing, Lana Silk, because as you mentioned at the outset, I want to make sure I heard you correctly, it is still illegal to own a Bible in Iran. Is that correct?
11: Yeah. They have a law of apostasy in Iran. So any rejection of Islam is punishable by death. That is, they don't always kill people, but they can, even within the law, go ahead and execute people for rejection of Islam. And within that comes any kind of evangelism as well.
10: It's incredible to think about this, because you and I have all heard reports in the news here in the United States that one of the issues that, and Gary Bauer talks about this a lot in his Defending Faith and Family and Freedom podcast, the left, if you will, capital L, will say that, well, one of the biggest dangers that we face in America right now is that you have a right-wing religious president who wants to turn America into a theocracy. And I'm thinking to myself, well, no, religious liberty, First Amendment, that's not going to happen in the United States. But for all intents and purposes, that's the heartbeat of Iran. Is that correct?
11: Oh, yeah, absolutely. They have a very clear agenda that Islam is the right way, that Sharia law is the right way. And within that comes a mandate from Allah for them to wipe out any kind of opposition and to export. I mean, Khomeini's own words when he established the revolution in 1979 was, we will export this revolution to the ends of the earth. And that is very much still their agenda. You know, we have to understand when we talk about coexistence and peace and tolerance that we use these words to mean different things in the West, as a, even if we don't aren't practicing Christians, you know, our sort of worldview is Christian. Our definition of these words is very different for someone whose worldview comes out of Sharia law and Shiite Islam. So, you know, they would say, absolutely, we want peace, but their definition of peace is your submission to Allah's ways.
10: Right, right.
11: So, you know, we are at a disconnect here. And we have to separate also the people who are just as much held bondage to this religion, you know, Muslims, to Islam itself. There is definitely a difference there. There are millions of Muslims who don't adhere to that kind of thinking, though I would caution that that is what the Quran teaches. But there are millions of Muslims who do want to get on well with their neighbors and do want to be good citizens. And I've had friends like those many times over the years. But Islam, in its true, authentic state, in what the Quran is teaching and what followers of Islam to its fullness would say, I'm trying to be careful with my words.
10: Sure.
11: The push is not peaceful and does not want to coexist peacefully with us. And that's where we've just got to be wise. We don't need to be racist or push hatred, but we have to be wise to what some of the schemes of the enemy are.
10: So it sounds like, and if I don't want to oversimplify this, Lana, please correct me if I'm wrong, but it sounds like for every Christian, I mean, there, because you've got kind of equal numbers of people who would identify as Muslim, whether by birth or by actual practice, and it's kind of neck and neck with Christianity. Maybe Christianity's a little bit further ahead, but we all know people here in the States, especially who are quote unquote Christians, because they go to church, you know, they tithe a little bit, they basically see themselves as good people. But if you got right down to it, you know, they would have a really hard time looking at some biblical tenets that you and I would say, no, that's a non-negotiable. Yeah. It sounds like there's a number of Muslims who are kind of in the same category when it comes to Islam. Is that accurate?
11: Very, very much so. A lot of it comes down to just a lack of discipline in really learning about the faith and ensuring that you apply it. And I mean that for Christians and Muslims alike. You know, sometimes Amen. It just becomes a ritualistic thing, a cultural thing, a social thing. And that's very different to those who really dig in. And I think in the same way that Christians can be called extremists, Muslims are called extremists. And I, you know, sometimes I play with those words and I think, well, are they really extreme or are they just extremely authentic? Because, you know, it's about how literally you take the teachings of your holy book, let's say, because it applies to it, and apply it. And there are very unpopular Christians, just as you said today, who are doing that, who are looking at the word of God and saying, whatever it costs me, however unpopular it makes me, this is what God said, and there's no compromise. And those are the Christians right now who are being ostracized.
10: Well, Lana Silk is president and CEO of Transform Iran Ministries, transformiran.com. We have just scratched the surface in our conversation, but we've run out of time for today's program. Lana, can I ask you to come back next time so we can continue this discussion?
11: Yes, let's do it.
10: The difference between nominal belief and true faith often comes down to a single question. How seriously will I take the words I claim to believe? Lana Silk reminds us that all across Iran, there are believers answering that question with their very lives. You've been listening to a very special edition of Dr. James Dobson's Family Talk, featuring my compelling conversation with Lana Silk, president and CEO of Transform Iran Ministries. And we're only halfway through this conversation. 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And keep in mind that on the next edition of Family Talk, you'll hear the conclusion of our conversation. 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Well, I'm Roger Marsh. 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
7: 91.5 The Blessing Weather. I'm meteorologist Mike Cox. It'll be partly cloudy at times for tonight. Maybe a few more clouds in the evening as a few showers and storms will be possible. But I think a lot of dry weather tonight. We'll have a low of 67 degrees. Now, tomorrow should be a partly cloudy day. Again, we have a good chance of scattered showers and storms developing in the afternoon for Friday. We'll have a high of 86. Saturday, more of the same. Partly to mostly sunny with some afternoon showers and storms and a high of 85 degrees.
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14: welcome to today's edition of the Baptist Bible Hour, a daily program proclaiming the sovereign grace of God. My name is James Kenneth. Thank you for joining us. Thank you for joining us for today's edition of the Baptist Bible Hour. Hallelujah.

On today's program, we will hear the concluding portion of the message, The Effect of Knowing God 6. This is the sixth of eight messages with this title from Lasser Bradley Jr. This particular sermon has been broken up into three portions, and we will hear the last part today.

0: With the concluding portion of The Effect of Knowing God 6, here's Lasser Bradley Jr.
1: Now, thirdly, who is even at the right hand of God? Where is he at this time? Yes, our Lord is omnipresent, but positionally, he is at the right hand of God. And what's he there for? Who also maketh intercession for us. Well, that ought to give you contentment to know that because Christ died for you, because he came out of the grave, because he's at the right hand of the Father, and he's there to plead your case and on an ongoing basis to make intercession for you, none can condemn. Doesn't matter how condemned you may feel at a given moment, nobody can condemn you. No event, no change of circumstances, no situation can bring condemnation upon those for whom Christ died. He makes intercession for you. Let's look at Hebrews chapter 7, verse 25. Wherefore, he is able also to save them to the uttermost that come unto God by him, seeing he ever liveth to make intercession for them. Now, that's good news. You get to the place sometimes you say, well, I don't know why the Lord didn't even hear my prayer anyway. As miserable a person as I am, thought for a while I'd made some progress and found out this old corrupt human nature in me still give me fits. Still sometimes have thoughts and attitudes and actions that I know displease the Lord. Just where do I stand anyway? I've got an advocate. I've got a lawyer at the right hand of the Father to plead my case. It's going to be pleaded not on the basis of what a good job I'm doing, but on the basis of what he did for me at the cross. Therefore, we find the Apostle John telling us in 1 John chapter 1 that if we confess our sin, he's faithful and just to forgive us and to cleanse us from all unrighteousness. There's no heavier burden to carry than a load of guilt, feeling I'm wrong, I've done the wrong thing, I've dishonored God, I have sinned greatly. But oh, how good the news that there is hope for sinners, that there is forgiveness for

faithful and just to forgive us and to cleanse us from all unrighteousness. Then he asked another of these questions in verse 35. Who shall separate us from the love of Christ? May at times seem that some of the circumstances that are here described are literally separating us from the love of Christ. Tribulation comes, and you say, well, if the Lord loves me, where's the evidence of it? Why is the Lord allowing me to go through all of this trouble? Tribulation, or distress, or persecution, or famine, or nakedness, or peril, or sword. Do these things separate us from the love of Christ? You see, Paul not only is writing here by inspiration, he's writing from experience. As he writes under the moving of the Spirit of God, he could declare without any question, this is the truth. This is God's message to you. None of these things can separate us. But he could also say, I know that from personal experience. Paul had great tribulation. Paul had frequently been in distress. He was persecuted. He had suffered peril in every conceivable category. And yet none of this had separated him from God's love. He could declare it. And though you have your days of doubt and fear, must you not concede that you know this, not only as you read it in his word, but has it not been true in your life? Where would you be today if tribulation or distress or peril or any of these other difficulties here could separate you from the love of Christ? Where would you be? As it is written, for thy sake we are killed all the day long. We are counted as sheep for the slaughter. Nay, in all these things we are more than conquerors through him that loved us. Not only are we a conqueror, we're an abundant conqueror. This is another one of those places where Paul's indicating not only does it fill up the cup, it runs over. You not only conquer, you're more than a conqueror. We saw that very clearly in the case of Shadrach, Meshach, and Abednego. Not only were they conquerors as they came out of the fire, they were more than conquerors because God used the event to bring glory to his name and to display his power. You're more than a conqueror. God uses the trials that come in your life to train you, teach you, wean you away from the world, develop in you a greater hatred for sin and a love for holiness. More than conquerors through him that loved us. Now, some of these people that Paul was writing to in the church at Rome were going to soon experience exactly the things he was talking about. See, for a while, the Romans kind of ignored the Christians to a degree, didn't consider them to be any threat, wasn't any particular problem. They might have been a little interference at times, but nothing to be worried about. But the time came in the Roman Empire, that attitude changed, and Christians were hated. Christians were persecuted. Christians were thrown to the lions. Christians suffered immensely. Had their property confiscated, their families torn apart, many dying as martyrs for the cause. As Paul writes this letter, he's preparing them for the things to come. None of us know what we may face before life ends. Christianity has enjoyed a great time of peace in America. While there was opposition in the colonial days to some of our Baptist forefathers, and they were imprisoned for preaching the gospel, for all these years since, we've been able to meet and worship and be unobstructed. But there is a growing underlying hatred in this country for true Christianity. Oh, people don't mind religion as long as it is unobtrusive, takes no positive stand, there is no doctrine, there's no opposition to sin, nothing said about it. You start taking stand where the Bible stands. You start talking about one true and living God and being not the God of somebody's imagination, but the God of the Bible. And see how quickly you'll find somebody flare up and want nothing to do with such a position. You take the position that Jesus Christ is not just a good man, he's God in the flesh. You take the position

he's not just one way of salvation, he's it. You'll find out how quickly people oppose you. The day may come that we'll have to be personally acquainted with the reality of what's here. Oh, may we apply it to our hearts that whatever we encounter before life is finished, we may learn to have peace and contentment even in the darkest trials and the deepest troubles, because we know God. We know His greatness. We know His promises. We recognize something about His purposes. For I am persuaded that neither death... It's interesting that he would start there. You might assume that in the logical sequence, he would start with something lesser and build up and finally say, well, even death can't separate us. But he starts with death. Most of the time, in our thinking, we consider that to be the ultimate trouble. Say, well, sickness is bad, but I have the hope when I'm sick, I'm going to get better and live on a little while. I've suffered some losses, but I have the hope that if life lasts long enough, I may recover some of those losses. But he starts out with death. I am persuaded that neither death is going to be able to separate us from the love of God which is given us in Christ Jesus our Lord. Why? Because death is a homegoing for the child of God. To leave the troubles here means you're at home with Him. Now we sorrow, we grieve when loved ones depart. But 1 Thessalonians chapter 4, verses 13 to 18 says, we sorrow not even as others which have no hope. We grieve for those who have departed, but in reality, for the child of God who has gone on home, it's far better for them. They have no more struggles. They have no more heartaches. They have no more troubles. They don't have to contend with sin or its consequences at all. It's a glorious experience for them. They've gone on to be with the Lord. So he says, death's not going to separate us from the love of God. It just brings us into a greater realization of this great salvation and what it means to be with our Lord. Nor life. Interesting that immediately upon talking about death, he talks about life. Sometimes life can seem worse than death. I've talked to people who are in a terrible condition physically, and they'd suffered so long, and they just say, well, I just wish the Lord would take me. If it could be His will, I just wish I could go on and get out of my misery. But he says that whether it's death or life, a life of suffering, a life of disappointment, a life of frustration, whatever it is, life's not going to separate us, nor angels. Now, immediately following the reference to angels, he says, nor principalities. Principalities, then, would no doubt refer to fallen angels that we might assume would seek to separate us from the love of God. Why would he interject angels? I think he's simply citing the impossibility of anything perceived to be good or bad ever separating us from the love of God. You see, in our mind, death is bad, life is good. But he says neither of them can separate us from God's love, whether it's death or life. We perceive of principalities being demonic power, being evil, angels being good. But he says neither of these can separate you from the love of God. A lot of speculation today about angels. You can just about mark it down that whatever you read in popular literature, whatever you see on somebody's TV program about angels is going to be biblically incorrect. A lot of people talk about having an appointed guardian angel as though this angel is out here on a course of action all by himself. He left heaven a while ago and he'd been following you around, and he just kind of makes decisions from day to day about how he's going to intervene and what he's going to do in your life. The Bible doesn't teach that. The Bible teaches that there are angels that God uses for a purpose in the lives of His people. But He says that the angels are continually beholding the face of God. That means they're not down here on a private mission. They're not down here separated from the Heavenly Father. They behold His face at all times, desiring to know what He orders and what He commands, and they do explicitly what God the Father orders them to do. Now, Paul said in the Galatian letter that even if an angel from heaven came preaching another gospel, let him be accursed.
Do you think an angel is going to come from heaven and preach another gospel? No, I don't. Why did Paul bring that up? He just wanted to show the absurdity of the whole thing, that you're not to believe any other gospel, even if an angel from heaven should come preaching it. Well, do you think that an angel from heaven is going to try to separate you from the love of God? No. So Paul is showing the absurdity of the thing. Angels are not going to be able to separate you from the love of God, because they're beholding the face of the Father in heaven that loves you, chose you, elected you, and has saved you by his grace. And they're sent to bear your foot up lest it be dashed against a stone. So they're there for your benefit. But they move not independently, but at God's command at his appointed time, using them in whatever way he may design. Angels, principalities, powers, things present, whatever your trouble is today. And you could probably make a list. So he said, let's take time out here for a little while and everybody write down your present troubles. I wonder how long this service would be extended if we had to wait for everybody to write out all their present troubles. Probably about 20 minutes from now, I'd say, everybody ready? And somebody said, no, wait a minute here. I'm still writing. Still writing. I got all kinds of troubles. I'm still writing. He says, present things, whatever they are, shall not be able to separate you. Things to come. Oh, now we got another list. Yeah, I just completed my present list, but now let me start writing the things that I'm worried about that might happen. Well, some people are experts in that field. I mean, they have thought of everything imaginable. What if this happens? What if that happens? What if this happens? What if the other happens? Yeah, and I'm worried about this and this and this and this and this. No, no, and you go with your list. He says, whatever's present, whatever is to come, cannot separate you from the love of God. Height, nor depth. Whatever you perceive that to be, the highest obstacle, the lowest valley to which you may sink, height, depth, and just in case you say, well, he didn't touch on my concern here, he says, nor any other creature. Anything that's created. That covers the whole scope, doesn't it? That takes care of people, that takes care of angels, that takes care of everything. No other creature shall be able to separate us from the love of God, which is in Christ Jesus our Lord. And you're not content? We ought to be the happiest people ever traveled on this earth just to ponder the fact of how favored we are, how blessed we are by the grace of God. How the upheaval of daily troubles and the changing of circumstances cannot interfere with the love of God for us through Jesus Christ, and that our present sufferings are not worthy to be compared with the glory that is to come. How do you think that some of those brave Christians walked to the stake to be burned in olden times? With calmness and contentment. It's because they were detached from the things of this earth to realize our citizenship is in heaven and we're getting ready to go home. Now, right now, you say, well, I couldn't handle that. No, none of us could of ourselves. We'd be ready to compromise. We'd be ready to draw back to save our own neck. But if we live in the full realization of this truth, knowing God, communing with God, walking with God, then what could be so bad about going to live with him? So we say, farewell, vain world, I'm going home. Going home. Knowing God brings contentment. Our lack of contentment, our unhappiness, our frustration, our anxiety, our worry, all of these things come because we haven't focused on God, our personal relationship with him, who he is, what he is, what he means to us, what he's promised for us. May we grow in grace and the knowledge of our Lord and Savior, Jesus Christ.

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In fact, there are many, many sermons and series from Lasser Bradley Jr. available there, along with articles, devotionals, and our publication, The Baptist Witness. All that, once again, is at baptistbiblehour.org. And that will conclude our time for today. Thanks so much for listening. I pray that the message has enriched your life. Be sure to listen again next time to another message of God's sovereign grace. And until then, may the Lord richly bless you and keep you and make his face shine upon you and give you peace.

0: King David says in Psalm 143, "My spirit grows faint within me. 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
2: With SRN News, I'm Keith Peters in Washington. Vice President J.D. Vance is pushing back against claims he's anti-Jewish. Vance tells the Hugh Hewitt Show on the Salem Radio Network the criticism is unfair and that it'll work to more clearly explain his relationship with Israel.
3: There are some Israelis who are just so used, at least some people in Israeli media, who are so used to politicians just taking as a given that America and Israel always have shared interests, when I think the reality is that we often have shared interests, but we don't always. And I don't think that makes me anti-Semitic, and I don't think it makes me anti-Israel. I just think it makes me honest.
2: Vance says the U.S.-Israel relationship is built on more than 70 years of shared values and mutual interest, but he argues that support for the alliance is too often reduced to slogans instead of honest and open discussion. White House Deputy Chief of Staff Stephen Miller says President Trump is moving to curb eligibility to birthright citizenship, signing two executive orders after the Supreme Court rejected an earlier attempt.
4: The idea that people come here pretending to be a tourist, pretending to be a visitor, saying they want to go to Disneyland, they want to go visit a monument or go to a national park, but the real reason they're here is to have a child, to make that child an automatic citizen, leave our country, and then have a U.S. citizen child. It gives them access under this broken system to welfare benefits, ultimately to the voting booth, and all the other rights and privileges that belong solely to Americans. So that practice of birth tourism is, as of the signing of this order, hereby banned.
2: President Trump says he believes his latest actions will be constitutional. On Wall Street, the Dow down by 464 points, the NASDAQ dropped 15, the S&P lower by 13. This is SRN News. 91.5,
5: the blessing weather. Meteorologist Mike Cox, it'll be partly cloudy at times for tonight. Maybe a few more clouds in the evening as a few showers and storms will be possible. But I think a lot of dry weather tonight. We'll have a low of 67 degrees. Now, tomorrow should be a partly cloudy day. Again, we have a good chance of scattered showers and storms developing in the afternoon for Friday. We'll have a high of 86. Saturday, more of the same. Partly to mostly sunny with some afternoon showers and storms and a high of 85 degrees. 91.5, the
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7: This chapter actually constitutes the greatest confession that will ever be made in the history of the world by one nation. And as far as Scripture is concerned, there is only one nation that will, as a nation, turn to Christ, and that is the nation of Israel.
8: Welcome to Grace to You with John MacArthur on 91.5 WHCB. When you hear the word gospel, you probably think of the writings of Matthew, Mark, Luke, and John, or maybe those of the Apostle Paul. In other words, your mind goes to the authors of the New Testament. So you might be surprised to hear that one of the clearest explanations of the gospel in all of Scripture comes from a passage in the Old Testament, written 7 centuries before Christ came to earth, no less. Take a look at this amazing portion of Scripture today in John MacArthur's study from Isaiah 53 called The Gospel According to God. But first, if you've listened to Grace to You for even a short time, you know that the New Testament was John's usual focus. So maybe you're surprised that we're spending today and the next several broadcasts in the Old Testament. With that in mind, I once asked John why he focused his pulpit ministry so squarely on the New Testament. Here's what he said.
7: Well, I made that decision when I understood that Paul said he was a minister of the New Covenant. And when Jesus said in the Great Commission, go into all the world and preach the gospel. So if I'm going to go into all the world and preach the gospel is basically laid out in the New Testament. The New Testament is full of the revealed mysteries. A mystery in the Bible doesn't mean some kind of tangled thing that's hard to figure out. It means something hidden in the past that is now revealed. So the New Testament is the fullness of revelation. Another way to look at it is the Old Testament is shadow. The New Testament is substance. So once the substance comes, the shadow fades away. You say, well, what's the purpose of the Old Testament? Well, Paul says that these things have happened unto us as examples. So I've always known that I was called to preach the gospel. That is fully revealed in the New Testament, that I'm a minister of the New Covenant, that the New Covenant is superior to the Old Covenant, that the Old Covenant was the letter and this is the life, the Spirit. So I think that is absolutely the priority. The Old Testament, then, is the anticipation, and it's full of examples that illustrate the truths of the gospel. So it seemed to me that anyone who is called to preach the Word of God must major on the New Testament, because therein is the fullness of the revelation revealed. If you look at the Bible this way, the Old Testament doesn't go from error to truth in the New Testament. It just goes from incompleteness to completeness. So the Old Testament at any point is incomplete. It's not complete until you have the full New Testament. So once you study the fullness of the New Testament, now you can see how the Old Testament sets the stage for that and how what it anticipates is fulfilled in the New. So even when I did the Gospels, I went back into the Old Testament. Once we knew what Christ looked like, we could go back and find him in the Old Testament as well. That's the priority.
8: That's right, friend. And to see an Old Testament passage that is unmatched in what it explains about the Lord Jesus Christ and his sacrifice for sinners, follow along now with John MacArthur as he continues his study in Isaiah 53, The Gospel According to God.
7: For now, I want you to open the Word of God to the 53rd chapter of Isaiah, Isaiah chapter 53. This text is a bottomless well of biblical truth and reality. The more I search it, the deeper it goes. It is unparalleled in my judgment in Scripture, and to understand it would be the challenge of a lifetime. It is deep, it is high, and it is wide. And I will do the best I can to discern all that is here for us and leave, even having done that, much to you for your own future study. But to set this incomparable chapter in your mind, I want to read it to you, starting in verse 1. Who has believed our message? And to whom has the arm of the Lord been revealed? For he grew up before him like a tender shoot and like a root out of parched ground. He has no stately form or majesty that we should look upon him, nor appearance that we should be attracted to him. He was despised and forsaken of men, a man of sorrows and acquainted with grief. And like one from whom men hide their face, he was despised, and we did not esteem him. Surely our griefs he himself bore, and our sorrows he carried. Yet we ourselves esteemed him stricken, smitten of God, and afflicted. But he was pierced through for our transgressions. He was crushed for our iniquities. The chastening for our well-being fell upon him, and by his scourging we are healed. All of us, like sheep, have gone astray. Each of us has turned to his own way. But the Lord has caused the iniquity of us all to fall on him. He was oppressed and he was afflicted, yet he did not open his mouth. Like a lamb that is led to slaughter and like a sheep that is silent before its shearers, so he did not open his mouth. By oppression and judgment he was taken away. And as for his generation, who considered that he was cut off out of the land of the living? For the transgression of my people, to whom the stroke was due. His grave was assigned with wicked men. Yet he was with a rich man in his death, because he had done no violence, nor was there any deceit in his mouth. But the Lord was pleased to crush him, putting him to grief, if he would render himself as a guilt offering. He will see his offspring. He will prolong his days. And the good pleasure of the Lord will prosper in his hand. As a result of the anguish of his soul, he will see it and be satisfied. By his knowledge, the righteous one, my servant, will justify the many, as he will bear their iniquities. Therefore, I will allot him a portion with the great, and he will divide the booty with the strong, because he poured out himself to death, and he was numbered with the transgressors. Yet he himself bore the sin of many and interceded for the transgressors. While for believers through the centuries, this chapter has been a point of triumphant joy and profound blessing as it looks at the cross of our Lord Jesus Christ, the truth about it is that this is a sad song. This is a sorrowful song. This is a lament. This is a song of regret. This is a song of remorse. This is a minor key hymn of repentance. This chapter actually constitutes the greatest confession that will ever be made in the history of the world by one nation. And as far as Scripture is concerned, there is only one nation that will, as a nation, turn to Christ. And that is the nation of Israel. That is God's promise to them in the future. When they do turn to Christ, this will be their confession. You noticed as I read, all the way down to verse 10, the verbs are in the past tense. Most people think of this chapter as a future prophecy concerning Christ, and it is that. It gives us so many details about Christ and his death and burial and resurrection and exaltation as to be unmistakably a prophecy of him. But it is not written in the future tense. It is not a prophet prophesying what will happen to Jesus. It is a prophet prophesying the salvation of Israel in the future when they look back and say this about the Messiah they rejected and crucified. It is the lament of Israel when they look back on the Messiah that they have long rejected. This is the most profound Old Testament prophecy, the most far-reaching, the most detailed Old Testament prophecy on the vicarious, substitutionary, sacrificial, atoning death of the Messiah, the servant of Jehovah, who is Jesus. It is that. It is the premier Old Testament look at the cross, the death, and the atonement of Christ. But its primary purpose is to say to Israel that one day in the future, you will turn from your rejection and you will look back at the gospel and at Messiah, and you will realize that you have rejected your only hope, your only Savior, your Messiah, Yeshua, and this will be your lament. This is what they will say in that future generation. Yes, in this chapter we read that the Messiah, the servant of Jehovah, will bear the sin of transgressors, that he will experience the judgment of God, who will be pleased to crush him, to make him a guilt offering, to have him bear the sins of many. Yes, this chapter says that in providing an atonement to satisfy God, he will die, which is necessary to provide forgiveness of sin. But he will not remain dead, for we just read that he will see his offspring. He will prolong his days. The good pleasure of the Lord will prosper in his hands. He will see light, literally, and be satisfied. The resurrection is here. And then he will be exalted. It's all here. The Jews, since the New Testament time, have been profoundly disturbed by this chapter. Profoundly. So much so that in many synagogues, it is not read in the normal reading of Scripture. It is skipped. Those who do read it and face it have decided that the suffering servant here is not the Messiah and not Jesus, but Israel. Israel is the righteous sufferer. Israel is the righteous sufferer here who, because of suffering righteously, will one day be rewarded for that righteous suffering by being blessed and becoming a blessing to the world. That's how the rabbis view it. And they do it because they don't want it to be Jesus. And they have to find an explanation for why the Jews have suffered so brutally for so long. And to make sure that they haven't suffered in vain, they view this chapter as a tribute to the righteous suffering of Israel, from which God will reward them, glorify them, and through which God will bless the world. Which is to say that they don't see reality. This isn't Israel. It can't be. They are neither an innocent sufferer, such as the one described here, nor a voluntary sufferer. They need to recognize that they need one to die to pay the penalty for their sins. But they're unwilling to recognize that. They want a king and a ruler to deliver them from their enemies, their circumstances, and their suffering, but not their sins. They are not the righteous sufferer here, who will be rewarded by God. That's part of a self-righteous works system. What they need to understand is they have been, through all these centuries, an unrighteous sufferer. They have suffered the judgment of God on them for the rejection of Christ. And they're still suffering it even now. And they will continue to suffer the judgment of God for the rejection of Christ until that day in the future when they, as a nation, turn to him. Along the way, any Jew can come to faith in Christ, and many have come to faith in Christ. But nationally, they continue to be under divine judgment, waiting for the salvation that will come, followed by the blessing of the fulfillment of all the promises that God gave to Abraham and David and the prophets of the glory of the kingdom. This is not a revelation that honors Israel for suffering that leads to blessing. This is Israel's repentance. This is Israel's brokenhearted lament. This is Israel's confession by a generation yet to come. In a personal sense, every Jewish person who comes to Christ can pray this same lament. But in a national sense, it is yet to come in the future, and it will come. As I said, Scripture only promises the salvation of one nation. Individuals from every nation, tongue, tribe, people, but only the salvation of one nation, and that is Israel. And they will, in the future, repent and turn to Christ. So while, in a sense, this looks forward to the event of the death and resurrection and even exaltation of Christ and gives us details about those marvelous realities, in the purest sense, it is a look beyond the cross at the conversion of Israel and what they will say when they look back. There are people, astute people, students of Scripture, theologians, preachers, writers, who don't believe in the future salvation of Israel. They don't believe that the kingdom will be on earth. They're not pre-millennial. And my judgment is that they can't interpret this chapter, because this is the prayer of confession of national Israel at the time of their future conversion. Now, just to give you the big picture again, I don't want to go over a lot of detail, but remember now, Isaiah is living at a time prior to the Babylonian captivity when the Jews were carried away as captives by the pagan Babylonians. The kingdom had split after Solomon, northern kingdom Israel, southern kingdom Judah, 722. The northern kingdom had gone off into captivity. They were long gone. And now Isaiah comes along and prophesies 700 years or so before Christ, 650 years before Christ, and he says, you're going into captivity too. You're going into captivity from which you will return. Israel didn't return the northern kingdom, but you will go into captivity in Babylon and you will come back. And it happened. It happened about 80 years after Isaiah died. And the first deportation when the Babylonians came was in 603, the next one 597, the final one 586. Jerusalem was destroyed, people were massacred, and the Jews were hauled off by the pagans into captivity, where they hung their harps on the willows and wept because they didn't have their promised land anymore. But Isaiah says to them, this will happen, but that's not the end of the story. You will be restored. You will come back. You will return. So God will put you in a historical captivity and he will bring you back. He will deliver you. He will save you. That's the emphasis of the first section in the second half, chapters 40 to 66. The first section is about that historical captivity. And we know it happened. They were hauled off into captivity, 70 years of captivity. Later they came back and they rebuilt and they reestablished in the land, and they're still there. They're still there. That prophecy came to pass exactly as God said it would be. Babylonians took them away. They came back. They reestablished in the land. More importantly, following that discussion from Isaiah, he tells them in the future, there will be a greater deliverance, a far greater deliverance, not a deliverance from Babylon, but a deliverance from sin. A deliverance from sin. You will be saved as a nation. You will be delivered from sin by the work of the servant of the Lord. And so the Messiah is the theme of this great section of Isaiah. We call chapter 42, 49, 50, and 53 the servant songs, because all four of those chapters look at the Messiah and identify him as the servant of the Lord. So much more important than your temporal deliverance is your spiritual deliverance. Far more important. You will be saved spiritually. You will be saved eternally from sin and judgment and hell. And then he closes his prophecy in the last chapters by saying, then you will have the kingdom, and this is what the kingdom will be like. The great kingdom of Christ. So this chapter 53, which is in the middle of the middle section, tells us the Jews are going to make a future turn, and they're going to repent, they're going to turn to Christ, and they're going to be saved. This is just a marvelous reality. Now, I want to identify the subject of this chapter as the one called in 52:13, my servant. God is the speaker, by the way, in verses 13 to 15. God speaking through Isaiah. And then God becomes the speaker again at the end of chapter 53. God picks up and becomes the speaker. In the middle, it is Israel making its confession. God introduces his servant and talks about how he will be marred or humiliated in his death and be exalted so that the kings and the nations of the world are in awe of him. That's his suffering and glory. And then God gives the final word as again he talks about the meaning of his suffering and his glory to follow. But in the middle, it's this amazing confession of Israel. The servant, my servant, I need to just say a word about that. The Old Testament word for slave is ebed. In English, it would be E-B-E-D. And that is a key word used 800 times in the Old Testament, and it is the word for slave. And so when God himself, who is the speaker in 52:13, identifies the Messiah, he calls him my slave, my slave. Following up a little bit on that, the dominant idea of ebed, if I can give it to you in Hebrew, the dominant idea, and this source for this would be no less than one of the best of Old Testament scholars, Dr. Walter Kaiser, who is just a phenomenal student of Old Testament scripture. Walt Kaiser said this, the dominant idea of ebed is not primarily a reference to subordination, but to ownership. That's what it means to be a slave. My servant. The Messiah is the slave of God. What does that mean? That God determines everything he does. He has no independent will of his own. He serves at the will of God and the pleasure of God. And by the way, if you think that's a demeaning word, slave, mark this out. In the Old Testament, prophets are called slaves of God. Kings are called slaves of God. And just for an example, Moses is called the slave of God 17 times, which is to say that very distinguished people have that kind of relationship to God. Even the Messiah, who from Philippians 2, remember, thought it not somebody to be grasped, to hang on to what he had, but humbled himself, took upon himself the form of a slave, the Greek word doulos. So the Messiah does the Father's will, and only the Father's will. This is the testimony of Jesus. Read the Gospel of John, and how many times do you hear him say, I only do what the Father wills me to do. I only do what the Father shows me to do. I only do what the Father does. I only do what the Father desires me to do. I do what I do to please the Father. And finally, culminating in his life, he says, not my will, but yours be done. That's slave talk. The Messiah then is identified as this one who is the possession of God. Consequently, the pronoun is my servant, the one that is mine. This is the Messiah. So the servant of Jehovah is the person being spoken of by the future generation of Jews as they lament. Now we know who that is. It is Jesus. It is Jesus. The Jews don't want to accept that. And they give a testimony in that future generation. And listen to their testimony in verse 1. Who has believed our message? Or to whom has the arm of the Lord been revealed? This great penitent cry, this heartbroken confession from a future generation of Jews and from any individual Jew who comes to Christ at any point in time. Every Jew being saved and included in the church has to make this confession that up to that point, they were wrong about Jesus. But when they look back, the first thing they're going to say is, we didn't believe it. We didn't understand it. The revelation concerning Jesus has been met with unbelief. With unbelief. But in a future day, that will all change. It will all change.
9: 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Now for the entire Grace to You staff, I'm Phil Johnson. Be back tomorrow as we continue looking at what John MacArthur called the Mount Everest of the Old Testament, the 53rd chapter of Isaiah. It's another half hour of unleashing God's truth one verse at a time on Grace to You.
10: 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I'm Greg Patton in the New America. 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I'm Greg Patton. 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
11: 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We serve a free fellowship meal, have Bible study, and then altar prayer. And you're welcome, and the meal is free. Now, let's go to church.

Psalm chapter 34. I want to just share one verse and then teach you a lesson from it. That's the third verse. Oh, magnify the Lord with me and let us exalt his name together. This is a beautiful psalm. They're not written in the order that they are placed in the Bible. And on this particular occasion, David is in a very, very sad state. He's hiding out in a cave and has all of his mighty men with him. Or you can call them mighty men because the Bible does, and David did. But there's something about these men you need to understand. These are discouraged men. They came with David because they thought David was going to be king of Israel, but David's not on the throne. He's hidden out in a cave, running from Saul and his house. Their quotas haven't been found, and probably their checks haven't been coming like they'd been promised, and back pay is probably 10,000 miles away, and they're sad and discouraged. Not only that, but these men are disadvantaged. The Bible says that those who owed a debt and couldn't pay it went after David. They ran away from the responsibility because they were disadvantaged. They couldn't cope with the responsibility they had and the situation they had, so they said, there's got to be something better with David, so they ran after him. Not only that, these men are disowned. Their countrymen and their kindred have said, he's dead. No longer will I claim kinship to him because of his behavior, because of who he is and what he is. Everybody look at me now. When I'm preaching, I want you to listen. Amen? Shout like it, lump it. Disowned. My kid acts like somebody's kids. I disown them. Disowned. Their kindred said, we're not related to this fella any longer. Now you get the picture of this. Here's David. He's running from Saul. His life is threatened. They've got a bounty on his head. He's shot at every time he's seen. And people say, there goes that outlaw every time he's in public. He's hiding in a cave. And around him is a group of men, disowned, disadvantaged, discouraged, sitting around, I think, nursing their face in their hands and saying, what now? What in the world are we going to do now? This is the worst inflated economy I've ever seen. And the election seems to be going bad. It seems like Saul is ahead in all the polls. And it looks like our men will never get in. What are we going to do now? Now, any time that leadership can find that followership is down, it's time for leadership to get up. Amen? And leadership looked at followership and said, hey, fellas, it's time we get this thing going again. Oh, come here a minute. Come here a minute, he says, verse 3. Oh, magnify the Lord with me and let us exalt his name together. Hey, there's one thing that'll move you out of the lowlands. That's the Lord. Yea, though I walk through the valley of the shadow of death. When you're walking through the valley, what are you going up the other side? What'll raise you quicker than anything? The Lord. He'll move you out of the lowlands. And David said, hey, I've got an idea. If I could get these fellows to get together and magnify the Lord, we'll get out of this discouraged, disadvantaged, disowned state, and we'll have victory right here in this cave. We'll have victory. So his idea is, man, let's get back on the base of this thing. Let's get back to loving the Lord. I tell you what, when you get tired of laboring for the Lord, it's time to stop and start loving the Lord. Amen? Even in your marriage sometimes, you get tired of working those long hours and putting that money down the drain, and it's time that you stop labor and start loving again. In your job, sometime it would be good if you just stop for a minute and stop the laboring and the lamenting and start loving again. In your church, sometimes.

The might of the Lord is found in verse 4 through 10. And the man of the Lord is found in verse 11 through 22. I want to deal with just the first part of it, the magnification of the Lord. The word magnification comes from the word magnify. And the word magnify means make it larger. If a scientist wants to study some minute particle, they place it under a glass that magnifies it, a microscope that will make it larger, several times larger than it really is. It's impossible, though, to magnify the Lord because he's as big as he'll ever be. What David is saying is, I want you to get insight as to how big God is. And when God gets bigger, we get smaller. And when God becomes dominant, we demise. David said, I want you to make God the biggest thing in your life. And he gave him three principles that'll do that, and it'll do it for you. If it'll do it for the mighty men, it'll do it for the mousy men. Amen? And it'll do it for the mighty men, and it'll do it for all of us. Three things. Look at it. I will bless the Lord at all times. His praise shall continually be in my mouth. The magnification of the Lord must be continual. Continual. You can't get up on Sunday morning and say, boys and girls, isn't it good to love the Lord Jesus? When on Saturday you've been down the dumps and you know Monday you're going right back down there again and wallow around with the swine. Oh, no. If you're going to magnify the Lord, friend, if the Lord's going to get bigger and you're going to get smaller, it's going to take an everyday, hour-on-hour process. And you can't choose the times when you're going to be up and choose the times when you're going to be down. If you don't think it's hard to stay up, try parachuting some. You have a tendency to glide down. A lot of parachutists in the Christian life, they just jump out of the plane and fall. Amen. Most of us have gone further down than we've ever been up. That means we're lower down than we was when we got in the business, right? We need to go continually into the magnifying of the Lord Jesus Christ. You know the world's looking for something constant. They're not looking for something that you can put on and take off. They're not looking for something that you get down at the local general store on Saturday afternoon, put it on, take it off Sunday afternoon. They want something continual. They're not looking for a church that's hot on the issues one day and cold on them the next. They're not looking for a preacher that just up and down, fall with the punches and sway with the winds of time. And whatever the issues are, let them sway. Oh, no, that's not what the world's looking for. The world's looking for something constant, continual. If you want to go somewhere, you want to know who's been there and ask them how to get there. You want something constant. I will praise the Lord at all times. Well, that's hard to do. You know that? Baby's sick and you're over in the corner hollering, glory to God, hallelujah. And the wife says, what are you doing? So I'm praising the Lord at all times. Or you got laid off, don't have a paycheck. And you're shouting the praises. So what are you shouting about? Well, I'm going to praise the Lord at all times. You know what? It's not the measure of how high you can jump and how loud you can shout on the hilltop that determines what kind of Christian you are. It's how you live down in the valley. Anybody can shout in a rose garden. I heard Dr. Lakin say, lady came out on the platform and saying, I come to the garden. Hello. He said, glory to God, sis. Won't you get out of that garden, get over here in the battle. Anybody can live for God in the garden. It's not how you smell in the garden, honey. It's how you smell down there in the battle. It matters. Death comes. We go hysterical, just like that bunch of pagans. The Bible says, see that you sorrow not as others which have no hope, but rejoice in the Lord. Our culture's not set up on those gears, though. We got to go down and go up. Well, everybody sins a little more or less every day, and I'm sinning a little more than I did, and that's a little less than you're doing, but that's all right, a little less or a little more. Huh? You know, most of us gear our own selves by someone else rather than the Word of God. This is the manual to live by. I will praise the Lord at all times. His praise shall continually be in my mouth. This praise the Lord when you're up, praise the Lord when you're down. I'll tell you one thing. If the Lord gets to where he likes to hear what you're saying, he'll move you up higher so you won't be so low. He can hear you better. Then there's a second thing. My soul shall make her boast in the Lord. The humble shall hear thereof and be glad.

0: Not only must this magnification of the Lord be continual, it must be contrite, humble. I'm going to boast, but I'm going to boast in the Lord. I want to thank the Lord for the victory he gave us yesterday. That's a boast, but he's boasting in the Lord. The Lord gave the victory, you see. We ought to give God credit for what he does. We ought to give God all the honor and all the praise and make our boast in the Lord. And the humble shall hear thereof, and it'll make them glad. That means very simply that everybody else that's down and out, if I'm down and out and I'm praising the Lord, they say, well, if he can praise the Lord, I can praise the Lord. And everybody's praising the Lord together. Now, I'll tell you something. I've been a Christian years and there's nothing to be sad about. God's on the throne. I mean, you'd be a defeated, pessimistic person if you want to be. Honey, I know better. All things work together for good to them that love God, to they who are the called according to his purpose. Amen. Little as much when God is in it. They that be for us are more than they that be against us. I'll not lay more on you than you can bear. God's good to us. Hey, you know the last time that you just felt like you couldn't make it?
1: Preacher, I just don't think I can stand up under this.
0: The Lord's, oh, you can? Come on, come on. The Lord had more confidence in you than you had in yourself. He picked you out to carry that load and you thought you couldn't. He said you could because he wouldn't give you no more than you can carry. And you know what I like about it? He said, bring your burden to me and cast it on me and I'll carry it for you. By the way, the more burdens you get to carry, the more often you'll do business with God. I promise you that. But when you come to God, it better be in a contrite humility that says, God, you're worthy. You're worthy. You see, David was anointed to be king of Israel. God done spared his life three times. And he knew that if it hadn't been for God, he'd be over tombstone dead. Over in some cemetery. He didn't have a thing to brag about but what God had done. By the way, if it hadn't been for the Lord Jesus, you and I had been roasting in hell right now. None of us deserve what we've got. If your name's written in heaven, it wasn't written there because of the precious blood of the Son of God. It would disguise itself. Hear me well. Because of the Lord. You've got a place card sitting over on heaven's table. Nobody can sit in that chair but you. You know what? I've been a lot of places they started before I got there, but not heaven. They can't get going till I get there. Because daddy won't serve till all the youngins are home. Amen. Boys, that'll humiliate you, won't it? That'll get you down there on the level where you'll point to God and say, he's worthy of magnification. That'll take care, too, of the discouraged and the disadvantaged and the disowned. Then there's a third one. I'm going to be done. Oh, magnify the Lord with me and let us exalt his name together. Now, look at this. The magnification of the Lord must be continual. It must be contrite and it must be contagious. You do it with me. You catch it. Have you ever been to a meeting and maybe things just kind of dry and somebody got happy? And then you got happy. And then somebody else got happy. Have you ever been somewhere where everything was kind of rosy and all of a sudden you pucker up and frost all over the place? And the petals begin to fall and everybody says, well, I didn't know it was that bad. Oh, if I'd have known it was that bad, I wouldn't have been here. Hey, you know what? You're a thermostat for somebody. I don't care who you are. Somebody's looking at you to find out what temper you are so they'll know where to heat up or cool off. Amen. A Baptist preacher shouldn't be a thermometer, brethren. He ought to be a thermostat, a thermometer, to just tell you how cold or how hot it is. Thermostat can not only tell you how cold or how hot it is, he can change the temperature. Amen. And a Baptist ought to be that way. Ought to be that way at home. He ought to be that way at work. He ought to be that way at school. It ought to be contagious. By the way, joy is contagious. Crazy older brother of mine, Larry, we used to do some tricks. We go to town once or twice a month. We'd sit in the car. Mom and Daddy go shopping or pay the bills, whatever they did. I think they went out to eat. Larry'd say, let's get out here on the street. We'd get out on the street corner. We'd start talking in Swahili. He'd talk back to me. People just start gathering around. Listen, we'd carry on that nonsense for 20, 30 minutes. Just not crack a smile. Acting like we was really informing each other. Those folks standing around there trying to guess where we was from. They knew where he's from. They didn't know so much about me. I mean, what else do you think of a fellow dark skin, kinky hair? But here I am, light skin, kind of sandy blonde hair at the time. Wondered who in the world he was. And then we'd do this number. I can come to your house and just sit there and start crying. You know what you'll do? Cry. Can't let cry if I smile. She knows I've got something that's either exciting me or delighting me. She gets happy about it. It's contagious. Sadness is contagious.
1: I'm always proud to stand up and say I'm glad I'm a Christian. Been saved for 40 years, bless God. Don't you deny it either. You're going to fight.
0: That's contagious. Then a smile is contagious. Hey, I dare you to do something. Drive along the road and wave at everybody you see. I was in Evansville, Indiana, revival, and everybody saw on the street to speak to him. This preacher, he laughed at me all day. He said, Gary, you're going to finally figure out that these northerners don't speak to you. I said, yeah, I noticed that. I know whether it's all deaf or what. He said, they just don't speak to you. I said, bless God, I am not going to quit. I know what Southern hospitality is, and I'm going to speak to everybody I meet. About Thursday, everybody around town found out that dumb evangelist from down Tennessee is hollering and waving at everybody. You know what they started doing? Waving back at me. I mean, if he's dumb enough to wave, I'll wave back. Most of us are, but they don't speak to me, I'm speaking to them. Let's pack my bags and go home. Listen, the magnification of the Lord is contagious. Let's do it together. If you get excited, everybody get excited. Either that or to go over Tennessee Avenue and join Pastor Willard. Amen. If one superintendent would decide, bless God, Jesus Christ is the most important thing in my life, and I'm going to let folks know about it, and I'm going to do my job the best I've ever done it. We're going to have the greatest victory we've ever had. I'm going to magnify the Lord, and everybody else, if they can do it, I can do it. When you're in the choir, you ought to sing your best, and whoever's around, so if they can sing that good, I'm going to do better myself. Well, certainly. Hearing Dennis play piano makes me want to play the piano better. Don't it you? Well, certainly. It's contagious. Folk, let's magnify the Lord together. That bunch wasn't a bit worse off there at Decatur that day than we are. We're discouraged. Nothing to be discouraged about. Bernard will be in jail for a morning. He hadn't thought of that. You say, yeah, preacher, what are we going to do? We're going to just smile through it. I hadn't noticed any sparrows starving to death of you. You noticed any? Crows seem fatter today than they were this time last year. Huh? Lord hadn't forgot about us, folks. I'll tell you what he's doing. He's trying to show Mr. and Mrs. America that they need God. Every ally we've got has gone. I'm going to start preaching isolationism. Build a 40-foot high fence 20 miles off the seacoast and dare anybody over it. Don't give nothing but a hard time. Next time them suckers get hungry, let them knock on somebody else's door. Because when we need them, they go, now we can't do that. The reason we're alive today is because we've been a sharing nation and a caring nation. But our allies turned their back on us. We need God. We're discouraged. We're disadvantaged. Not a person in this room, unless you've come into something I don't know about, has got more spending money than you had a year ago. You got less. Some of you don't have any, didn't have any last year. But we're disadvantaged. And we're disowned. Some of you, your family, think you're idiots. You know it. If you don't know it, I'll tell you. Some of you folks' families think you're idiots. Let me say, oh, he's a choir. I don't want to get around him. He's against this and against that, and he don't want you to smoke at his house. I never seen the beat. He's so dumb. If you die, they'll send flowers to go out of town when your funeral's held. Send the flowers to the dog pound. You're disowned. You're not going to be a crazy fundamentalist like we are and everybody like you. The folks just pucker up the spit on me till I draw my gun on the street. They don't like you. We're disowned. But let's praise the Lord together. Amen. Listen, I don't know whether you know it or not, we got more to be happy about than we've ever had. But we're closer to being what God wants us to be than we've ever been. Jesus is coming. This is the most exciting time I've ever known. Right now. The old Antichrist, he's already on the scene. I wouldn't even tell you who he is because you'd go shoot him. You want this whole world to go on just like it is. I want it to go straight down so we can go straight up. Let's just praise the Lord together. Oh, magnify the Lord with me. If you go on and study those verses, you'll find out the might and the man of the Lord. But it always comes after magnification. God gets bigger and we get smaller. Father, teach us how little we are. The earth is just a speck that was flicked from the tip of your finger, and then we're just so insignificant. We don't even matter except to you. Thank you that the cave of church, all of this group can just magnify the Lord together. We got so much to be happy about and thankful for. Anything we have is more than we deserve. We're glad for all you've done for us. We just want you to know we think you're the biggest and the best it's ever been, never shall be. Thank you for being God. Thank you for letting us just know about you and know you. We might tell everybody we see and magnify you to them. Now, Lord, be the biggest thing in our life today, tomorrow. May we get smaller as you get larger. In Jesus' name.

0: 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I'm Gary Montgomery. 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Goodbye.
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2: 91.5, the blessing weather. I'm meteorologist Mike Cox. It'll be partly cloudy at times for tonight. Maybe a few more clouds in the evening as a few showers and storms will be possible. But I think a lot of dry weather tonight. We'll have a low of 67 degrees. Now, tomorrow should be a partly cloudy day. Again, we have a good chance of scattered showers and storms developing in the afternoon for Friday. We'll have a high of 86. Saturday, more of the same. Partly to mostly sunny with some afternoon showers and storms and a high of 85 degrees.
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just sitting here thinking about you, wondering where you were born. And it occurs to me that I'm speaking right now with a vast radio audience, and there's someone out there who was born in each state of the Union. So, not only where were you born, but was there any difficulty in your arrival? I know that sometimes babies are born in taxi cabs and other interesting places. But the big question is, why were you born? Why was I born? Ever wonder about that? Especially if you happen to be going through some sort of a trauma. This is Night Sounds. Hi, I'm Bill Pierce, and I welcome you. Thanks for staying up this late. I know we're on at midnight or after in some states, and even at local sunset in others. Median is about 10 o'clock to 11. But as we come on the air with various kinds of topics every night, we face a different subject that has to do with living, coping, and, well, just being. And the question, why were you born, is a good one. It's one that really should be faced and answered by every one of us. And greater people than you or I have faced that same question, even in the Bible. And tonight, as we ask the question, why were you born? Let's come up with a good answer right now, in music.

Soloist Trick Powell and Company, answering the question, why was I born? And the answer came through loud and clear there. I was born to praise my Creator. That's a good reason. That's the best reason. Speaking a moment ago of those who were luminaries in years past, well, even in biblical days, the oldest book of the Bible was written by a man who cursed the day of his birth. His name was Job. And in chapter 3 of the book of Job, I'd like to read it for you tonight. After this, Job opened his mouth and cursed the day of his birth. Now, if I can just intrude in here for a moment and say there's a reason for that. God allowed Satan to touch his body with pain and with affliction to such an extreme extent that Job did wonder about why. Not only was he experiencing this because he was a good man, but why he was born. And he said, may the day of my birth perish. And the night it was said, a boy is born, that day, may it turn to darkness. May God above not care about it. May no light shine upon it. May darkness and deep shadow claim it once more. May a cloud settle over it. May blackness overwhelm its light. That night, may thick darkness seize it. May it not be included among the days of the year, nor be entered in any of the months. May that night be barren. May no shout of joy be heard in it. May those who curse days curse that day. Those who are ready to rouse Leviathan, may its morning stars become dark. May it wait for daylight in vain and not see the first rays of dawn. For it did not shut the doors of the womb on me to hide trouble from my eyes. Why did I not perish at birth and die as I came from the womb? Why were the knees to receive me and breasts that I might be nursed? For now I would be lying down in peace. I would be asleep and at rest with kings and counselors of the earth who built for themselves places now lying in ruins, with rulers who had gold, who filled their houses with silver. Or why was I not hidden in the ground like a stillborn child, like an infant who never saw the light of day? There the wicked cease from turmoil. There the weary are at rest. Captives also enjoy their ease. They no longer hear the slave driver's shout. The small and the great are there, and the slave is freed from his master. Why is light given to those in misery, and life to the bitter of soul? To those who long for death that does not come, who search for it more than for hidden treasure, who are filled with gladness and rejoice when they reach the grave. Why is life given to a person whose way is hidden, whom God has hedged in? For sighing comes to me instead of food. My groans pour out like water. What I feared has come upon me, and what I dreaded has happened to me. I have no peace, no quietness. I have no rest, only turmoil. That is the end of chapter 3 of the book of Job, one of the most righteous men who was ever born. Now, wouldn't you think that a guy like that, who was created by a God of love and majesty and compassion, would enjoy good days forever? Well, God met Satan, and he said to Satan, have you considered this man Job? He's my friend. A no more righteous man ever walked the earth. And Satan said, ha, ha, yeah, sure. You just touched that man with the severest of miserable suffering in his body, and he'll curse you to your face.
So in a sense, God said, okay, I'll take you up on that. And I'll let you do anything you want with him. Just don't take his life. So tonight, as we face the next few moments together, with the question, why were you born? Why was I born? Well, we've already heard the answer. To love God and to serve others. That's the most righteous, valid reason for having been given life. But we look all around us and we see suffering. We don't see people who were given life and enjoying it. Some are. Over in my left here, I have several machines that reproduce sound, some of them quietly, and others have relays in them and clicking and everything, and it's very difficult for me to operate these machines without making some sort of sound. So if you hear a little bit of clicking in your speaker or your headset, it's just the beginning of this little cassette I'm going to play. The name of it is Look All Around You. Dick Anthony and I sing this as a vocal duet. He wrote the song, and let's just consider the words. As we get in sort of a bossa nova rhythm mood here, looking all around us at humanity.

observing humanity around us. The song Look All Around You, vocal duet by Dick Anthony and I, in our musical offering tonight on the program, Night Sounds, with a special topic in a question, why were you born? Ever ask that of yourself when you're going through some sort of turmoil? Have you ever felt like you were a mistake? In his book, Understanding Your Potential, Dr. Miles Monroe said, in question, have your parents told you they wished you had never been born? You may have come into this world as the result of a rape. Your mother or father may have hated you in the womb because you reminded them of what they wished to forget. But he said the fact that you were conceived is much more important than how you were conceived. People go around dealing with how things happened, but God is simply concerned with the fact that he allowed your conception to happen. And again, you may ask why. But when we say allow, we're speaking of the fact that we were conceived. You may have been an illegitimate child conceived out of wedlock. But God, being omnipotent, had the power to prevent your conception. Yet he allowed it because he wanted you to show up. You are here because God wanted you to be born. How you came isn't important. What matters is that you and I are here. And if we are here, God created you and me with care. King David, in the Psalms of the Old Testament, doesn't describe our mothers in Psalm 139. She may have been an alcoholic or a drug addict, a prostitute. But God is concerned with you. David describes how God knit you together in your mother's womb without describing what the womb was like in which you were knit together. It's no longer important, but you and I are important. Our very existence means God wants us to exist. He has a purpose for our being here. We are somebody special simply because we were born. And it may not have been easy. I had no idea why I was born. I never asked the question, never thought about it as a kid. But as I became an adult and began to run into adult problems, there was a world war on. Many of us had to face some sort of deprivation along the way. Many of our friends in uniform faced death and were taken, many injured, many destroyed mentally and emotionally through it. And after the war years, in business it could happen, on the highway, accidents, tragedies, and so on. We look around us and we say, why? And God says, because I love you. I made you. I allowed you to be here. I've given you a purpose. It may be latent within you. It was with me. It wasn't until my early to mid-20s that I realized that I had a purpose in this life, because I failed for the first couple of decades in school, as a person, I thought. But God was planning it all along. And I turned my life over to him totally and completely. And that made the difference. Then he began to work in me and through me. And even tonight, here we are. I had no concept way back there of speaking on the air at any time. But when we give ourselves unreservedly to God, who created, loves us with all of his heart, things are going to happen. They may take a slow course in occurrence, but they are coming. And God is seeing to it that you and I are cared for in a very special way. Right now in the background, I'd like you to consider the lyrics of this next song very seriously. It's something that needs consideration and belief. Internalize these words.

0: silken voice of Walter Ortiz, gracing our program tonight with the question, does Jesus care? And of course, the affirmative, yes, he does. That's the reason we're here tonight. And our program title is Why Were You Born? Thank you for joining me. The program Night Sounds coming to you from Rockford, Illinois. I'm Bill Pierce, and as we go off the air in just a couple of minutes, we want you to have something to hold in the ministry of Night Sounds through compact discs, the printed page, always prayer support. I think sometimes we face the problem of why we're here, asking ourselves the question, because of low self-esteem. And it seems to me that half the human race is dealing in some level with this problem. I know I am and have been for years. This is why we've formed a series of formerly broadcast Night Sounds programs on the theme, This Is Your Life, dealing with self-esteem. Forgiveness is always a problem. We need to be forgiven. Maybe we need to forgive someone else. There's also a series on forgiveness and depression and love, singles, and so on. 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So these are merely ministry helps that we offer to you. We'd love to be able to connect with you after the program goes off the air. Our mailing address is Night Sounds, Wheaton, Illinois, 60189. 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Jan Markell wrote these words in prayer. Last week, Lord, I asked you to show me a purpose for occupying this earth. This week, you have allowed me to lift another's burden. Weep with a stumbling friend. Heal the wounds of a broken spirit. Say, I'm sorry to a deserving soul. Send a card as encouragement to a friend. Say, I forgive you to a hurting soul. Or say, forgive me to another. You enabled me to say thank you a dozen times. Limit my expectations of others. Bury a grudge. Pray for someone's healing and say, I love you to many who needed to hear. Lord, forgive me for doubting even one moment that you would answer the fervent prayer of my heart. Please forgive me for not even considering the fact that I could be an instrument of your peace. Amen. Well, I just want to take these moments to thank you for considering with me the reason for your being here. It's far greater than you could ever even think or consider. That's the beauty of it. Maybe we can come on another program and just develop this a little further. I think it's important enough. The chairman of our board of directors of Night Sounds will be along to explain further how we can keep this relationship going. Until next time, then, may God be very real to you tomorrow, give you a sense of purpose. Until we meet again, a peaceful good night to you.
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3: When Marines stormed an insurgent safe house in Iraq, they found themselves trapped in a room with a live enemy grenade. In one incredible act of courage and love, their wounded sergeant tucked the grenade under his body and died so others could live. And there's someone who loves you like that. It's Jesus, God's Son, who took the full brunt of the punishment for your sin when he, in the Bible's words, carried our sins in his body on the tree. You need this love. You need the man who died in your place. We'll help you get started with him at 888-NEED-HIM.
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5: I'm meteorologist Mike Cox. It'll be partly cloudy at times for tonight. Maybe a few more clouds in the evening as a few showers and storms will be possible. But I think a lot of dry weather tonight. We'll have a low of 67 degrees. Now, tomorrow should be a partly cloudy day. Again, we have a good chance of scattered showers and storms developing in the afternoon for Friday. We'll have a high of 86. Saturday, more of the same. Partly to mostly sunny with some afternoon showers and storms and a high of 85 degrees.

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1: Are you bored? 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
1: So the question is, how did Jesus conquer sin, and how does that work practically in everyday life? The Apostle Paul says it's going to be a struggle. Now, verse 7 through 10 of Ephesians 4 will explain how it happens. But here's what I want you to get. There are three undeniable facts and three principles that out of this passage will help you and me understand how to deal with the struggle of sin and tap into the power that we already possess. Implication number one, fact is, Christ is a conquering victor over sin, death, and Satan. The power to live a new life was made possible by his death and resurrection. Colossians 2, 13 through 15. Notice how Paul in this passage talks about the victory, talks about the conquering of evil. He says, he made you, speaking to the Colossian church, alive together with him. How? Having forgiven all your transgressions, having nailed it to the cross. And then notice this addition, and having disarmed the rulers and the authorities, he made a public spectacle of them, triumphing over them by the cross. And he's speaking of this event that we just talked about. The principle is life change always begins with the truth. It's objective. And here's three truths that come out of this. Number one, you are free. Sin's power has been broken. Write that in your notes. I am free. Number two, you are forgiven. And third, you are secure. Satan does not have power over you anymore. You can give in to sin. You can give in to temptation. You can be fearful of demonic spirits, but you're not a slave to it. You have a choice. You have power. You have access. Truth. That's the beginning of real life change. Fact number two, we become co-partakers of Christ's victory over sin, death, and Satan the moment we receive Christ as our personal Savior by faith. Remember what I said? Whatever is true of Jesus, the teaching of the New Testament and the Bible, it's true of you. This gets a little bit vague and hard to understand. I've got a picture that will help you, but I want you, if you will, turn to Romans chapter 6. What I'm going to share is so radical, even in that day, because God is going to say that the grace of God is so overwhelming, no matter where you are, how far you are, however deep the sin is, grace abounds still more. So much so that people were bending the truth, and they started saying, hey, you know something? This New Testament stuff's really great. If God gives more grace, if you sin more, why don't we just start sinning more? Chapter 6 opens up with an emphatic, that is not at all an option. He says, what shall we say then? Shall we go on sinning so that grace may increase? By no means. Now, follow carefully. This is the key. We died to sin. How then can we live in it any longer? Or do you not know that all of us who were baptized into Christ Jesus were baptized into his death? We were therefore buried with him through baptism into death, in order that just as Christ was raised from the dead through the glory of the Father, we too might walk in newness of life. Now follow along carefully. If we have been united with him like this in his death, we will certainly be united with him in his resurrection. For we know that our old self was crucified with him so that the body of sin might be done away, that we should no longer be slaves to sin because anyone who has died is freed from sin. Now, if we died with Christ, we believe we'll also live with him. For we know that since Christ was raised from the dead, he cannot die again. Death no longer has mastery over him. The death he died to sin once and for all. But the life he lives to God. In the same way, application, count yourselves dead to sin, but alive to God in Christ Jesus. And then he begins to explain what that is and how to do that. And we'll discuss that as we go along in this process. You will learn how to count yourself dead to sin and how to present your members by faith. What the Bible teaches in Romans chapter 6, what Paul is explaining in verses 7 through 10 of Ephesians chapter 4, is that Christ died in your place. He descended to the lower parts of the earth. He declared victory over the wicked. He proclaimed new life. He rose from the dead. He's conquered sin, death, and Satan. And the moment that you believe and trust in him, you become a co-partaker. And so what you see is when God the Father sees you, remember justified? When God sees you, and you need to get this, you need to get this in your intellect and get it into your heart. God declared you righteous based on his work. And when he looks at you, despite your experiential times of sin, he sees you as righteous, as forgiven, as through the lens of the blood of his son, as precious, as a child, as adopted. You'll never be more loved than you are today. And you're connected to him forever. Now, in this journey of sanctification, how do I live out what's true of me? He says, this is how it works. Whatever is true of him is now true of you. I am crucified with Christ. Nevertheless, I live. Yet not I, but Christ lives in me. And this life I live by faith in the Son of God who loves me and gave himself for me. It's not religious activity. It's not a formula. It's not my self-effort of trying hard. It's understanding the bedrock truth that when you trusted Christ, you're connected to him for all eternity. So principle number one, life change begins with the truth. Principle number two, we must act on the truth for life change to occur. Life change demands that we act on the truth. Do you know what acting on the truth is called in the Bible? Faith. Faith, that's what it is. Now, faith isn't a feeling. Faith isn't some ooey-gooey thought. Faith is believing what God has said to the point of acting on it, whether I feel like it or not. Let me say that again, because sometimes I think we think, well, I don't have enough faith. You don't have to feel anything. Faith is believing what God has said to the point I act on it, whether I feel like it or not. God says that sexual purity is my will for this relationship. I don't feel like that, maybe in a relationship. And I say, you know what? I'm going to act on that. And the moment I act and make provision to be sexually pure, God gives grace. And then he does

0: I don't feel like that, maybe in a relationship. And I say, you know what? I'm going to act on that. And the moment I act and make provision to be sexually pure, God gives grace. And then he does a lot of wonderful things in that relationship that sin block. Faith says, I'm going to prioritize the first portion of my life, my future, my priorities, and my relationships by what God says. I don't always feel like loving my wife. I don't always feel like turning off the remote and walking over and dealing with one of my kids. I don't always feel like doing, but when by faith I trust, the other side of faith is the moment I take that step, it's obedience and I get grace. That's how transformation occurs. Left to myself, I don't do very well. So there's community of people who their gifts and their love and their encouragement help me on my walk. Because remember, what did we learn about the little babies when they walk? Step, step, step, great, then, right? And we're all going to keep falling. And we have a heavenly Father who understands, who says, look, that's who you really are. My dad did not grow up as a Christian. And I had been a Christian a year. And you know, sometimes when God's changing you, it's so close to you, you don't see how it really works. And all I knew was what I just shared with you about what Christ had done. I trusted him in 1972. I went away to college, and there was a bricklayer who was a godly man who came up and taught me how to get in the Bible for myself. And so I started reading the Bible in the mornings, and I memorized, you know, just a few verses, and I got in a small group and did some Bible study, and, you know, little by little, just the old was passing away and new had come, but I had a long way to go. And I came home that summer, and after about 3 weeks, my dad said, what happened to you? I said, what do you mean? He said, what happened to you? I said, I mean, what do you mean, what happened to me? There's a peace about you I can't understand. And I said, well, Dad, we went to church, but we didn't believe the Bible, and we didn't know about a personal relationship to God, so it was hard to say. I said, well, I put my faith in Christ, and I have a new relationship with God. So he said, well, how'd you get it? And honestly, this is not really good news for the people that were helping me, I suppose. I said, I don't know. You know? And so eventually I just said, well, I started reading the Bible. And so, you know, you got an ex-Marine, okay. That's how you do it. He got up at 5 every morning, read the Bible for a year, almost. Matthew, Mark, Luke, and John, Matthew, Mark, Luke, and John. Then finally, like 6 months into it, he goes, do these guys not know the story? They keep telling the same story over and over. And I had to say, well, actually, Dad, you know, Mark's writing to the Romans and Luke to the Greeks. And, you know, it's sort of a composite picture. And after 6 months, my dad comes to me and, I mean, he'd been in religious all his life, and in his own words, he would say, I went to church whether I was drunk or not. So he's a recovering alcoholic who, because he knew he was going to lose his marriage, stopped drinking a year earlier, and he wants to change and doesn't know how. His kid comes home, and there's something different. His kid can't explain even, you know, I wish I could have said, oh, Dad, it's a substitutionary work of Christ. He died in your place on the cross, rose from the dead. What he wants to do by faith, turn to him. I couldn't explain it. And so he just... But here's the point. Truth. Life change begins with the truth. He got in the Bible.
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0: I'll tell you, with the people that I meet and talk to in terms of their journey with God, I would much rather have someone read the Bible with me and have coffee, and might put my arm around them as a friend, and let's just talk about what this is like for months, as opposed to someone feeling some quick moment of guilt and praying a quick prayer. Because I will tell you, God's word never returns void. After 6 months, he says to me, you know something? I don't know what this whole deal is you have, but it has something to do with faith. I mean, here's a guy that's never read the Bible. It's faith. And I said, Dad, I think you're right. He says, so what do I do? I said, I don't know. You know? So he goes another 9 months or so, and I go off to school, and I get a call a little bit later, and he said, I got it. I got it. I said, what do you mean you got it? I'm a Christian now. I said, really? What happened, Dad? He said, well, I knew it was about faith. I kept reading, and I don't know where it came from, but I was walking by my dresser, and there was a little pamphlet called The Four Spiritual Laws, and I read it. It had all the stuff I've been reading. God has a plan for your life.

0: What separates you from God is your sin. Christ died in your place. You need to trust him by faith. And it had a little prayer. And it was like, wow, so that's how you do it. And he says, what I did is I got down right on my bed, and I said, God, I have killed thousands and thousands and thousands of people, and I've lived with nightmares and shame all my life. But I received the blood of Jesus to forgive me right now at this moment. And in my dad's late 50s, he came to Christ. Life change begins with the truth. Life change demands that we act on the truth by faith. Let me give you the greatest example of acting on the truth. At the very bottom, I put a little chart, if you will, and I put a verse, because it's truth, and I want you to get to act on it if that's where you're at. The truth is Romans 6:23. It says, for the wages of sin is death, but the free gift of God is eternal life through Jesus Christ our Lord. Now, what I've put there is a picture of kind of like a two cliffs, if you will. There's us on this side, and there's God on this side. And when you look at that, on the us side, it says the wages. What are wages? It's what you earn, right? It's what you get for what you do. The wages of our sin, there's this chasm, like in Luke 16. There's this chasm that separates us from God forever. But the free gift of God through Jesus, you have eternal life. So what you need to do is you need to pull your pen out, and I want you to make a bridge, because Jesus is the bridge to life. So make a little bridge, okay? And once you make the horizontal line, why don't you make it a really cool, nifty bridge and put a vertical line? And if you put a vertical line and a horizontal line, what do you have there? You got a cross. Now here, we're right back to what Jesus said. Jesus said, the day will come when I'm going to speak to all that are dead. One day, all of us will be dead. And one day, Jesus will return. And he said, truly, truly, or verily, verily, it's just for emphasis, this is really important, I say to all of you, those of you who hear my word and believe on him who sent me, has, present tense, eternal life. So you are looking at truth. The truth is there's a fact that the eternal Son of God, fully man, fully God, walked upon the earth, lived a perfect life. He built a bridge, and he paid for the wages of your sin, and he atoned, or he's covering, death. And it's by grace, it's a complete free gift. And if by faith you receive the free gift, you move from this side of the bridge to the other side. And according to Jesus, it means you hear his word, and then you believe. And when you do that, the gift of eternal life, you're taken from the kingdom of darkness to the kingdom of light. You're free, you're forgiven, and you're secure. There's some of you today that this is the most wonderful day in your life ever. Today is better than the day that you were born, because today is the day that you will be born a second time, or be born spiritually. Jesus said, physical life requires a physical birth. Spiritual life requires a spiritual birth. If you have never, by faith, not come to church, not tried to be a moral person, not tried to read the Bible a little bit, I'm not talking about giving to the United Way, I'm not talking about being religious. If you have never, by faith, said, I'm going to trust in the objective facts of what Christ did in my place, then right now in your seat, the greatest thing you could do is cry out to God. Whether you feel or not feel is to say, your sin separates you from God for all eternity. And God's word says his desire is that not one person would perish. And so he's offered you a free gift. And so you, by faith, say, I'm going to trust in Christ. I want to be united to him. Will you please forgive me right now? I'm sorry for my sin. I turn from it. It's called repentance. And I want to receive right now eternal life. You can pray that in your seat right now at this moment, and God will hear. Jesus came to give you that today. Fact number one. His death and resurrection is the key. Life change always begins with the truth. Fact number two, you become a co-partaker when you receive Christ personally. Principle number two is life change demands that we act on the truth. Remember when the conquering victor, general, or king When he was declaring his victory, remember, there's the military. He humiliates his foes. But what, remember what's in the back? The spoils. He gave gifts to everybody. He gave gifts of what was conquered. So every time people got a gift, they were reminded what? The love of their king and the victory that they shared in. Fact number three, every believer is given a spiritual gift, a supernatural enabling at the moment of salvation for two reasons. Every believer, what does it mean? He gave gifts to men. Reason number one, to remind us that life change occurs on the basis of grace, not self-effort. When that lady's milking that cow, when that other lady sees the bracelet, when the blacksmith, when he came through town, he said, hey, wow, here, you can have a donkey and two camels. When he's taking care of those animals, he's reminded, my king won a great victory. The evidence and reminder that I was given this gift is my king's work for me. And that's the imagery. Can you imagine what would happen if every time you used your spiritual gift, if you really discovered what it was, and you realize you have this supernatural sacred endowment that you use to get to love people in a supernatural way, that it would remind you it's a gift. Your salvation is a gift. The second reason is to be empowered as other-centered agents of grace who supply what others need to be transformed into the likeness of Christ. Remember, if life change happens in community, sort of in that spiritual cocoon, well, I was pretty honest with you. This last week, I wasn't humble and gentle and patient and bearing with and making every effort all the time. I had a lot of the right side. And you know what I need? To learn to be humble, I need people that put me first. I need people that'll be patient with me. I need people that won't be critical and judgmental, that will be grace-filled and loving and kind. Because you know what happens? Whoever you're around, you become like. And when the Jesus inside of you and the Jesus inside of me, as we do life together from the heart, honestly, the Spirit of God will take your gifts and meet my needs and my gifts to meet your needs. And so you'll have wisdom and I'll make a great decision to experience God. Or I'll really blow it and I'll feel ashamed and down on myself and beat myself up. And the enemy will say, see, Ingram, you're a lousy, stinking. And you'll have the gift of mercy. And you'll say, no, Chip. That's your experience. This is who you are. God loves you. The world's not over. And so it gives us power as we use our gifts with one another. The principle is life change is both a gift and a responsibility. It's a gift.
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0: For the last 2 days, we've been talking about how to experience Christ's resurrection power in our lives. There's three transformational principles we've dealt with. Number one, life change always begins with the truth. Number two, life change demands that we act on the truth. And number three, life change is both a gift and a responsibility. Today, as I begin to apply that, I talked about the evidence of walking by faith and God having the first portion of our money and the first portion of our time. And then I talked about
2: that very sensitive area of forgiveness. And I want to camp there. I want to stop there. I sense that maybe many of you listening to my voice have an issue with forgiveness. I can't imagine how many people with ex-mates, bad bosses, rebellious kids, abusive parents have unforgiveness in your heart and your life that is quenching the power of God. The application today is release them, forgive them. It's not a feeling, it's a choice, it's a decision. And I want to call you before God right now to act on the truth that you know. They don't deserve it. They have hurt you. But you release them, you entrust them to God's justice, and you make a commitment that you will not bring up in your mind negative, destructive thoughts, or you will not say negative, destructive things about him. You let it go. You forgive. And then I want to encourage you that to seal that deal, begin today praying for them, asking God to encourage them and help them and literally even bless them. Remember those words of Jesus? Bless those who persecute you. Who do you need to forgive? Do it today.
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6: With SRN News, I'm Keith Peters in Washington. Police say a man charged with starting one of the wildfires in Spokane, Washington, admitted to the crime.
7: Aaron Farinacci is being charged with first-degree arson for allegedly sparking the Old Trails fire in Spokane. County Detective Michael Drapeau says Farinacci confessed to the crime and planned it for weeks. According to court documents, he looked up the work of a serial arsonist and purchased items to make an incendiary device. Police say Farinacci told them he knew it was going to get bad, but claimed he didn't intend it to grow as much as it did.
8: They were kind of bent over and looked like they were doing something towards the tree line.
7: Resident Paul Child is credited with leading police to the suspect after spotting a man standing by some railroad tracks and acting suspicious.
8: My daughter was sitting on the porch out there and she says there's a fire.
7: I'm Jennifer King.
6: There's a new AP NORC poll on Americans' views on the impact of extreme heat.
9: A new AP NORC poll finds that Americans are increasingly noticing the impact of extreme heat on their lives. According to the survey, U.S. adults nationally have become more likely to say that extreme heat has had either a major impact or a minor impact on their travel or vacation plans, electricity bills, their sleep, their families' outdoor activities, and more since 2024. Much of that shift was among people who live in the West or Midwest. At the same time, belief in climate change has declined slightly since last year, with Democrats more likely than Republicans to say that extreme heat has had a major impact on their lives. I'm Lisa Dwyer.
6: On Wall Street, a down day today as the Dow Jones Industrial Average dropped 464 points. The NASDAQ lower by 15. The S&P 500 index declined by 13 points. 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

0: The rolling waves of the Danube River once inspired classical music composer Johann Strauss to write a waltz called The Blue Danube. But today, the glorious river is far from blue. A prolonged drought has reduced it in places to a brown trickle. In the U.S. and Canada, we've seen wildfires, air quality alerts, excessive heat warnings. In Europe, it's all that plus a drought. Dried up rivers are slowing shipping, forcing power plants to shut down, and even stranding a Viking cruise liner that got stuck in a sandbank, forcing stranded passengers to evacuate. With this backdrop, the promise of Psalm 46 is striking. There is a river whose streams make glad the city of God, the holy habitation of the Most High. We do need water to live, but even more than literal H2O, we need the source of living water. This flows from the Lord Jesus, and it will never run dry. I'm David Wolin at haventoday.org. 91.5,
1: the blessing weather. I'm meteorologist Mike Cox. It'll be partly cloudy at times for tonight. Maybe a few more clouds in the evening as a few showers and storms will be possible. But I think a lot of dry weather tonight. We'll have a low of 67 degrees. Now, tomorrow should be a partly cloudy day. Again, we have a good chance of scattered showers and storms developing in the afternoon for Friday. We'll have a high of 86. Saturday, more of the same. Partly to mostly sunny with some afternoon showers and storms and a high of 85 degrees.
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0: Well, hello there. It's good to have you back. You're always welcome here at Lamplighter Theatre. On our last visit...
1: In New York, I met this man, and, it's a very long story, but he has contacts that will allow me to attend West Point.
2: Who is this benefactor? Have we heard of him?
1: I never had. His name is Major Ira Warfield. He's a... Mother, are you all right?
3: Did you say Ira Warfield?
0: Stand there, nothing! They will get nothing more from me, not now and not ever. Virtuous! She is villainous and conniving!
1: She is a woman of the highest noble character. I'd stake my life on it.
0: Then you would lose. I know the real Mara Rock far better than
1: and
0: you.
1: And how could that be?
0: I'm married to her.
1: I'm sorry, Mother. I didn't mean to upset you.
3: Oh, it's not your fault. I was hoping that Ira's heart had begun to soften, but he's as angry as ever.
4: Did you say Black Donald? Is there more news of the criminal?
5: Well, you say that almost as if you're excited.
4: He is so very clever in all the tricks he pulls.
5: Don't speak with such admiration of a criminal.
0: Indeed. His heart is dark and his life is a waste. Do not go past the boundaries, Capitola, and make sure Wool accompanies you everywhere.
4: What, you think I'm too naive and weak as well? Just like Uncle?
6: Of course not. You're bright and capable. Anyone can see that.
4: Good, then you understand my point. So I'm gonna get Jip from the groomers and ride as far as I want.
6: But the master will get so angry.
4: He doesn't have to know. You won't tell, right, Patty?
7: No, I won't.
8: Why do you run away so fast, pretty one?
7: We were heading home. The woods were growing dark. I was a bit scared.
9: She ruined everything. I should have taken care of her when I had the opportunity.
8: Well, now you have another opportunity.

0: I'm back, Mother. Found some work mending fences today. Are you feeling better? Mother?
1: Very good, son.
0: Have you eaten anything today? You look quite pale. You're getting so thin.
1: I've not been able to.
0: I'm getting worried for you. Your health has been deteriorating rapidly.
1: The Lord is my strength and my shield.
0: Perhaps when we have a bit more money, we could have the doctor come.
1: You are my refuge, oh Lord. My portion in the land of living.
0: The Psalms are true, Mother. But Mother? Mother! Wake up! Please, please, wake up, wake up!
2: Is that girl? She should have been back an hour ago.
3: Capitola loses track of time, you know that. She'll be here.
2: It's dangerous out there.
3: With the horse thieves and all?
2: Much worse than that.
4: Good evening, Uncle.
2: You half-baked, thoughtless girl!
4: Pardon me?
2: How dare you have the impudence to face me, much less the arrogance, the audacity to speak to me!
4: Well, I never heard that it was impudent for a girl to wish her uncle a good evening.
2: Young woman, tell me instantly and without prevarication where you have been.
4: For a ride on Jip, of course.
2: Where have you been riding?
4: Across the bridge. And up the paths of the hill. And into the woods. And around Ginger Lake. And back again.
2: Didn't I forget? You to do that, minion? How dare you, the creature of my bounty, you, the miserable little vagrant that I picked up in the alleys of New York and tried to make a young lady of.
4: Uncle!
2: What a ridiculous idea! You can't make a silken purse out of a pig's ear, and you are a pig's ear, you little beggar! How dare you disobey someone of my possession! I have lost my appetite for dinner, Mrs. Condiment. I'm heading to town.
4: I'm not hungry either.
3: He was worried, child, so he gets upset.
4: I believe I'll go up to my room and retire early.
3: I'll have Patty bring you something up.
4: That won't be necessary. Good night, Mrs. Condiment.

0: Travis?
1: Oh, Dr. Day. How is she?
0: Your mother's awake. She's still very weak and not thinking clearly, so she will need rest.
1: What's wrong with her?
0: She's broken in mind, body, and spirit.
1: She has a broken heart.
0: Indeed.
1: What can be done about it?
0: Time, prayer, fresh air, sunshine. Mm. Take her for walks. Spend time in the Psalms with her.
1: Yes, I can do that.
0: I'll check in with her each week. I've told her she needs to eat. Make sure she does. Soups will be best.
1: I will.
0: And I must say, when you brought me in here, you seemed very knowledgeable about health. Pulse and breathing and body temperature. Where did you learn these things?
1: Oh, it's a bit of a hobby. I like to read books on medicine and anatomy. For years, Mother would take in sewing from a retired doctor in town, and he'd let me borrow his textbooks and medical journals.
0: Those aren't simple to read.
1: But so interesting. It's silly, I know, but I really enjoy it.
0: You're a bright boy, Travis. Are you looking for work?
1: Oh, indeed. Especially now that Mother isn't able to. I can mend fences. I can help with crops.
0: Can you write?
1: Yes, I believe I'm a very good writer.
0: I need an assistant. Someone to keep my records and take notes on patients. Would you be able to do that?
1: Yes, I would.
0: Take a week to care for your mother. The news that you have a job should do her good. And then, come see me.
1: Oh, thank you, Doctor. Thank you very much.
2: Scoundrel!
3: I'm sorry, sir. I don't know how it happened.
2: It happened because you were asleep counting sheep while Black Donald was stealing them! Four of my best sheep gone! What good are you?
3: Not good at all.
2: You told them in their orders.
4: What is going on in here?
5: Shh! The Major's all a rage.
4: What happened this time?
5: Black Donald broke in last night and stole some of the stuff.
3: I don't know how it happened.
2: Fools! All of you worthless fools! Here's your papers. Find yourself a new master. I'll never have you step foot in here again. I'll never lay eyes upon you again, you utter blockheads!
3: I'm so sorry, sir. Please, don't...
2: Go! I can't stand to look at you! I'm going to my office.
3: Oh, I'm gone.
6: You ought to be used to this by now, Wolf.
3: But every time, I wonder if he means it. I'm afraid the next time he sees me, he'll skin me alive.
4: I've never seen such a demonstration of anger and meanness. He does this often?
6: Someone around here gets cast out every month. Hand me those papers, Wolf.
4: And you just rip up the permits, ignore it?
6: He has his tantrum, and then he gets over them. If we obeyed every time he discharged one of us, he'd be entirely on his own. It's for his own good.
4: It most certainly is. But how do you live under such cruelty?
6: Master is a hard man, but he can be kind as well. He takes care of us.
4: Well, he ought to do better. Acts of kindness don't heal the damage of hurtful words.
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6: Good morning, Miss Capitola. Have a seat. I've porridge and pancakes and all kinds of fruit.
4: Porridge sounds lovely, Mrs. Condiment.
12: They've announced the dates for the festival, Capitola. You've heard about it, right? Capitola, did you not hear me?
6: Your porridge, miss.
4: Thank you, Mrs. Condiment.
12: So... you do not speak to me. As they say, a dumb devil is better than a speaking one.

0: mandible, cervical vertebra, clavicle, scapula, sternum, humerus, rib. Oh.
1: Hello. What's humerus?
0: A bone. I was...
1: A humerus rib, I heard. Although I've never thought of a rib as having a sense of humor.
0: It doesn't. It's a very serious bone. What was I going to say? I'm here to see Dr. Day.
1: Please, come in.
0: Thank you. Are you a new housekeeper?
1: I'm Dr. Day's daughter.
0: Oh, I didn't know he had a daughter.
1: Well, I've just returned from boarding school. My name is Clara.
0: I'm sorry I surmised. It's not as though you look like a housekeeper. You're very pretty.
1: Oh.
0: Although I'm sure there are pretty housekeepers, but not who look like you. I'm going to stop talking now.
1: I'm not the least bit offended. Truth be told, our housekeeper has become so blind and deaf, I'm doing most things for her now anyway. Oh. She didn't even hear the knock on the door. Now, what brings you here today?
0: I'm a student of your father's and his assistant.
1: So you are the renowned Mr. Rock.
0: Mr. Rock?
1: You're Traverse Rock, are you not?
0: Oh.
1: Millie, could you bring us some tea?
2: Yes, madam.
0: I am. I've just... never been called Mr. Rock before.
1: And soon to be Dr. Rock, from what I understand.
0: Well, that is the hope.
1: Well, I'm certain you'll get there. My father has been very impressed with you, always mentioning how bright and hardworking you are.
0: He says that? Well, that's very kind. He's very kind to take me on like this.
1: Yes, I'm very blessed to have him for a father.
3: Capitola, you've started dinner without me. You still don't speak to me?
4: We didn't know when you'd be home, so Miss Capitola...
3: Miss Capitola can explain herself. Very well. I found a talisman to cast out the dumb devil. I heard you wishing for a watch the other day. Here... the most beautiful watch in the entire state.
4: Oh, diamonds. Look at those diamonds, Miss Capitola.
5: I've had enough dinner, Mrs. Condiment. I'll be up in my room.
3: That's always the way the devils do. Fly away, fly away, you ungrateful vagabond.
5: Uncle, your present is beautiful. But there is something I desire more. You rescued me from misery. You have heaped benefits and bounties upon me without measure. And I'm grateful. So very grateful. But there is a sin worse than ingratitude. It is to treat that grateful creature with undeserved contempt. A cruel unkindness.
3: Come now, my child. You know it was for your own good.
5: I will not be treated with both kicks and gifts from the same person. Such abuse you heaped on me, I've never experienced. Not even in Rag Alley.
3: Don't say such a thing.
5: But it's true. And I'd go back there. Freedom and peace are sweeter than wealth and honor.
3: I wouldn't let you.
5: Then I'd go down to the magistrate and have you stand before him. To show by what right you detain me.
3: You would do that because of a gentle admonition.
5: Gentle admonition? You are enough to frighten most people to death with your fury. Myself and your devoted servant.
3: Then why do you continually provoke this fury? Let me be the master of this house.
5: But the Bible commands you...
3: Now you bring in the holy book.
5: Masters, grant your slaves justice and fairness, remembering that you also have a master in heaven.
3: Shall we move on to more pleasant topics of conversation, Capitola?
5: I am done eating, so I'll now excuse myself. Thank you for a delicious meal, Mrs. Condiment.
6: Of course, Miss Black.
3: What am I gonna do with that girl?
4: She's nearly as stubborn as you.
3: Do you suppose she would actually leave? That she'd petition the magistrate, as she said?
4: I don't know.
3: You can't let her. You can't let her, Mrs. Condiment. It would be the end of her.
4: Pardon, Master?
3: If she were to go before the magistrate and step out of my care, I can assure you, it would end in her certain death.
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8: Sit down, my boy.
0: Thank you, Dr. Day.
8: I've been looking over the reports you've made of my patients.
0: Oh?
8: And there's something very curious about them.
0: Did I make a mistake, sir? I promise I'll learn. I can do better.
8: A surprising thing was your diagnosis on all of them was correct.
0: Julie?
8: You've certainly a mind for the field of medicine.
0: Thank you.
8: I'll continue mentoring you. I have some books here for you to read.
0: Oh, yes, sir.
8: After some time, we'll have you take your exams in Washington, D.C. Oh. But it will take much hard work to get there.
0: Oh, I'll do anything, sir. But I'm concerned about leaving my mother for long periods of time.
8: You've said she's improved.
0: She has, but I'm there to care for her. She's gotten her color back, but she still seems lethargic.
8: Is she doing any work?
0: No. She sits in her chair all day. After our walk, at least.
8: Well, that must be it. A woman as constructive and hardworking as your mother's been her whole life, she needs a purpose. She needs work. Something meaningful to do.
0: She used to take in sewing, but now...
8: Is there something more that she could do? She needs to be around people and outside.
0: I don't know. A housekeeper, perhaps?
8: A housekeeper? Yes, that's it.
0: It is?
8: And I know just the place.
0: Where?
8: Here. She'll come work for us.
0: Pardon me, sir?
8: For Clara and I. We've plenty of room for her, and a room for you, too.
0: She won't take charity, sir.
8: This isn't charity. Your mother is a hard-working, capable woman. And Clara needs a female example in her life. There's so much your mother could teach her about cooking, sewing, keeping a home.
0: But you have a housekeeper.
8: Millie brought me tea today and forgot to put in the tea. I was drinking hot water.
0: But you can't turn her out.
8: I'll turn her out? Never. She's been with us for years. She's practically family. But her arthritis and memory hardly allow her to work anymore. But she'll continue living in a cottage on the property, and I'll provide for her as long as she lives. But we still need a housekeeper.
0: My mother.
8: Would she agree to it?
0: I'll ask.
9: Gentlemen, everyone gather around, please. Gather up. Thank you for coming. I'm glad you are all armed. The bandit has struck this good town for the last time.
10: He'll put us all in the poorhouse.
11: Lost my best two bulls last week.
10: Seems you should be able to find this man, Sheriff. You can't hide cattle in a cellar, y'all know what I'm saying?
12: Excuse me.
13: Colonel Lenoir, I didn't realize you were back in town.
12: I have a short reprieve before my next post, and may I have a word with the good people?
13: Of course, sir.
12: Fellow citizens, we can't waste our time pointing fingers and blaming one another. That's only playing into the hands of this varmint. Listen to the sheriff. And to whoever finds the scoundrel, I have a substantial reward. Sheriff, here is $100 that I will entrust in your keeping to reward the man who finally captures Black Donald.
13: Colonel, this is very generous.
12: It's the least I can do. And let me know if I can do anything else to aid in the capture.
13: Oh, thank you, Colonel. I appreciate it.
9: We'll report back here in the day. Check into abandoned barns or caves. His hideout must be somewhere.
14: Sheriff, I have something to show you that could help get this Black Donald.
13: No. Who might you be?
14: Dwight McGregor from Titusville, Georgia, visiting my mother.
13: Ah, yes, Mrs. McGregor. I didn't know she had a son in town.
14: We've been having a terrible time with horse thieves in Titusville, too. But not no more.
13: No?
14: We could catch the crooked thief, but he'd always slip away somehow.
13: Yeah, we've had the same problem.
14: The salesman come through town selling handcuffs. You hear of them?
13: Can't say I'm familiar.
14: Well, come take a look. I've got some in my wagon.
13: Where would that be?
14: Oh, just down the alley, behind the general store. Here, come on.
13: All right, man. I appreciate the assistance. The people are nervous as rabbits in a pack of hound dogs.
14: I hear you. Mm-hmm. So what does this Black Donald look like? I'll keep an eye out.
13: 50s, bushy black beard. Mm. Often wears a hat, but seems he's a master of disguise.
14: Oh.
13: Yes. He poses as any number of professions, a doctor, a storekeeper, a blacksmith, even a lady once.
14: What a scoundrel. Here. Handcuffs. What do you think?
13: How do these work?
14: Metal, see? So stronger than rope.
13: Right.
14: Once a man is captured, you just put one around his wrist. Here, give me your arm.
13: Oh.
14: I'll show you.
13: Here you are. Does seem strong.
14: No one can get out of these. And then you just put the other one on something sturdy, like this fence here.
13: This fence, Mr. Ed. Oh, I see.
14: There. Now try to get out.
13: All right. You're right. No one's getting out of these. Thank you, sir. Now, these will come in handy.
14: You're mighty welcome, Sheriff.
13: How do you unlock them?
14: Oh, that's for you to figure out.
13: Beg pardon?
14: Well, now that I've caught the sheriff, seems like I deserve that reward.
13: What do you mean? You're stealing from me?
14: Here it is. Thank you kindly for the $100. I'll take your gun as well.
13: I order you as the lawman of this town to unlock me. You're as bad as Black Donald himself. You favorite scoundrel.
14: Maybe that's because I am Black Donald himself.
13: What?
14: I'll be off now. It's been a pleasure, Sheriff.
13: You come back here. Help! Anyone! Help! Never hear it again.
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1: August 7th, an uneasy feeling. Is there something in particular that makes you anxious? Anxiety, while a type of fear, is dread of the unknown, of the future, of possible potential disasters. It's fear, stretched out of proportion, that stalks us almost continually. According to the National Institute for Mental Health, nearly one-third of the population will experience some form of anxiety at some time in their lives. So it seems this mental battle is prevalent in our world today. But what are we to do about it? Is there hope for someone battling this kind of fear? Today we'll meet Evelyn, a woman whose life was controlled by a fear of death. But she's here now to share with us her true story on this Unshackled Daily Devotional.
2: It began when I was 13 and my mom died of cancer and was cremated. I was alone in our isolated house in the country north of New York City when her ashes were delivered. I put the unopened package in the attic, and from then on, I feared death. After graduation, I met Ed, and we became engaged. He encouraged me to take the box of ashes out of the attic and give them to my father, who sprinkled them on the flower garden, as Mom had wished. And I thought that was the end of it. But after Ed and I got married, I continued to have nightmares. I saw a psychiatrist, but that was no help. Then I got pregnant, and our son was born prematurely. I prayed to God the only prayer I knew, Psalm 23. I promised God I would seek him if he would spare our son. Our son lived. A neighbor talked to me about salvation, showing me verses in the Bible. I saw that we're all born in sin, cut off from God, but Jesus came to give us life and gave himself as payment for our sins. I prayed, asking Jesus to come into my heart. He set me free of the fears and the nightmares. He gave me new life, eternal life, for which I'm forever grateful.
1: Psalm 56 says it was written when the Philistines captured David at Gath. Yet David says in verse 13, "For thou hast delivered my soul from death. Wilt not thou deliver my feet from falling, that I may walk before God in the light of the living?" Friend, like the life of the chosen king of Israel, our walk with the Lord is certain to contain difficult and fearful moments. But God is still our deliverer. And he has not only given us life in him, a new life that begins here and now, but he will guide our steps so we can walk in his light and be a light to those around us. So today, if you're fighting anxiety, will you meditate on our God, the one who has accomplished it all for you, the one who will lead you in his good purpose? What do we really have to fear? Pray you'll find rest in this truth today. 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
0: 91.5 The Blessing, WHCB, Bristol, Kingsport, Johnson City. Kenneth Hill here. I've been told by some folks I don't say much at the top of the hour. Well, I can't really say too much, but I can tell you that Jesus Christ, God's own Son, came to this earth and died for your sin that you might have your sins forgiven. So turn from your sin, turn to Jesus Christ, and receive him as your personal Savior. And there'll be a home in heaven for you. I can tell you that in 30 seconds.
3: 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And now, here's Les Feldick with today's lesson.
4: Now, I'll give you little tidbits. For example, in the three synoptic gospels, the language is correct. He prays to the Father. And that's the word, he prays. But you see, in John's gospel, even contrary to the King James, which I still feel is far, far the best, even in John, the translators have used the word he prayed to the Father, and that's not the Greek. As God, he didn't have to pray to God. What do you suppose he could do? He simply spoke to him, and he said. Now, what a difference that makes. But in the three synoptics, it is correct to say that he prayed to the Father. That's one difference. Another one is that in the three synoptic gospels, they all three record his temptations, because that was dealing primarily with his humanity as the Son of God, of course. John doesn't deal with the temptations, never mentions them. Another one is his agony in the garden and how he sweat drops of blood. All three of the synoptic gospels record it. John doesn't. Now, why? Well, you see, it's because these three are dealing primarily from his human side. John is looking only from the fact that he's God. And don't lose sight of that. All right, let me show you how, even though I'm emphatic on Paul's writings as being the most appropriate and the most revealing for us, yet you can't just separate Paul and say he doesn't have anything else to the rest of Scripture. It all fits. Now, let me show you, for example, how that Paul, now I'm throwing my little wife a curve again. I'm not going to start with Hebrews. I'm going to start with 1 Timothy, honey. 1 Timothy. 1 Timothy chapter 1. I think it was chapter 1. It better be. If I get in 1 Timothy, I'll see it. Yeah, 1 Timothy chapter 1. Drop down to verse 17. 1 Timothy chapter 1, verse 17. Got it? I always like to wait until you've all got it, because I know that on television there are people doing the same thing, and I don't want to leave them in the dust either. All right? Verse 17. Now unto the, what's the next word? King, capitalized. Now unto the King, eternal, immortal, invisible, the only wise God, be honor and glory forever and ever. Who's God? Who's Paul talking about? Christ. Back in verse 16, see? That me first, Jesus Christ. And so the Christ is the theme of everything that Paul writes. But here he refers to him as the what? The King. Now I'm going to make a point. I've done this more than once in my classes. I don't think I have on television that I remember. Always be careful that you never refer to Christ as your King as a member of the body of Christ. He's not our king. He is the head of the body. He is the king, like Paul says, eternal. He is going to be king and king of lord. But it's not scripturally correct to refer to him as our king. He is our savior. He's our lord. He's the head of the body. But he's not the king of the church. Paul never calls him the king of the church. And here's the point I would like to make. If indeed he was the king of the church, then we would not be, per se, joint heirs with Christ. Then we would be his what? Subjects. See? We'd just merely be subjects under the king, which, of course, the whole world will one day be. But we're not. We are members of the body, and oh, that's a far, far closer relationship. than to be the subject of a king. So you check me out. You just study Paul's letters. Does he ever imply that Christ is king of the church? Never. But he's always the Savior, the Lord, the head of the body. But he does recognize the fact that Christ indeed is the king. He's one and the same. All right, now the next one, the servant. Come back to the left a few pages, the little book of Philippians. And so how everything Paul writes fits hand in glove with the Gospels, with the Old Testament. He's not going to refute or contradict. He merely brings to fruition. Now, I gave an illustration to the class last night, and I told the class, I'd thought of it while I was mowing hay yesterday afternoon. That's a good time to think, you know, when you're riding that tractor and no disruptions and nothing to deter your thinking. And I've been trying to think of a good illustration of how I can describe the revelations that come forth in Paul's letters. And so I practiced on the class last night, and I said, I'd like to use the analogy of a flower. I'd use a rose, but they've got those stickers on them, and they're kind of dangerous. I get stuck every time I cut one. But I like to use the tulip because of the simplicity. And so you put that bulb in the ground. Out of that bulb, at the appropriate time, will come that new life. Here comes the stem. But you don't have a flower on it. Just the stem. And then pretty soon, what? The leaves. More stem, more leaves, more stem, more leaves. And then one day, you walk out in your garden, and not the flower yet, but what comes first? The bud. First the bud. And then all of a sudden, it opens up into full bloom in all of its glory. All right, now let me make my analogy. Genesis is the bulb. Genesis is where everything began. Out of that bulb then came the stem. And here we come now through the Old Testament. Everything is growing. It's leafing out. It's growing and leafing out. Constant revelation of things, you know, that had never been revealed before. It's a progressive revelation. And then one day, Christ came in his first advent, the bud, ready to come into full bloom. And we covered all this when we studied Matthew, when he said, I did not come to destroy, I came to what? Fulfill. Well, what was he going to fulfill? All those Old Testament covenant promises. But before the bud had a chance to flower, what did Israel do? In so many words, they cut it off. In fact, the scripture speaks of it as Messiah being cut off in Daniel. And so for all practical purposes, Israel clipped the bud. And seemingly, all fell apart. But God, in his sovereignty, put it back on, if I may use that illustration. He puts the bud back on, and we come on into his post-resurrection and on into the book of Acts, and still, Israel will not let that bud come into full flower, will they? They keep rejecting it. But instead of clipping it off, God now does something totally different. He raises up this other apostle. And through the revelations given then to the Apostle Paul, we now see that full flower. Now, it isn't Paul, but it's his revelations. Christ is the flower. But it's in such a revelation that nowhere else in Scripture can you pick it up. It's all been building to it. And there it is. And that's why I say you have to go to Paul's epistles to get the full picture. You don't kick the rest of it out. It's all necessary. You have to have the root. You have to have the stem. You have to have the leaves before you can enjoy the bloom. But sad to say, what are many theologians and preachers doing with even that beautiful bloom of Paul's revelations? They're clipping it off. And they say, we don't need Paul. And so they spend all their time in the Gospels. And they have clipped off the very part that shows the very beauty of God's overall program for salvation and so forth. But always remember that if you want to see God's plan in its fruition, aside, of course, from Revelation, end time, but so far as salvation and the power of salvation, the full flower is here in Paul's letters. All right, now Philippians chapter 2. How he's going to agree with Mark. that he was indeed the Son of Man, or the servant of man. Philippians chapter 2, drop down to verse 5. Philippians chapter 2, we'll begin with verse 5. Let this mind be in you, which was also in Christ Jesus, who being in the form of God, thought it not robbery to be equal with God. Now here it comes. But made himself of no reputation, took upon him, and I'll put the word self on, took upon himself the form of a what? A servant. See? A perfect description of what Mark is trying to show in his gospel. How that he became flesh and became a servant and was made in the likeness of men. And being found in fashion as a man. Now, I could use that verse to substantiate Luke's approach. How does Luke see him? In his humanity, as the Son of Man. But I'm not going to stop with this verse. I want to take you to another one. 1 Corinthians chapter 15. 1 Corinthians chapter 15. How that Paul agrees totally with Luke's gospel. That indeed he was the Son of Man. But remember, he never stopped being God either. Okay, 1 Corinthians chapter 15, and let's come all the way down to verse 45. 1 Corinthians 15, verse 45. Y'all with me? And so it is written, the first man, Adam, was made a living soul, the last Adam, a quickening spirit. And then verse 46, howbeit that was not first which is spiritual, but that which is natural, afterward that which is spiritual. That's a law of Scripture that I've emphasized so often in these last many, many months. First the natural, then the spiritual. Now look at verse 47. The first man is of the earth, earthy, that was Adam. The second man is the Lord from heaven. Now there's his humanity. Now then, John, of course, in his fourth gospel, comes up with his deity. Now along that line, I'm going to take you back to Colossians. Colossians. Oh, let's start in chapter 2, Colossians, verse 8 and 9. Now that Paul has already shown he's the king, he's already shown that he was the servant, he's shown that he became a man. But now look, Colossians chapter 2, beginning with verse 8. Beware lest any man spoil you through philosophy and vain deceit after the tradition of men, after the rudiments of the world, and not after Christ. Now verse 9. For in him, see that's why I had to read verse 8. For in him, in Christ, dwelleth all the fullness of the, what? The Godhead. Oh, he was verily God, even according to Paul. And in him dwelleth the fullness of the Godhead bodily. And then because he was God, you can drop down and claim verse 13. And you being dead in your sins and the uncircumcision of your flesh, he hath quickened, made alive, having forgiven you all trespass. Who alone can forgive sin? Only God, and no one else. And so Paul confirms his deity by telling us that he has forgiven us all our trespasses. Well, while you're in Colossians, go to chapter 3. And then I want to flip back to the three words I have on the board. But here in Colossians chapter 3, beginning at verse 1 again. Colossians 3, verse 1. If you then be risen with Christ, seek those things which are above, where Christ sitteth on the right hand of God. Set your affection on things above, not on things on the earth. And then here's the reason, verse 3. For you are dead, that is, to that old life, and your life is hid with Christ, where? In God. I think we touched on that several programs back. We are hid in Christ. And where's Christ? In God. Hey, you can't get it any tighter than that. And that's our position. See? That's our position. Well, now I'd like to have you come back to the verse I had you turn to when we opened the program, and that would be Hebrews. Chapter 2, I guess it was, wasn't it? Verse 4. Fortunately for the translators, the Spirit kind of simplified things. And here in Hebrews chapter 2, verse 4, we have all three of these Greek words. Now, I've got my board kind of full, but if you can focus above this. These three Greek words are translated throughout our New Testament most of the time as miracles. And it's unfortunate, because this word up here, semion, is always a sign. Now, that's the way I get the pronunciation from a Greek dictionary, semion. And it should always be translated signs. The next Greek word is dunamis, from which we get dynamo. And it is with regard to power, supernatural power. In other words, when he performed his miracles, how did he do it? Because of the power that he had being God. Then the third word is teres, and it merely meant wonders. All right, now look at Hebrews chapter 2, verse 4. God also bearing them witness, both with signs, semion, and wonders, which would be teres, and with diverse miracles, which is in the Greek, dunamis. All three of them in one verse. And they're all of the three separate Greek words. But the translators have mingled all these now, and they call most of the wonders and signs miracles. And it's unfortunate. For example, now let's go back to John's Gospel. And I think we can go right into chapter 2, if I'm not mistaken, and pick up the first of his miracles, which is not a miracle per se. It is a sign. And I'll explain that in just a moment. And, let's see. I think I better bring you back to where I can find the word first. Chapter 4. In chapter 4. Then we'll come back to chapter 2 in just a minute. But I want you to see where the translators have not been too accurate for us. In John's Gospel, chapter 4, verse 54. John's Gospel, chapter 4, verse 54. This is again the second miracle. At least that's what the King James uses. Anybody got another translation? What does yours say? All right, that's the way it should be. That's a good translation. This is again the second miracle, but it's the word semion in the Greek, so it should have been translated sign. This is the second sign that Jesus did. All right, now come back up in this same chapter to verse 48. Now, I'm not going to bog you down with a lot of Greek, but you have to have a little. You just got to use a little to clarify. Back up in verse 48. Then said Jesus unto him, except you see signs and wonders. Now there you have the word teres in the Greek, and so it's translated here. But always remember that all miracles are not all signs. All signs are miracles. Now, not confuse you. All signs are miracles, but not all miracles are signs. Now, what's the difference? Well, you see, a sign, as we saw in the last half hour, was that which God used for what people? The Jew. The Jew required a sign. And so when God was really coming down on the nation of Israel and was trying to show them things, then he would use what? Signs. And it was a manifestation of his power. It was a miracle. But it was more than a miracle. It was a sign. It had an intrinsic lesson for the nation of Israel. And I'm afraid, as most of us have heard the Gospel of John preached and taught in Sunday school, they've totally missed this. That these eight signs in the Gospel of John, and that's all there are, is eight of them. Seven of them take place before his crucifixion. Now, what's the number seven indicative of? Completion. God's number. And so seven of the first signs are completed before his resurrection. But the eighth one takes place after the resurrection. Now, I don't know how many of you can remember all this, but I've mentioned it before. The number eight in Scripture always denotes what? New beginnings. I've got one fellow here in my class, he caught that long time ago, and boy, I mean, he just picked up on it, and he helped me to remember it, that the number eight always indicates new beginning. In other words, how many people were on Noah's Ark? Eight. What was it depicting? New beginnings. And so all the way through Scripture, seven is God's number of completeness. Eight then speaks of new beginnings. And so you have eight signs in the Gospel of John. Seven before he's crucified to complete what he was trying to get across to the nation. And then the eighth one is going to signify that which is still in Israel's future. And if we have time, next half hour, we won't get at this one. But now I'm going to bring you back to chapter, the marriage at Canaan, chapter 2, which would be the first sign. Oh, it's a miracle. Absolutely it is. But it's a sign. John's Gospel, chapter 2. You all know the account, how that he changed the water into wine. And I'm not going to take the time to go into all the ramifications. I guess I could spend 30, 40 minutes on just this one miracle. But you've all heard it before. And I'm not going to take the time to do that, except I'm going to point out just one or two things. And that is that when it was time for the miracle to be performed, what was the situation at the wedding feast? No wine. And wine in Scripture speaks of joy, joyfulness. So the wedding feast had run out of joy. Everything was just sort of falling apart. And so Jesus now comes in and he miraculously performs a sign. And here it is in verse 7. And Jesus said unto them, fill the water pots with water. And they filled them, how full? To the brim. Now the sign is given to the nation of Israel that they had no hope. They had lost their national joy. Their religion had done nothing but just bog them down. They were miserable. Oh, they thought they were Pharisaical and all that. But they were destitute of joy. And so the Lord shows them that he, as their Messiah, is the only one that can bring true joy to the nation. And when he brings joy, it's not going to be half-hearted. It's not going to be 75%. It's going to be what? It's going to be brimful. Now, this, of course, is all still in Israel's future. They never did attain this joy. They never did attain that fullness of all his promises. They kept rejecting it. But the sign to the nation was that he, the Messiah, yes, Jesus of Nazareth, was the only one who could fill their pots with joy, if you please. And so it's a sign. Now here again, verse 11. This beginning of miracles did Jesus in Cana of Galilee, and manifested forth his glory, and his disciples believed on him. Now that backs up what I've said all the way along through our gospel study, is that first and foremost, he came to prove who he was. Secondly, he comes to prove that Israel needs him.
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12: And thank you for joining us. This may seem to be a subject that you're not interested in, but if you just look around your friends and loved ones, there's hardly any environment that you can talk about where this does not become an issue. What does the Bible say about this, and how do we find this truth? We've selected the Proverbs from this book of Solomon's writings, and we've put them together in this lesson, and we're going to talk about them today and again on Monday. 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But this gives you the background of all these materials that we're talking about and the verses where these truths are found in this incredible book we know as the Book of Proverbs. And I hope you will take advantage of that and get that study guide for your own use and maybe have a study with some of your friends from the Book of Proverbs. Here we go today with this lesson. Here's part one of Power Up Purity, Proverbs for the Pure.
13: We live in a day when immorality seems to be the popular discussion in almost every venue, where it seems as if There's no place where it is not accepted. Christians argue for their immorality. Politicians openly and flagrantly express their immorality. Talk show hosts make it the brunt of their jokes. It filters down. It has an impact. It touches all of us whether we know it's happening or not. And yet the Word of God is very clear, and the book of Proverbs especially deals with the issues that affect us in this society in which we live. There are several extended passages in the book of Proverbs in the early part of the book where we see a father trying to warn his son about the problems that await him if he is not careful, problems of immorality. At this place in the book of Proverbs, it becomes quite apparent that the source of the instruction is the Ten Commandments. The message in Proverbs is an exposition of the seventh commandment found in Exodus 20 and verse 14. You shall not commit adultery. It affects not only immorality within a marital relationship, but immorality before any relationship. Solomon, who is the human author of most of the Proverbs, is remembering what happened to his father David, and he's knowing the tendency of his own feeble heart, and he's watching the addiction of his own sons, and he does all he can do to shout out the warnings concerning the dangers of playing with the fire of immorality. The first words come in the second chapter, beginning in verse 16. Now, I want you to note that Solomon said all these things, and I'm going to read them to you. Somebody's going to say, you shouldn't talk about this in church. Well, if we shouldn't talk about it in church, it shouldn't be in the Bible then, right? I want to make sure you see this is in the Bible. That's why I want you to look down at your Bibles and read what I'm going to read, beginning in the second chapter in the 16th verse. To deliver you from the immoral woman, from the seductress who flatters with her words, who forsakes the companion of her youth and forgets the covenant of her God, for her house leads down to death and her paths to the dead. None who go to her return, nor do they regain the paths of life. Now turn over to the fifth chapter. My son, pay attention to my wisdom and lend your ear to my understanding, that you may preserve discretion and your lips may keep knowledge. For the lips of an immoral woman drip honey and her mouth is smoother than oil. But in the end she is bitter as wormwood, sharp as a two-edged sword. Her feet go down to death. Her steps lay hold of hell. Lest you ponder her path of life, her ways are unstable. You do not know them. Therefore, hear me now, my children, and do not depart from the words of my mouth. Remove your way far from her. Do not go near the door of her house, lest you give your honor to others and your years to the cruel one, lest aliens be filled with your wealth and your labors go to the house of a foreigner. Turn over to chapter 6 and verse 24. To keep you from the evil woman, from the flattering tongue of a seductress, do not lust after her beauty in your heart, nor let her allure you with her eyelids. For by the means of a harlot, a man is reduced to a crust of bread, and an adulteress will prey upon his precious life. Can a man take fire to his bosom and his clothes not be burned? Can one walk on hot coals and his feet not be seared? So is he who goes in to his neighbor's wife. Whoever touches her shall not be innocent. People do not despise a thief if he steals to satisfy himself when he is starving. Yet when he is found, he must restore sevenfold. He may have to give up all the substance of his house. Whoever commits adultery with a woman lacks understanding. He who does so destroys his own soul. Wounds and dishonor he will get, and his reproach will not be wiped away. For jealousy is a husband's fury. Therefore, he will not spare in the day of vengeance. He will accept no recompense, nor will he be appeased, though you give him many gifts. These are the proverbs about immorality. These passages teach us that it's easier to avoid the pitfalls of sin if we avoid the path of temptation. Almost all of secular living today is tainted by the lure to impurity. Most advertising today is slanted in that direction. We use sexual temptation to sell everything, everything, even things that you cannot even remotely connect with it, we sell with sexual impurity. In some of the translations of the passages that I have read, the word immoral woman is translated by the term strange woman. Now, that's not talking about a woman who's strange. First of all, the term strange woman in Israel referred to all those who were outside of the covenant of Israel, who followed the ways of Baal and other gods and practiced the religion of the nations around them. Any such woman would be a strange woman to the man of God. And in Israel, there were some who had forsaken their own commitments to God, who had once walked with Jehovah but had walked away from him. And such a woman who would do such a thing would be considered by a man of God as a stranger. This description is also used on occasion for those women in Israel who were unfaithful to their own husbands, who had broken their vows to the Lord. And so whenever you read that in the book of Proverbs, you're talking about one of those three things: either someone who is a Baal worshiper or an idolater outside of the covenant of Israel, someone within the covenant of Israel who has forsaken the way of God, or someone who is an unfaithful spouse. Now, I need to tell you that in these passages, it appears somewhat one-sided, as you can see. It sounds as if we're picking on the women and not being faithful to the men. But please understand that this passage is a passage that describes a father's counsel to his son. So therefore, he's going to warn his son about what he considers to be the dangers out there awaiting him. If Solomon had chosen to sit down and talk with his daughter, he could have said exactly the same things to her about those men who would lure her into temptation. It seems to me today that within our culture, the ground is kind of level there. It's not one more than the other. It seems to be both and. So we will take this in a rather generic way. And every time you think that I'm talking about women in an unkind way, just remember, I'm just using the words of the scripture as they were presented from the format of a father talking to his son. Now, having read all of these instructions in chapters 2 through 6, the proverbs of immorality, I want to tell you a story. I want to tell you the parable of immorality. If you have never read this, you will wonder if somebody who is a screenwriter hasn't gotten a hold of the book of Proverbs and changed it around. For once again now in your Bibles, turn to Proverbs 7 and verse 6. Solomon tells this story about immorality. Listen. For at the window of my house, I looked through my lattice, and I saw among the simple, I perceived among the youths, a young man devoid of understanding, passing along the street near her corner. And he took the path to her house, and in the twilight, in the evening, in the black and dark night, and there a woman met him with the attire of a harlot and a crafty heart. She was loud and rebellious, and her feet would not stay at home. At times she was outside, at times in the open square, lurking at every corner. So she caught him and kissed him. With an impudent face, she said to him, "I have peace offerings with me. Today I have paid my vows. So I came out to meet you, diligently to seek your face, and I have found you. I have spread my bed with tapestry. colored coverings of Egyptian linen. I have perfumed my bed with myrrh, aloes, and cinnamon. Come, let us take our fill of love until morning. Let us delight ourselves with love, for my husband is not at home. He has gone on a long journey and has taken a bag of money with him and will come home on the appointed day. And with her enticing speech, she caused him to yield. With her flattering lips, she seduced him. Immediately, he went after her as an ox goes to the slaughter or as a fool to the correction of the stocks, till an arrow struck his liver. As a bird hastens to the snare, he did not know it would cost his life. That is Solomon's parable of immorality. It sounds like the plot of some of the movies that are out there today. It sounds like the storyline of some of the novels. Someone caught in the trap

One modern writer has paraphrased it like this: it was early and the shadows of the night were just beginning to shroud the city with their darkening mantle. Solomon's eyes fell upon a young man. This youth had turned his back upon all counsel. He was involved with the wrong crowd. He thought he had all the answers, and yet he was untaught, immature, and unprotected. Apparently, he had no wise plans for the evening hours. Having idle time on his hands, he was a sitting duck and an easy victim. Slowly walking the street, he is met by the temptress. She is an interesting yet revolting study. She is a married woman, but an unfaithful one. She is dressed in sexy attire and has a subtle approach. She is talkative to the point of being boisterous, well acquainted with the evil ways of the world. She is self-willed, brash, possessive, and flattering. She inflates his ego, but deflates his resistance. She had her plans well staked out and attractively prepared. Her victim was chosen. He was flattered by her attention, and he was ready to yield. The temptation was giving every promise of success. Instead of running from it, the youth remained to enjoy it. The delight of temptation was about to become the tragedy of indulgence. She insinuated that her husband had gone away, taking plenty of money so that he could have a good time. So why shouldn't she have a good time while he's gone? She not only flattered this young man, but she played upon his sympathy. As she downgraded her husband, her victim was becoming elevated in his own thinking. Five words tell us the graphic story of the moral collapse of this young man. Look at them. She caused him to yield. And thousands of men have fallen in exactly the same way, with decayed character, destroyed morals, and diseased souls. They have become like department store merchandise, slightly soiled, greatly reduced in price. The parable of immorality. And it's very quiet in here because we all know people who have gone through that exact experience. Some may have walked through that in their own lives. The Bible speaks very pointedly and very powerfully to the problem of impurity. Here in these passages of Scripture, one of the most important things for us to notice is the price of immorality. We've seen the parables and the Proverbs. Let's notice the price. The price of immorality is, first of all, presented to us in a number of pictures. I'm sure all of you know what a metaphor is. It takes something that is spoken and uses a picture to build the concept of that in your mind. And if you go back with me to the second chapter again of the book of Proverbs, to the first passage that we read, you will notice that salted throughout all of these texts are little word pictures that Solomon uses to describe the price that is paid for immorality. Hollywood paints this beautifully in luxurious settings with wine and money and all kinds of embellishments. But what you never see in any of these stories is the awful price that is exacted from the one who indulges in such a way. But the book is a book of reality, the book of Proverbs. It doesn't just give us one side of the story like Hollywood does today. It gives us the whole story. And beginning in chapter 2, in verse 18, we have some of these metaphors. For her house leads down to death, and her paths to the dead. Notice chapter 5 and verse 4. But in the end, she is bitter as wormwood, sharp as a two-edged sword. Her feet go down to death, and her steps lay hold of hell. Notice chapter 5, verse 22. His own iniquities entrap the wicked man,

0: He is caught in the cords of his sin. Notice chapter 6 and verse 27. Can a man take fire to his bosom and his clothes not be burned? Can one walk on hot coals and his feet not be seared? Look at verse 33 in the same chapter. Wounds and dishonor he will get, and his reproach will not be wiped away. Look at chapter 7 and verse 22. Immediately he went after her as an ox goes to the slaughter, or as a fool to the correction of the stocks, till an arrow struck his liver as a bird hastens to the snare. He did not know it would cost his life. Now, when you put all those together in those pictures, one right after the other, my friend, there is another side to immorality that nobody talks about. There is the pain and the anguish and the hurt and the brokenness and the separation and the awful disappointment. And I know I speak to some wounded hearts, and I do not mean to open the wound and make it more difficult for, but I must speak the truth. Wherever I travel, I see the awful pain of this kind of activity. When I see children being hustled off between mother and father, taken on an airplane so that they're crying when they leave one parent, and then they go to another parent and they stay with them for a while, and they're back and forth because of the broken vows of marriage. My friends, it is an epidemic, and it touches the church almost with the same incidents that it touches the world. And maybe it's time that we go back to read what God says. Maybe if we hear something more about the penalty of immorality from the Word of God, which speaks the truth, we will be cautious not to allow ourselves to be caught in the trap of sin, for Satan goes about as a roaring lion, seeking who may devour, trying to destroy us and ruin our effectiveness for God. He's having a heyday today in the church, among leadership, and in the parishioners of congregations. The price of immorality. Notice, first of all, the pictures. But let me break it down in another way. Let's talk for a moment about the price tags. We all know that when we sin, there is a spiritual price tag. When we do that which God tells us not to do, we pay the penalty. There is always some scar tissue from sin. Yes, God forgives, but God does not take away the consequences. I remember when I was a young man as a pastor, I was reading an article in his magazine written by a quite well-known writer at that time by the name of Walter Trobisch. Walter Trobisch was writing on sexual purity and God's forgiveness, and he made a statement in one of his articles that just jumped off the page to me. The statement was that God's wonderful forgiveness is so wonderful that God can make done things undone. And I looked at that and I thought, that's not true. That's not true. I never wrote a letter to anybody who wrote an article in a magazine before in my life, but I wrote him a letter. I said, I read your article and it is wonderful except for one statement. God cannot make done things undone. How many of you know that? I was at that time counseling with a young lady who was in trouble because of immorality. She was carrying a child that she should not have been carrying. She had no husband. She had been immoral. And she was brokenhearted, and she asked God to forgive her, and God did forgive her, no question about it, but the baby was born. You can't make done things undone. So there is a price, spiritually. But I don't want to talk about the spiritual price. I want to get down to the practical issues that affect this in our churches and in our homes, because Solomon looks at us as almost as if he's taking an x-ray picture of this particular time in history. And he tells us what happens when we do not follow God's clear direction about moral purity. First of all, we suffer personally. Proverbs 5:9 says, lest you give your honor to others and your years to the cruel one. One commentator I read said the word cruel one means blackmailer. lest you give your honor to others and allow yourself to be blackmailed. You pay a price emotionally. Proverbs 5:11-14 says that this kind of activity fills your life with remorse and regret. And you mourn at last when your flesh and your body are consumed, and you say, how I have hated instruction, and my heart despised correction. I have not obeyed the voice of my teachers, nor inclined my ear to those who instructed me. I was on the verge of total ruin in the midst of the assembly of the congregation. Notice, hated instruction, despised correction, obeyed not the voice of his teachers, inclined not his ear to those who instructed him. Here's a person who looks back on his life and realized that he had been forewarned and he had ignored the warning and had walked headlong into the whole situation in spite of that.
1: I can't tell you how prevalent the story we have just read is today in our world, in our churches, in the people that you and I know. This is a subject we need to understand and be prepared to deal with. The Bible helps us and gives us principles to keep us on the right track. And if you're studying along with us in the book of Proverbs, you know that there's much information here about this subject. We'll take part two of this on Monday. In the meantime, it's Friday. Therefore, I want to give you my little Friday speech about going to church. Do hope you will do that. So many people have come back to the church, and unfortunately, so many people who left during COVID have not come back. You need to be in church if you want to grow in the Lord, and I hope you will make that a priority for the weekend. Wherever you are, find a church that honors the Lord, teaches the Word of God, and be blessed. We'll see you then on Monday. Thanks for listening. Have a great weekend.
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4: Picture this. You're driving along in the car with the kids in the backseat playing quietly. All is well. The birds are singing, traffic is light, and the other drivers are being considerate. 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You hit the last note perfectly as the song ends. Then, out of the blue, you hear the announcer say something so ghastly and horrific. You violently smack the off button, but it's too late. It's bad enough that you heard it, but what's even worse, your kids heard it. And though they struggle to remember to clean their rooms every day, they will undoubtedly be able to repeat what they heard on the radio word for word. 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So you won't have to have any of those awkward conversations such as, Mommy, what does that mean? And then you have to say, don't ever say that again, ever.
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Jesus Christ is hanging on the cross. Now we continue reading from the scriptures at John 19:28. After this, Jesus, knowing that all things had already been accomplished, to fulfill the scripture, said, "I am thirsty." A jar full of sour wine was standing there, so they put a sponge full of the sour wine upon a branch of hyssop and brought it up to his mouth. Therefore, when Jesus had received the sour wine, he said, "It is finished." And he bowed his head and gave up his spirit. Then the Jews, because it was the day of preparation, so that the bodies would not remain on the cross on the Sabbath, for that Sabbath was a high day, asked Pilate that their legs might be broken and that they might be taken away. So the soldiers came and broke the legs of the first man and of the other who was crucified with him. But coming to Jesus, when they saw that he was already dead, they did not break his legs. But one of the soldiers pierced his side with a spear, and immediately blood and water came out. And he who has seen has testified, and his testimony is true, and he knows that he is telling the truth, so that you also may believe. For these things came to pass to fulfill the scripture, "Not a bone of him shall be broken." And again, another scripture says, "They shall look on him whom they pierced."

0: John 19:38. After these things, Joseph of Arimathea, being a disciple of Jesus, but a secret one for fear of the Jews, asked Pilate that he might take away the body of Jesus, and Pilate granted permission. So he came and took away his body. Nicodemus, who had first come to him by night, also came, bringing a mixture of myrrh and aloes, about 100 pounds weight. So they took the body of Jesus and bound it in linen wrappings with the spices, as is the burial custom of the Jews. Now in the place where he was crucified there was a garden, and in the garden a new tomb in which no one had yet been laid. Therefore, because of the Jewish day of preparation, since the tomb was nearby, they laid Jesus there. This sad story continues, as the Lord wills it, next time. This is Nicholas Hope, and as usual, today I've been reading from the New American Standard Bible Update. Tune in again for more from The Word.
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1: The first thought that comes to my mind is not every moment can be Christmas. 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Not every birthday party has to be the greatest birthday party in the universe for me or our kids or the grandkids. Every single moment, which in one place I don't want to say it because it's awesome that I'm married to somebody that creates moments of celebration. That's great. But it's like every day it doesn't have to be the best.
0: I can be a little intense. I will totally admit that.
1: It's over the top sometimes.
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My name's Kenneth Hill, and I'm the general manager here at WHCB and your host for the Bible class every Monday through Friday morning at 4 a.m. and 9 a.m. here on WHCB. 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

0: evolution, and creation. Who's the dummy now? Find out next on today's Creation Moment. And now, here's our Creation Moment host, Ian Taylor.
1: Those who believe that the universe, the Earth, and everything on it are the result of mindless evolution are hard-pressed to explain the origin of intelligence. Some even try to argue that there is no such thing as intelligence, that we only think that certain things reflect intelligence. Well, as we learn more and more about the world, it takes an ever greater faith to believe in evolution. The incredible structure of DNA and how it works is just one example. Scientists have now demonstrated, though they did not intend to do so, that DNA itself is infused with intelligence. In 1994, it was discovered that DNA could be used as a computer. Since then, much has been learned about the computing power of DNA. How can DNA be used to solve the problems of, for example, finding a flight path between seven cities, so that each city is visited only once? Well, to solve this old problem, researchers assigned a numerical value to individual strands of DNA. Through a series of steps, they allowed the strands of DNA to interact with each other, saving the results after each step. An electronic computer can solve a math problem with 30 clauses and 50 variables in 1.6 million steps. A DNA computer can solve the same problem in only 91 steps. DNA computers would not be possible unless intelligence was built into the very fabric of the creation. Only our all-wise creator could have been responsible for this.
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1: A friend of mine told me he enjoyed perfect vision for years. 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
2: Hello, everybody. I'm Greg Patton in the New America. Until people can comprehend the true nature of man, that being that we're not good but have depraved hearts, Jeremiah 17:9. Yeah, our heart is deceitful. It's above all things desperately wicked. Who can understand the heart of man? Let me help you. 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I'm Greg Patton. I can't wait to share all of these things with you.

0: 91.5 The Blessing, WHCB, Bristol Kingsport, Johnson City. Kenneth Hill here. I've been told by some folks I don't say much at the top of the hour. Well, I can't really say too much, but I can tell you that Jesus Christ, God's own Son, came to this earth and died for your sin that you might have your sins forgiven. So turn from your sin, turn to Jesus Christ, and receive Him as your personal Savior. And there'll be a home in heaven for you. I can tell you that in 30 seconds.
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2: Welcome to the Bible Class. We're continuing in our study in the book of Jeremiah today, beginning at chapter 29. In chapter 28, we have seen the false prophecy of Hananiah. Hananiah prophesied that Jeremiah's 70-year prophecy, or I should say prophecy of 70-year captivity, was wrong by 68 years. He said it would be done in a couple of years. And Jeremiah pronounced a prophecy that God had given him, thus saith the Lord, that Hananiah had spoken a lie, had not spoken for God, and that he would die that same year, and he did. So he would never see his two-year prophecy come to pass because it wasn't going to happen. He was a false prophet, and he would pay with his life. Now we begin with chapter 29. Now, these are the words of the letter that Jeremiah the prophet sent from Jerusalem unto the residue of the elders which were carried away captives, and to the priests and to the prophets, to all the people whom Nebuchadnezzar had carried away captive from Jerusalem to Babylon. After that, Jeconiah the king and queen and the eunuchs, the princes of Judah and the Jerusalem and the carpenters and the smiths were departed from Jerusalem. By the hand of Elsiah, the son of Shaphan, and Gechemirah, the son of Hilkiah, whom Zedekiah king of Judah sent unto Babylon to Nebuchadnezzar king of Babylon, saying, Thus saith the Lord of hosts, the God of Israel, unto all that are carried away captives, whom I have caused to be carried away from Jerusalem unto Babylon, build ye houses, and dwell in them, and plant gardens, and eat the fruit of them. Take ye wives, and beget sons and daughters, and take wives for your sons, and give your daughters to husbands, that they may bear sons and daughters, and that you may be increased there, and not diminished. And seek the peace of the city, whither I have caused you to be carried away captives, and pray unto the Lord for it, for in the peace thereof shall ye have peace. For thus saith the Lord of hosts, the God of Israel, Let not your prophets and your diviners that be in the midst of you deceive you, neither hearken to your dreams which ye cause to be dreamed. For they prophesy falsely unto you in my name. I have not sent them, saith the Lord. For thus saith the Lord, that after 70 years be accomplished at Babylon, I will visit you and perform my good word toward you, in causing you to return to this place. For I know the thoughts that I think toward you, saith the Lord, thoughts of peace and not of evil, to give you an expected end. Then shall you call upon me, and ye shall go and pray unto me, and I will hearken unto you. And ye shall seek me and find me, when ye shall search for me with all your heart. And I will be found of you, saith the Lord, and I will turn away your captivity, and I will gather you from all the nations and from all the places whither I have driven you, saith the Lord, and I will bring you again into the place whence I caused you to be carried away captive, because you have said, The Lord hath raised us up prophets in Babylon. Know that thus saith the Lord, the king that sitteth upon the throne of David, and all the people that dwelleth in this city, and of your brethren that are not gone forth with you unto captivity, Thus saith the Lord of hosts, Behold, I will send upon them the sword, the famine, and the pestilence, and will make them like vile figs that cannot be eaten. They are so evil. And I will persecute them with the sword and with the famine and with the pestilence and with and will deliver them to be removed to all the kingdoms of the earth, to be a curse and an astonishment and a hissing and a reproach among all the nations whither I have driven them, because they have not hearkened to my words, saith the Lord, which I sent unto them by my servants the prophets, rising up early and sending them, but ye would not hear, saith the Lord. Hear ye therefore the word of the Lord, all ye of the captivity whom I have sent from Jerusalem to Babylon. Thus saith the Lord of hosts, the God of Israel, of Ahab the son of Kaliah, and of Zedekiah the son of Messiah, which prophesy a lie unto you in my name, behold, I will deliver them into the hand of Nebuchadnezzar, king of Babylon, and he shall slay them before your eyes. And of them shall be taken up a curse by all the captivity of Judah, which are in Babylon, saying, the Lord make thee like Zedekiah and like Ahab, whom the king of Babylon roasted in the fire, because they have committed villainy in the land. They've committed villainy in Israel, and have committed adultery with their neighbors' wives, and have spoken lying words in my name, which I have not commanded them, even I know and am a witness, saith the Lord. Let's stop reading there at verse 23. Let's go back just a little ways here in chapter 29. This letter that is being penned by Jeremiah, being sent under the auspices of Almighty God, it is God's message to the captives. There were some 3,023 Jews who had been taken to Babylon in 597 BC. And this letter is to exhort them to live a normal life, or at least one that was as normal as they possibly could, and to await God's deliverance after 70 years, and to disregard these messages, even though they were somewhat optimistic, to disregard these messages from the false prophets, because these false prophets' messages will just get them in trouble. God is here saying, live as normal a life as you can. Pray for the peace of Babylon. If Babylon has peace, you'll have peace. And this was what they were supposed to be doing while they were in captivity. Notice also the beautiful words of Jeremiah 29 and verse 11, 12, and 13 in particular. For I know the thoughts that I think toward you, saith the Lord, thoughts of peace and not of evil, to give you an expected end. And ye shall, then shall ye call upon me, and ye shall go and pray unto me, and I will hearken unto you, and ye shall seek me and find me when ye shall search for me with all your heart. Now this is coming in quite a number of years at the end of the 70 years of captivity. And this is God speaking to them through the letter. And remember, there were only a handful, really, 3,023 of them that had been taken captive at the first. And then we read further, verse 24, thus shalt thou also speak to Shemaiah the Nehelamite, saying, thus speaketh the Lord of hosts, the God of Israel, saying, because thou sent letters in thy name unto all the people that are at Jerusalem, and to Zephaniah, son of Messiah the priest, and to all the priests, saying, the Lord hath made thee priest in the stead of Jehoiada the priest, that ye should be officers in the house of the Lord for every man that is mad and maketh himself a prophet, and thou shouldst put him in prison and in the stocks. Now therefore, why hast thou not reproved Jeremiah of Anatoth, which maketh himself a prophet to you? For therefore he sent unto us in Babylon, saying, this captivity is long, build ye houses, and dwell in them, and plant gardens, and eat the fruit of them. And Zephaniah the priest read this letter in the ears of Jeremiah the prophet. Then came the word of the Lord unto Jeremiah, saying, Send to all them of the captivity, saying, Thus saith the Lord concerning Shemaiah the Nehelamite, because that Shemaiah hath prophesied unto you, and I sent him not, he caused you to trust in a lie. Therefore thus saith the Lord, Behold, I will punish Shemaiah the Nehelamite and his seed, and he shall not have a man to dwell among the people, neither shall he behold the good that I will do for my people, saith the Lord, because he hath taught rebellion against the Lord. And so when we finish with chapter 29, we have finished basically the chronological prophecies of Jeremiah. And when we read further in chapters 30 and beyond up through about chapter 36, you see prophecies that are not in chronological order. These are just prophecies that have been gathered in the book of Jeremiah for our edification. Also, chapters 30, 31, 32, and 33 contain messages specifically of consolation for a people that are troubled, giving a hope to the righteous remnant of Judah. And there always is a righteous remnant. God has promised us that there will always be a righteous remnant. Schofield wrote it this way, The writings of Jeremiah in chapters 30 through 36 cannot be with certainty arranged in consecutive order. Certain dates are mentioned, but they're mentioned in retrospect. The narrative, so far as Jeremiah gives a narrative, is resumed at chapter 37, verse 1. And so these chapters constitute a kind of summary of prophecy concerning Israel as a nation, looking on especially to the last days, the day of the Lord, the kingdom age to follow. And if the marginal references are carefully followed, the order will become more clear, but these prophecies are interspersed with much historical matter concerning Jeremiah and his time. There are three writings by Jeremiah to be distinguished, chapters 30, verse 1 through 31, verse 40. It's impersonal, a general prophetic, and probably the earliest of the prophecies. Then second, through 36, it was destroyed by Jehoiakim, and then the destroyed writings rewritten in chapter 36, doubtless the writing that was preserved for us. May get a little deep, so let's wade in together. Chapter 30. This was probably the first writing of Jeremiah. The word that came to Jeremiah from the Lord, saying, Thus speaketh the Lord God of Israel, saying, Write thee all the words that I have spoken unto thee in a book. For lo, the days come, saith the Lord, that I will bring again the captivity of my people Israel and Judah, saith the Lord. And I will cause them to return to the land that I gave to their fathers, and they shall possess it. And these are the words that the Lord spake concerning Israel and concerning Judah. For thus saith the Lord, We have heard a voice of trembling, of fear, and not of peace. Ask ye now and see whether a man doth travail with child. Wherefore do I see every man with his hands on his loins as a woman in travail? And all their faces are turned into paleness. Alas, for that day is great, so that none is like it. It is even the time of Jacob's trouble, but he shall be saved out of it. For it shall come to pass in that day, saith the Lord of hosts, that I will break his yoke from off thy neck, and will burst thy bonds, and strangers shall no more serve themselves of him. But they shall serve the Lord their God, and David their king, whom I will raise up unto them. Therefore fear not thou, O my servant Jacob, saith the Lord, neither be dismayed, O Israel. For lo, I will save thee from afar, and thy seed from the land of their captivity. And Jacob shall return, and shall be in rest and be quiet, and none shall make him afraid. For I am with thee, saith the Lord, to save thee. Though I make a full end of all nations, whither I have scattered thee, yet will I not make a full end of thee. But I will correct thee in measure, and will not leave thee altogether unpunished. For thus saith the Lord, thy bruise is incurable, and thy wound is grievous. There is none to plead thy cause, that thou mayest be bound up. Thou hast no healing medicines. For all thy lovers have forgotten thee, they seek thee not. For I have wounded thee with the wound of an enemy, with the chastisement of a cruel one, for the multitude of thine iniquity, because thy sins were increased. Why criest thou for thine affliction? Thy sorrow is incurable for the multitude of thine iniquity, because thy sins were increased. I have done these things unto thee. Therefore, all they that devour thee shall be devoured, and all thine adversaries, every one of them, shall go into captivity. And they that spoil thee shall be a spoil, and all that prey upon thee will I give for a prey. For I will restore health unto thee, and I will heal thee of thy wounds, saith the Lord, because they called thee an outcast, saying, This is Zion, whom no man seeketh after. Thus saith the Lord, Behold, I will bring again the captivity of Jacob's tents, and have mercy on his dwelling places. And the city shall be builded upon her own heap, and the palace shall remain after the manner thereof. And out of them shall proceed thanksgiving, and the voice of them that make merry. And I will multiply them, and they shall not be few. I will also glorify them, and they shall not be small. Their children also shall be as aforetime, and their congregation shall be established before me. And I will punish all that oppress them. And their nobles shall be of themselves, and their governors shall proceed from the midst of them, and I will cause them to draw near, and he shall approach unto me. For who is this that engaged his heart to approach unto me, saith the Lord? And ye shall be my people, and I will be your God. Behold, the whirlwind of the Lord goeth forth with fury, a continuing whirlwind. It shall fall with pain upon the head of the wicked. The fierce anger of the Lord shall not return until he have done it, and until he have performed the intent of his heart in the latter days, ye shall consider it. Now this first writing of Jeremiah in chapter 30 is a portent of the time of Jacob's trouble, or the great tribulation, as it's often referred to. And then in chapter 31, Jeremiah continues and will provide a summary of Israel in the last days. But as we have already seen here in chapter 30, there is a blessing reserved for the children of Israel who have repented. There's a future blessing that is promised to a repentant and righteous people after the time of Jacob's trouble, the great period of Israel's tribulation, or great tribulation, that's mentioned in Deuteronomy chapter 4, is in Isaiah chapter 24, 25, 26, 27, in Daniel chapter 12, Matthew chapter 24, Revelation chapter 12, the affliction which is so great that it's called the Great Tribulation is in the end times and is associated with the great judgments involved in the day of the Lord. The day of the Lord being a day of judgment. The day of the Lord is characterized by desolation and fear in Isaiah chapter 13 and Joel chapter 1. It's a day of the Lord characterized by desolation and fear, that's number one, by darkness and gloom, number two, by earthly and celestial phenomena, that's number three, by devastation and destruction, that's the fourth mark, by wrath as the fifth mark, death as the sixth mark of the great tribulation. However, when God's judgment has been completed, Israel is to be saved out of it. This is the promise of a future blessing for a repentant and righteous Israel. The day of the Lord will be characterized also by salvation, by righteousness, by peace and prosperity, and by the return of the Messiah, and by his worship and his adoration. After the time of Jacob's trouble, after the time of great tribulation, there is salvation, there is righteousness, there is peace and prosperity, there is the return of the Messiah, there is the worship of the Messiah and the adoration of the Messiah. In chapter 30, verse 11, we see the fact that God is always, always with his people. Even though he may have to chastise them, he will not cast off those who are truly his own.
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0: In her singleness, Nancy DeMoss Wohlgemuth testified,
2: God has been so good to me, even through the tears and the heartaches. God has been so faithful. His will is good. And I guess if I have any regret, it's only that I haven't trusted him more.
0: By God's grace, you can learn to say the same. This is Revive Our Hearts with Nancy DeMoss Wohlgemuth, author of Lies Women Believe and the Truth That Sets Them Free. For Friday, August 7th, I'm Dana Gresh. Today, we're wrapping up our series, Embracing Singleness. Nancy DeMoss Wohlgemuth recorded this content back in 2002, years before she married her late husband, Robert. But the truths she shared have proven timeless. Later today, you'll hear from Dr. Helen Rosevier, a single missionary to the Congo, and I think her words are going to encourage and inspire you, whether you're a single listener or not. I'm excited for all that lies ahead for us today, so let's dive in. Here's Nancy.
2: For the past week or so, we've been looking at 1 Corinthians chapter 7 and talking about this whole matter of the gift of singleness, realizing that both marriage and singleness are a gift. If you're single, then you have the gift of singleness. If you're married, then you have the gift of marriage. And we've been seeing that we're to embrace whatever calling God has given us, take it as a calling from the Lord, receive it with thanksgiving, and then give it back to Him and make out of that gift something that is of eternal value. We've kind of walked through the chapter of 1 Corinthians chapter 7, but as we bring this series to a close, I want to back up to the paragraph that precedes 1 Corinthians chapter 7, the last paragraph of chapter 6. And I want to read what I think is really the bottom line foundational principle behind everything we've been talking about as it relates to singleness or marriage. The last two verses of 1 Corinthians chapter 6, Paul says, "Do you not know that your body is a temple of the Holy Spirit?" Now, to put this in context, I'm jumping in the middle of another section where he's been talking about the whole matter of immorality and calling God's people to live lives that are morally pure, that their bodies belong to God. And he says, in that context, "Do you not know that your body is a temple of the Holy Spirit who is in you?" God, the Holy Spirit, who lives in you, whom you have received from God. You are not your own. Verse 20, you were bought with a price. Therefore, honor, or some translations say, glorify God with your body. Now, we've been talking, as Paul does in chapter 7, about marriage and singleness, about serving the Lord, about moral purity, about some of these issues that touch us as married and single women. And I believe that this last paragraph of chapter 6 is the launching pad for all of chapter 7. This is where we have to start. And this is where it all comes back, to realize several things. First of all, that God lives in me. If you are a child of God, what an incredible thought that your body is a house for God, a temple for God. Now, whether you're married or single, that gives your life incredible significance. It means where you go is important. What you look at is important. What you do with your hands, where you go with your feet, what you do with that mind, how you love with that heart, what you give that heart to. It's really important because your body is just a temple, a holy place for a Holy Spirit. God lives in me. God has bought me at a great price, Paul says, which has incredible implications. It means I don't belong to myself. I'm not my own. My life is not my own. It's not up to me to decide what to do with my life. He owns me. I belong to Him. So every decision of my life, I need to be consulting with my owner, consulting with my master. He has the right to do with my life whatever He pleases. Whatever God chooses for my life, He has the right to choose. I don't have the right to make those choices for my own life. When I came to him and trusted him as my Savior and he received me into his family, I gave up those rights to him. Now, there's no more wonderful way to live. It's scary on the front end when you're looking that direction. But once you've stepped over that line and trusted Christ as the Lord of your life, then you realize he really can be trusted to do what is right with your life. And so Paul says, because all these things are true, because God lives in me, because he bought me, because he owns me, because I belong to him, therefore, I am to glorify God. That's my purpose in life. That's why I live. I don't live to be happy. I don't live to be comfortable. I don't live to have an easy life. I don't live to take home a paycheck. I don't live to please myself. Revelation chapter 4, verse 11 tells us we were created for his pleasure, to bring him joy. So the question in life isn't what will bring me joy, what will make me happy. Now, I'll tell you what will bring you joy is trust and obedience. Surrender to Jesus as Lord. But that's not why I trust and obey. The goal isn't how can I be happy. The goal is how can I bring pleasure to him? How can I glorify God? How can my life become a walking, living advertisement for Jesus? How can my life give the world a right opinion about God? Glorify him with your body and with your spirit, which belong to God. And so you and I, whether single or married, are called to live lives that are centered in God and centered in others, not centered in ourselves. Called to live life for his glory. We're called to make a non-negotiable lifetime surrender of all that we are to Jesus as Lord. And I want to tell you, I think one of the things that has most helped me really enjoy my years, even as a single woman, has been that when I was a young girl, a little girl, I came to the point where I made a conscious lifetime surrender to Jesus as Lord. Non-negotiable. I just recognized that he was my master. And I surrendered myself to that. And it's as if I handed the Lord a blank sheet of paper and signed my name on the bottom and said, "Now, Lord, you fill in the blanks. Here's a contract. I'm signing it. I don't know what you want with my life. I don't know what it will mean. I don't know where I will go, where you will send me, what you will have me to do. But I trust you and I surrender to you as the Lord of my life." Is that scary? Yes. But I'll tell you, it's foolish to try and run it myself because I really can't. We know how little control we really have over our own lives. Some of you would very much like to be married and you're not single by choice. Some of you would like the gift of marriage and you realize you don't really have a lot of control over that matter. And so the key to joy I have found in my life is to surrender to Jesus as Lord and to say, "Lord, it's all yours." There's another passage in the New Testament that touches on this matter of a wholehearted surrender to Jesus as Lord. And it's in Romans chapter 12, beginning in verse 1. Now, I would encourage you sometime to go back and read the few verses at the end of chapter 11, because that's the context here. Paul is talking about the wisdom and the sovereignty and the greatness of God. And in that context, he says, Romans 12, 1, "Therefore, I urge you, I beg you, brothers, in view of God's mercy, to offer your bodies as living sacrifices, holy and pleasing to God. This is your reasonable act of worship. In light of what he has done for you, how could you think of living any other way? Put yourself on the altar and say, 'God, here I am, all of me. Have me, use me, control me, fill me. Do whatever you want to with my life.'" Paul goes on to say in the second verse of Romans 12, "Don't be conformed any longer to the pattern of this world, but be transformed by the renewing of your mind. And then you will be able to test and approve what God's will is, his good, pleasing, and perfect will." Now, you see, we want it the other way around. We want to test the will of God first, find out what it is, have God write out the contract, and then we want to take a look at it and decide whether or not we want to sign it. We want to take a look at that will and say, if we think it's good and pleasing. And God says, no, that's not the way it works. First of all, you consecrate yourself to me. Give yourself to me as a living sacrifice. And then you'll be able to find out for yourself how good and sweet and pleasing and wonderful my will really is. I can tell you, ladies, that I really do love the will of God. Now, I don't always immediately love every point of the will of God. And I've had my share of kicking and screaming and resenting and resisting the will of God. But I look back at what God has shown me of his will, and I say, it is good. God has been so good to me, even through the tears and the heartaches. God has been so faithful. His will is good. And I guess if I have any regret, it's only that I haven't trusted him more, that I haven't been quicker to surrender wholeheartedly to that will. One of my heroes in the faith is a woman named Dr. Helen Rosevere, who was for many years a missionary surgeon in what was then Belgian Congo. She's written a wonderful book. I think it's out of print now. It's called Living Sacrifice. And let me read to you a portion of what she writes in that book about what it means to live life as a living sacrifice. She says, we have no rights but to love and obey God, to be submissive to his will and utterly loyal to his leadership. To be a living sacrifice will involve all my time. God wants me to live every minute for him in accordance with his will and purpose. 60 minutes of every hour, 24 hours of every day being available to him. No time can be considered as my own or as off duty or free. I cannot barter with God about how much time I can give to serve him. Whatever I am doing, be it a routine salary job or housework at home, be it vacation time and free or after work Christian activities, all should be undertaken for him to reveal his indwelling presence to those around me. To be a living sacrifice will involve all my possessions. Everything I have is in trust, be it financial or material. All should be available to God for the furtherance of his kingdom. My money is his if I am to live sacrificially. I must look to him for guidance in its use with no sense that a certain percentage is my own by right of labor. I relinquish that right to him. He has the right to

0: I relinquish that right to him. He has the right to direct the spending of each penny, my home or my car, my typewriter, that'll show you, it was a few years ago when she served, my typewriter or my clothes, he put computer in there. Anything I own is to be considered God's, to be used as he instructs, and even loaned to another should he desire. To be a living sacrifice will involve all of myself, my will and my emotions, my health, my thinking, my activities, all are to be available to God, to be employed as he chooses, to reveal himself to others, glorifying God. Should he see that someone would be helped to know him through my being ill, I accept ill health and weakness. I have no right to demand what we call good health. I have no right even to demand a sound mind, except insofar as this glorifies God. I am to be wholly his. All rights are his, to direct my living so that he can most clearly reveal himself through me. God has the right then to choose my job and where I work, to choose my companions and my friends. To be a living sacrifice will involve all my love. My emotions and desires are to be actively dedicated to the Lord with one burning desire, to worship him more worthily and to serve him more wholeheartedly. I relinquish the right to choose whom I will love and how, giving the Lord the right to choose for me. I accept his law in his word as my standard in this, as in all other departments of my life. Whether I have a life partner or not is wholly his to decide, and I accept gladly his best will for my life. I must bring all the areas of my affections to the Lord for his control. For here, above all else, I need to sacrifice my right to choose for myself. I dare not trust myself in this area. God knows that which is in my own best interest and which will make me more wholly available to himself for the fulfilling of his perfect law of liberty. I need to be so utterly God's that he can use me or hide me as he chooses, as an arrow in his hand or in his quiver. I will ask no questions. I relinquish all my rights to him who desires my supreme good. He knows best. And that's what it means to be a living sacrifice. And Paul says that's your reasonable act of worship. In light of who God is and what he has done for us, anything less is foolishness. Oh, Father, how I pray that each one of us would make our lives that living sacrifice. And some of us have done that in the past, but we've kind of climbed off the altar. So I pray that even in this moment, we would make of ourselves a living sacrifice to you. Wholly surrendering ourselves, our time, our possessions, our rights, our future, our relationship, our possessions, everything we are, everything we have, our affections, our love life, our relationships, everything to you. And thank you, Lord, that as we do, we will discover that your will is good and pleasing and to be desired above all other things in heaven and on earth. Accept, I pray, the sacrifice that we make of ourselves to you this night. I pray in Jesus' name. Amen.
1: That's Nancy DeMoss Walgamuth praying for each of us, that God would give us the grace to offer ourselves wholly to him. It's not just our relationship status that we're invited to surrender. God wants all of us. And I love that Nancy closed our series with a word on Helen Roosevelt. And what a beautiful example we have in her. Helen viewed her life as a living sacrifice she could gladly offer to God, even in the face of intense suffering. Now, toward the end of her life, she joined our friends at the book company, 10 of Those, to reflect on her time as a single missionary. Jonathan Carswell, founder and president of 10 of Those, is the one interviewing her.
2: Dr. Roosevelt, thank you for joining us today. You went through many traumatic experiences in the 1960s when you were in the Congo. How, if ever, did you come to terms with those experiences?
3: I don't think...

0: we really thought about coming to terms with them. It's difficult to explain, but before we ever went to the mission field, I'd really said to God I was willing for anything within his will. I think the prayer that Jesus prayed in the garden, not my will but yours be done, I wanted that to be true for me. So whatever the Lord allowed to happen, I think we accepted as being his will, even though sometimes it's hard to understand how it could be his will. But then another verse he kept giving us in various different situations, he kept giving us the verse, my grace is sufficient. That even when things were really difficult, and there was a beat up, something really harsh, there's the certainty my grace is sufficient. And it was, his grace was always sufficient in each individual day, in each circumstance. And then later, looking back more, the Lord gave a particular attitude, perhaps, of looking at what had occurred. He said, can you thank me? And initially, of course, I said, no way. But then when you looked at it and thought, I'm not thanking him for the evil, you only thank God for the good things he gives. But he said, can you thank me for trusting you? And that was quite a revolutionary thought to me, that I'd always thought of me trusting him, but not of him trusting me. He said, can you thank me for trusting you with this experience, even if I never tell you why? And that brought its own peace. As soon as one said, thank you, I don't know what you're doing, Lord, I don't know why you're allowing this, but if it's part of your purposes, thank you for trusting me. Immediately, he poured in his peace, and there was an acceptance that wasn't difficult.
1: As a woman, what did you bring to the ministry that you were involved in?
0: I never thought about it like that. In fact, out there in Africa when I was ministering, fortunately, the Africans didn't even think of me as a woman. I was a doctor. It's very simple. I wore a white coat and a stethoscope around my neck. I was a doctor. But God had a specific job, and God chose whom he wanted for that particular job. I think it's like sending Jonah to Nineveh. He sent me to that bit of Congo because, I suppose, as a woman, I wasn't threatening to the national men. I was single, so I had time. I didn't have to think about family as well. And the job I was asked to do was very, very time-consuming. We did work almost round the clock. And that would have been very difficult. I'd had my own family and home to care for. I enjoyed serving. Right from the time I was first a Christian, I found that in serving others, I had a way of expressing my love for the Lord. And I just was happy in that, and it fitted the job God had asked me to do. So I never really thought about being a woman. I was a person of the job. In fact, we used to have a saying in our mission, the woman's the man to do the job. There were more women than there were men doing the job out there.
1: As I say, Helen, there's hundreds of women here today. If, as you do now, have the opportunity to share with the next generation, as it were, of women, what would you be most keen to say?
0: Have you fallen in love with Jesus? I know you know he died to save you. I know you ought to love him, but do you love the Lord Jesus? Not just as Saviour and friend, but as Lord and Master. Is he the all in all to you? Are you willing to hand your rights over to him? Your right to choose whether you're married or single, whether you work here or somewhere else, what job you do. Are you allowing God to be totally in control of everything because of your love for him? I think that's the secret to really finding the niche that God has for you in his total overall plan and doing it because you love him.
1: Dr. Osler, thank you ever so much for your time. Thank you.
0: Thank you.
2: You heard it from Dr. Helen Rosevere. The secret to embracing your singleness is to spend these years loving Jesus and serving him out of that love. During her years as a missionary, Helen helped build hospitals, she trained nurses, and she treated thousands of patients. But more than this, she saw a need for deeper healing in the Congo. healing that could only come through Jesus Christ. She spent her days opening her Bible among these people and telling them about the salvation available to them in Jesus. And talk about a joyful, purposeful life. It wasn't without its challenges, but no Christian life ever is. And you know what? This secret to joy in singleness is really the secret to joy in marriage and motherhood and widowhood. I mean, it's the secret to the Christian life. We burst at the seams with purpose when we realize we're not our own, but that we belong, body and soul, to Jesus. That was Helen Rosevere's life message, and I hope we'll make it ours as well. We just listened to an interview produced by 10 of Those. Now, if you're not familiar, 10 of Those is a book ministry that helps everyone access the best Christian books from a variety of publishers. Each resource is carefully chosen to ensure it points to Jesus. If you've enjoyed the Resource Center at True Woman 25, then you've been blessed by 10 of Those. They brought in all those wonderful books for us. Our friends at 10 of Those want you to know they've got 3 books by or about Helen Rosevere. 2 of those, Count It All Joy and Enough by Helen, are short, very accessible, and designed to be given away. 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Next week, we're talking about another season of a woman's life, motherhood. More specifically, we'll be encouraging all you young moms to press on in the Lord. The work you're doing in your home is so meaningful, and I'm excited to spend a week exploring this truth together. Please be back for Revive Our Hearts.

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4: With SRN News, I'm Jason Walker. New executive orders are targeting birth tourism and citizenship rules.
5: President Trump signed executive orders limiting automatic citizenship in specific cases after a Supreme Court decision blocked a broader effort.
6: We had a very unfortunate decision in the Supreme Court concerning birthright. It was close, but a very, very unfortunate decision. So we're making adjustments because it's very unfair.
5: The orders target birth tourism, certain foreign diplomats, and members of designated terrorist groups. Willie Nelson, the White House.
4: Well, the Trump administration plans to overhaul Head Start, the education program for needy kids. Now, the Department of Health and Human Services says the changes will encourage more local decision-making by eliminating many of the federal regulations. Here's the latest now on the missile testing in North Korea.
7: South Korea has said North Korea has launched an unidentified projectile towards the water off its east coast. The move is the latest in a string of weapons tests by North Korea this year. South Korea's military did not identify the type of missile, but said the launch took place on Thursday. It comes as North Korean leader Kim Jong-un continues to focus on enlarging the state's nuclear and missile arsenals. Experts say Kim wants international recognition as a nuclear state in order to demand the lifting of economic sanctions. I'm Karen Shemes.
4: Past day or two, it hasn't been a good time to be a socialist Democrat. New York Mayor Zohran Mamdani booed off the stage by New York police. And Democratic candidate governor in Wisconsin under fire for her comments. Francesca Long says, quote, "It's about time that we 86 Trump." This is SRN News. A pastor in Georgia is fighting back.
8: Alliance Defending Freedom is backing Georgia pastor Gotti Humans after his Sweet Onion Christian Learning Center, which provides optional free off-campus religious instructions to students at Vidalia High School, was dropped from the Vidalia City Schools because of a Facebook post Humans made criticizing a tax increase. ADF says Pastor Humans is being denied his First Amendment rights to free expression. I'm Bill Alexander.
4: Well, LifeSites News sports that reports rather Planned Parenthood will close three of its facilities in Michigan. Planned Parenthood says the closure is driven by $5.6 million in uncompensated and in some cases undercompensated care. Facilities are in Lansing, Bourne, and Livonia. Did not perform abortions at their place of work, but they did refer dangerous chemical abortion drugs. This is SRN News. On Capitol Hill, the Senate confirming Dr. Erica Schwartz to be the next director of the CDC. The vote was 51-44.
9: Schwartz, a former deputy surgeon general and retired U.S. Coast Guard officer, was nominated for the job in April and is the first black woman to serve as director of the CDC. She's a notable departure from prior contenders considered by the Trump administration who have supported the policy of Make America Healthy Again. She has a lengthy record of guiding vaccination programs and crisis responses for the government. The CDC has been without an official director for a year since Dr. Susan Menarez was removed less than a month into the job after clashing with U.S. Health and Human Services Secretary Robert F. Kennedy Jr. over vaccine policies. Bernie Bennett, Washington.
4: FDA approving a new flu vaccine, the first made with the mRNA technology. That shot, by the way, is for adults 50 and older. More details, srnnews.com.
10: 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I'm Greg Patton in the New America. 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I'm Greg Patton. I can't wait to share all of these things with you.
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0: 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An estimated 4,000-plus Protestant churches close in America each year. In some former church buildings, Muslim crescents have replaced the cross. But the real issue is Christian apathy and spiritual erosion. Plus, Canada has quickly become a cautionary tale of how fast citizens' rights can be stripped away when the government marches toward liberal progressivism with little objection. Josh Davis details these stories and connects them to Bible prophecy on today's Headlines from the End Times.
1: Greetings, fellow watchmen on the wall, and welcome to another Headlines from the End Times. In recent episodes, I've alerted you to some of the moral and spiritual decline in the United States of America, and especially within the bounds of our local churches. As some mainline denominations become increasingly woke, the mainline denominations, by the way, tend to be losing members each year by the thousands, including many churches closing across the United States of America. What is left? And what happens when churches in neighborhoods across America begin to close? What happens to those former properties? Maybe we think they get turned into apartments or some kind of housing situation. Maybe a business buys it and turns it into a restaurant or a shopping center or a gathering space, or something happens to that former church building. Maybe it just gets demolished because it's so old and it sits there for so long. Any number of things, but increasingly, something else is happening to former church properties. Something that I want to alert you to and make you aware of as my fellow watchman on the wall. So I want to begin today's episode with this story from Prophecy Newswatch and verified in multiple other outlets as well. There's a move for former church properties to be purchased by Muslims and mosques built in their place. In fact, a recent story from New Jersey bears this out, as another church is preparing to disappear from the American landscape altogether. This church wasn't because an angry mob stormed in there, burned it down. It wasn't because the Christians were driven out by soldiers. It wasn't because the government was outlawing the gospel. No, the former Richfield Christian Reformed Church in Clifton, New Jersey, was purchased by the Islamic Center of Passaic County, and now plans call for that existing building to be demolished. Yeah, the former church property will be torn down, and in its place, a mosque will be built. About 40,000 square foot, to be precise. And that is about six times bigger than the size of the current church building. The cross of that building has already given way to the crescent, and soon the former church itself may be gone. Again, it's tempting to look at this as a conquest, but this wasn't a Muslim conquest. It was a conquest by vacancy. The Muslims didn't storm this particular church. The Christians left it. And again, as we untether ourselves as Christians from biblical authority, from biblical doctrine, and from rightly dividing the Word of God, you can open the door to all kinds of things. And when the church begins to erode internally, it also begins to die. And as churches begin to die and they're disconnected from the life that they should have, then anything and everything can happen. And within a generation, or perhaps two generations, that church will die. It'll be vacant. The doors will be closed on a Sunday morning. This is a powerful symbol of what's happening when the church in America continues to decline, and what will come in to take its place, and what could happen in communities across America, like we see happening currently in New Jersey and across the nation. The numbers tell the story as this report continues. New Jersey's Muslim population more than doubled between 2010 and 2020. It reached approximately 321,000 adherents to Islam. And so during those same years, 2010 to 2020, many Christian denominations continued losing members, consolidating congregations, selling buildings they could no longer fill or afford. And we see this pattern repeating itself across the United States of America. In fact, the Pew Research Center found that Muslims represented approximately 0.6% of American adults. Now, that's again 0.6% of American adults back in 2007. Fast forward to the 2023-2024 Religious Landscape Study by the Pew Research Center. That figure had doubled to 1.2% of American adults. Islam remains a relatively small minority faith in the U.S., but its share of the adult population has doubled, while Christianity's share fell from about 78% in 2007 to 62% today, dropping major percentage points, especially when you're talking in terms of the millions of American adults who are here today. When you talk about a drop of over 15%, think about how many millions of people that represents. The number of mosques is climbing in the U.S. as well. Back in 2010, there was about a little over 2,000, about 2,100 mosques. Fast forward to a recent survey conducted back in 2020, so a 10-year gap, number of mosques have increased about 31% to just under 3,000 in the U.S. And that number continues to go up, by the way. That's from a 2020 survey, and here we are 6 years later. So average attendance at the Friday congregational prayer rose about 16% in the U.S. The big picture here is that Islam continues to grow in the United States of America. Yes, it's still a small percentage, but there is incremental growth, whereas within churches, the numbers are declining for Sunday worship attendance. And again, as mainline churches who have many, many buildings across the United States of America, many of those buildings are owned by the local denomination, not by the local church. It's owned by the diocese or a group that's controlling that. It could even be owned by the national denomination. Just to give you a little side story to all of this, this goes back almost 20 years. There was a conservative church within a mainline denomination. They had just spent a couple million dollars to build a brand new building. They had been renting a school space for a long time, and they had worked hard to save up money to invest in their own property, to build their own building. Now, that building technically did belong to the denomination that they were a part of at that time. And as wokeness began to come into that particular denomination, they said, "We want to get out of this denomination." And the group, the denomination said, "Not so fast. If you leave us, you're leaving your building. We own that building. Even though you're the ones who bought it, you're the ones who built it, we own the property." The church decided, that local congregation decided, it would be worth leaving this building and maintain our commitment to God's word than to acquiesce to your request to keep this multi-million dollar facility that we have just moved into. That was a bold stand, and thank God for them honoring the truth of God's word and the authority of Scripture by making that difficult decision to remove themselves from the building that they had just completed, to go back to meeting in public schools or any place that they could find until they could raise enough funds to build another building suitable for their worship. That's the stand that one church took some 20 years ago or more. But friends, when we come back to this larger story about the increase of Islam and how that they are taking over several church properties, we need to keep in mind what's happening inside Christianity. Many American Christians have treated their faith as a private thing, something that gets squeezed in when we can do it, you know, between our vacations, between our travels, between our weekend errands and running here and running there and family get-togethers. And yeah, I may make it to church, maybe I won't. With Islam, they build mosques and establish schools and they have the charities and they mobilize voters and they're teaching their children that religion touches every part of life. Too many Christians have reduced Christianity to just something that you do on a Sunday every now and then, whenever you can squeeze it into your activity among your choices of other things. But you see, if we point the finger of blame at the Muslims, we're pointing the finger of blame in the wrong direction. This report calls that the most dishonest response, and I agree with their assessment. You see, the Muslims didn't force American churches to abandon biblical authority. They didn't convince Christian parents to stop discipling their children. They didn't make pastors replace the gospel with entertainment, with politics, with therapeutic self-help, live your best life now kind of thing. No, the Muslims didn't come in and empty out the pews in our American churches. Christians have done that by their own volition, by their own decision. The rise of Islam in America is partly a story of immigration and birth rates, and we understand that part of it. But it's also a story of taking your religion seriously and the complacency of many modern American Christians, the apathy with which we have. And the answer is not harassing another group or attacking their constitutional rights, but we need to understand the theology behind everything that's happening and the apathy within the Christian world. And wherever Christianity retreats, the vacuum will be filled with something. It could be turned into a bar. It could be turned into all kinds of deplorable places. But when the gospel is stopped and when the gospel message does not go forth any longer, that vacuum won't remain empty. Something will take its place. I'm sharing this story with you today to alert you to what's happening, not to cause you panic, not to cause you distress, but to help you to understand how we need to pray in this day we find ourselves, dear friends. Thank you for tuning in to Headlines from the End Times. More stories in just a moment as we continue thinking about the moral decline in our world. We're going to turn our attention to our nation to the north, Canada, and how that without opposition, Canada has become one of the most radically progressive nations in the world. How has that happened so suddenly, so swiftly, and without very many whimpers across the world? But first, I want to remind you that you can connect with our ministry at swrc.com. 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Friends, we have our weekly Prophecy in the News television show. 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It's great. It's going to equip you and give you some biblical insight into how we can live in today's world and how that we can face the chaos and the concern, the things that we are alerting you to with peace instead of panic. 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New episodes uploaded there. 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Please don't forget that in September, we're coming to Minnesota, and we would love to see you there. More information is available on our ministry website. Also, don't forget about our special mission trip that we're taking together. You don't have to get on a bus or a plane or any other kind of transportation. As a matter of fact, you don't even have to leave your house. We're going to be joined with TWR to raise money to purchase radios to send to people in Africa who need to hear the good news of God's word while we still have a window of time. Let's get to our next story today. Again, without opposition, Canada has become one of the most radically progressive nations in the world. This story comes from Brianna Clausen, the editor of HarbingersDaily.com, a wonderful Bible prophecy website to keep people like you and me, watchmen on the wall, updated on events that we need to be aware of. And Brianna is very familiar with what is happening in Canada, and as a resident there herself, and describes some of those events. Many Western nations are careening down a path of radical progressivism, but no nation may be further down that track than America's northern neighbor, Canada. As liberal policies are taking over Western nations, what makes Canada strikingly more radical is the lack of voices in politics willing to stand in opposition. Now, we understand that there is something of an east-west divide in Canada, and some talk of even going so far as cessation from the Western Canadian provinces, from the Eastern Canadian provinces, and that remains to be seen. But what are some of the moves that are being made in Canada to push it in this direction? One of those is conversion therapy bans. They are referred to as a Trojan horse against religious freedom. You see, you can't talk to somebody who wants to get out of the LGBTQ lifestyle, and if you're especially approaching it from a biblical standpoint, well, you're going to be accused of a crime and found guilty. You are breaking the law. And so this has been used to silence religious freedom in Canada. Brianna Clausen writes, "More startling, the Conservatives were the party that requested a rare unanimous consent motion to fast-track this ban, granting immediate approval and bypassing legislative debate only 2 days after the bill was introduced. No study of the text, no amendments were added." Not a single member of the Canadian Parliament took issue that God's design of sexuality was referred to in the legislation text as just a mere myth. Nor did they even venture to examine the threat posed to religious liberty, which was questioned by virtually every other nation to consider this kind of a ban. Well, it doesn't stop there. Euthanasia is another big, big component to this. So how does a nation respond to the most vulnerable of its citizenry? Canada's answer has been to pressure them into ending their lives. This is something that I've brought to your attention on Headlines from the End Times before. I've shared with you stories of individuals in Canada, of families who are mourning, and of people who felt pressure. One former Catholic priest retired, went in for a hip replacement surgery, and two or three times he was asked, "Do you want to end your life? Do you want to?" He's like, "No, this isn't a fatal disease that I have. I'm not going to die in just a couple of weeks. Just give me the surgery and let me recover. Let me live several more years." The pressure that they put on people. Well, It was legalized some 10 years ago, and they reached a grisly mark not too awful long ago. Over 100,000 lives have been ended in Canada through their euthanasia program, making it one of the leading causes of death in the country. And that yearly number is surpassing all the other countries with legalized euthanasia combined. Did you catch that? All the other nations that have legalized euthanasia, Canada outpaces all of them combined. It's so radical that it's become a global cautionary tale. Many countries are using Canada as a case study against legalizing or expanding euthanasia in their own nations. It's sad to see how horrific this is becoming just north of the United States. But that's not the only component. Abortion is really on the rise in Canada. They've also thrown in the towel on the sanctity of life. Even the Conservative Party is treating abortion as a settled issue, unworthy of further debate. Back in 2023, the Conservative Party released a declaration vowing that should they be elected, quote, a Conservative government will not support any legislation to regulate abortion, end quote. The Canadian government proudly states that, quote, abortion is one of the most commonly performed medical procedures in the country, adding that, quote, roughly one in three women in Canada will have an abortion during their lifetime. Man, that just grieves my spirit as I read that line to you, friends. One in three women in Canada will have an abortion during their lifetime. How grievous this truly is. France and Sweden are the only other countries to have no major political parties willing to oppose abortion. However, both of those nations enforce limits between 14 and 18 weeks of gestation. In Canada, there is zero gestational limit, no requirements of consent from the father or from a parent, and it's all tax-funded. Taxpayers are footing the bill. One in three women in Canada will have an abortion during their lifetime. Friends, I wish that the startling developments would stop there, but it continues to go on. If those examples aren't enough, Canada has recently passed the Online News Act. That was back in 2023. That resulted in Canadians being blocked from viewing news reports from outside the country on any of Meta's platforms. That's like Facebook, Instagram, etc. So this, coupled with the Liberal government's suppression of conservative news groups within the country, should set off a lot of alarm bells from people, hearkening back to regimes that sought to control the information accessible to its citizens. Today, Canada is the only nation in a total and permanent blackout from foreign news sources through Meta, Facebook, Instagram, etc. Of all the Western nations, Canada stands out in the worst possible ways. Within the last 10 years, this nation has startled the world by arresting pastors, freezing bank accounts of dissenting voices, suppressing press freedom, killing its most vulnerable, taking direct aim at religious liberties. Even members of the highly progressive European Union have pushed back against what they view as a dictatorship steadily emerging in Canada. Now, despite the astonishing state of affairs there, it's even more shocking to hear the views of many average Canadians who routinely express delight that their politics are just not as messy as those in the United States. Well, by making that claim, they're failing to recognize that the so-called messiness stems from having individuals willing to push back to defend their freedoms and morality, something which is present in varying degrees in all other Western nations. When all your politicians are careening down the same treacherous path, there is no stopping that runaway train. This is something to be in prayer about, dear friends, and we need to seriously consider the direction that the Western world is going, the direction that North America is heading, and how all of this connects with Bible prophecy, how it ties into the signs of the times of moral decay, of the geopolitical alignment of nations, and how it ties into the spiritual collapse that will be part of the end times. All of these things paint the picture, are individual pieces of the puzzle that show us the things the scripture talk about are soon. We believe that the rapture of the church is an imminent and signless event. It could happen at any moment. While we alert ourselves to these things that are happening, we remember we keep our eyes fixed on the Lord Jesus Christ. We keep sharing the good news of the gospel while we can. This is the day. This is the age. This is the hour for Christians to wake up, to stand up, to speak up, and to show the gospel message loud and clear while we still have opportunity, while we still have the freedom to do so, while we still have this window open to us to declare, thus saith the Lord. May we stand boldly on God's word in these days. May we not slow down. May we not back up. May we not give in to the pressure to remain silent, but may we stand, and having done all, to stand. May we hear our Lord one day tell us, well done, thou good and faithful servant. Until that day, I want to remind you, friends, to keep looking up and to remember that God is still on the throne and prayer changes things.
0: Have you ever wondered where we are on God's prophetic calendar? Why is there so much attention focused on Israel and the coming Third Temple? 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
2: And a very pleasant good morning, everybody. Welcome to our Friday get-together. We've made it to the end of the work week. It's August 7th, 2026. This is Mark Ferguson. Always a great joy to be able to spend time with you through the weekday mornings. Let's find out about our weekend forecast right now as we say good morning to staff meteorologist Mike Cox.
3: Well, thanks, Mark. Good morning, everybody. It looks like we're going to see a lot of the same as we've seen, although maybe a little smaller chance of afternoon showers and thunderstorms today with partly cloudy skies, up to 87, I think, for a high temperature today. Now, tonight we'll have partly cloudy skies as well. Can't rule out a stray rain shower or thunderstorm. Could actually happen at any time tonight. We'll have a low of 67. For tomorrow, a sunny Saturday with some scattered showers and storms developing in the afternoon and a high of 86.
4: With SRN News, I'm Jason Walker. It has always been said politics is a dirty game, and this pretty much proves it. Wisconsin Democratic gubernatorial candidate under fire for her comments about President Trump. Francesca Hong said, quote, "It's about time we 86 Trump." She also called for violence against ICE, turning Wisconsin into a sanctuary state, and abolishing police and prisons. President Trump signing two executive orders intended to narrow the birthright citizenship and crack down on women coming to America to give birth so their child automatically becomes a citizen. Now, last month, the Supreme Court struck down his bid to end automatic citizenship for kids born in America.
5: We had a very unfortunate decision in the Supreme Court concerning birthright. It was close, but a very, very unfortunate decision. So we're making adjustments because it's very unfair.
4: Food and Drug Administration approving a new flu vaccine for older folks.
6: This will be the first vaccine made with the same mRNA technology that was key to ending the COVID-19 pandemic. Moderna, the Cambridge, Massachusetts-based company, says it expects some supply to be available in certain stores soon. The shot is called Emflaciva and is for adults age 50 and older. It offers an additional option among the multiple flu vaccines available, including three specifically recommended for people age 65 or older who are especially vulnerable to influenza. John Scott reporting.
4: Police now say the man who's charged with starting one of the fires in Washington State actually planned the crime for weeks. He had done research as to when the weather might be best for starting the fire. This is SRN News.
2: 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Thank you.

0: Are you worried by the constant barrage of negative news? Let me invite you to join us on Sunday night at 7 o'clock for Triumphant Living here on WHCB 91.5, The Blessing, as we unpack the scriptures and learn what it is to live in Christ victoriously, to be able to see that we are complete in Him, enjoying the journey triumphantly.
1: Well, you've almost done it. You're about to wrap up another summer. Hard to believe since it's still pretty hot out there. 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

He makes all things beautiful in his time. That's music from the Maranatha Singers. Coming up at 5:45 today, we have Bible Basics as Dr. Donald Drake is going to continue his series of great Bible words. And coming up for us today will be the word heart. So be sure to listen. At 6 o'clock, Dr. Kenneth Hill will join us for prayer time, a fantastic way to finish up the work week and look forward to the weekend. Right now, we're going to continue with some more music for you. Lenny LeBlanc, There Is None Like You.

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2: In Isaiah 1, 13 through 20, God says, "Bring no more vain oblations. Incense is an abomination unto me. The new moons and Sabbaths, the calling of assemblies, I cannot away with. It is iniquity, even the solemn meeting. Your new moons and your appointed feast my soul hateth. They are a trouble unto me. I am weary to bear them. And when ye spread forth your hands, I will hide mine eyes from you. Yea, when ye make prayers, I will not hear. Your hands are full of blood."

0: Welcome to Bible Basics and our continuing study on great words of the Bible. In today's program, our teacher, Dr. Donald Drake, will deal with what the Bible has to say about the hand. We hope this program will ground you in the faith to make you a strong, reproductive Christian and enrich your walk with the Lord. It's a good idea to have a pen and paper to take notes and to have your Bible open. And now, here is our associate Bible teacher, Dr. Donald Drake.
1: Have you ever stopped to think what a wonderful thing a hand is? We work with our hands. We play games with our hands. We eat with our hands. We play a musical instrument with our hands. We express love with our hands as we hold hands, caress someone, or gesture to someone. They are instruments given to us by God and are very special. Our word for today is hand. Psalm 9, 16 through 18 express what the hands of a wicked person can do. Listen to those verses. The Lord is known by the judgment which he executeth. The wicked is snared in the work of his own hands.

0: wicked shall be turned into hell, and all the nations that forget God. We learn several important lessons from those three verses. First of all is the fact that God is going to judge everyone on this earth. For the purpose of our lesson on the word hand, we learn that it is by the work of his hands that the wicked will be punished. Does that mean the wicked person has to do something with his hands in order to be punished? No, that isn't it at all. The word hands is used to symbolize all that the wicked person does. In fact, the verses go on to show that the wicked person will not take care of the needy person. In Isaiah 1, God directs his thoughts to his own people, but he likens them to the people of Sodom and Gomorrah. He tells them that there is no point in bringing sacrifices that are not backed up by a right heart. In Isaiah 1:13-20, God says, "Bring no more vain oblations. Incense is an abomination unto me. The new moons and Sabbaths, the calling of assemblies, I cannot away with. It is iniquity, even the solemn meeting. Your new moons and your appointed feast my soul hateth. They are a trouble unto me. I am weary to bear them. And when ye spread forth your hands, I will hide mine eyes from you. Yea, when ye make prayers, I will not hear. Your hands are full of blood. Wash you, make you clean, put away the evil of your doings from before mine eyes. Cease to do evil. Learn to do well. Seek judgment. Relieve the oppressed. Judge the fatherless. Plead for the widow. Come now, and let us reason together, saith the Lord. Though your sins be as scarlet, they shall be as white as snow. Though they be red like crimson, they shall be as wool. If ye be willing and obedient, ye shall eat the good of the land. But if ye refuse and rebel, ye shall be devoured with the sword, for the mouth of the Lord hath spoken it." God is consistent, and his arms are always open to those who come to him in repentance and faith. In Isaiah 1 here, he says to his people that their hands are full of blood, and that needs to be cared for. Again, they do not actually have bloody hands, but their hands represent all the evil deeds that they do. 1 Timothy 1:8 expresses that same thought in positive words. Paul says to young Timothy, "I will, therefore, that men pray everywhere, lifting up holy hands, without wrath and doubting." He is not saying that we need to actually lift up our hands to pray, but he is saying that this is a picture of approaching God, and that needs to be done with holiness in our hearts that is expressed by holy hands. Washing the hands is seen as a statement of innocence. Psalm 26:6 states, "I will wash mine hands in innocency, so will I compass thine altar, O Lord." The psalmist says that having clean hands is a sign of our innocency. Remember Pilate and what he did in Matthew 24:27? When Pilate saw that he could prevail nothing, but that rather a tumult was made, he took water and washed his hands before the multitude, saying, "I am innocent of the blood of this just person. See ye to it." Did washing his hands make Pilate innocent? No, it did not. He would like to have made the people believe that, but they knew differently, and certainly God knew differently. Listen to Isaiah 51:15-16 that pictures us in God's hands. "But I am the Lord thy God that divided the sea, whose waves roared. The Lord of hosts is his name. And I have put my words in thy mouth, and I have covered thee in the shadow of mine hand, that I may plant the heavens, and lay the foundations of the earth, and say unto Zion, Thou art my people." Isn't the shadow of the Lord's hand a wonderful place to be? The believer's sanctification is pictured in Psalm 24:3-4. "Who shall ascend into the hill of the Lord, or who shall stand in his holy place? He that hath clean hands and a pure heart, who hath not lifted up his soul unto vanity, nor sworn deceitfully." Listen carefully. When God talks about clean hands, he is talking about a clean heart, and that is what God wants to give you today. All you have to do is place your trust in the sacrifice of Jesus Christ, and God will give you clean hands and a clean heart forevermore. That is your position before God, but never forget that we must continually confess any sins, and God will listen to our advocate, Jesus Christ, as he brings all that we confess before the throne of God, and God renews our relationship with him. You don't have to worry about losing your salvation, but you do have to worry about your fellowship with the Father. To give someone your hand is a sign of friendship and support. Listen to 2 Kings 10, 15, and 16 as it talks about Jehu. And when he was departed thence, he lighted on Jehonadab, the son of Rechab, coming to meet him, and he saluted him and said to him, Is thine heart right? As my heart is with thy heart. And Jehonadab answered, It is. If it be, give me thine hand. And he gave him his hand, and he took him up to him into the chariot. And he said, Come with me, and see my zeal for the Lord. So they made him ride in his chariot. To submit your hand can be a recognition of defeat and a sign of your submission to the victor. Listen to Jeremiah 50:15. Shout against her round about. She hath given her hand. Her foundations are fallen. Her walls are thrown down, for it is the vengeance of the Lord. Take vengeance upon her, as she hath done, do unto her. We still raise the hand when we give an oath in the courtroom. This was done in Old Testament days as well. Listen to Genesis 14:22-23. And Abram said to the king of Sodom, I have lifted up mine hand unto the Lord, the Most High God, the possessor of heaven and earth, that I will not take from a thread even to a shoe latchet, and that I will not take anything that is thine, lest thou should say, I have made Abram rich. Abram had lifted his hands to God as a promise that he would do this. Remember how the disciples wanted to sit at the right hand of the Savior? It was the position of honor and power, as is seen in Matthew 26:64. Jesus said unto him, Thou hast said, Nevertheless I say unto you, hereafter shall ye see the Son of Man sitting on the right hand of power and coming in the clouds of heaven. Hands are symbols of many other things, such as power and strength, homage, service, punishment, and other signs. Hands are also seen as very special, as they show an individual touching. It is interesting to see how Jesus used his hands in touching people. Matthew 8 tells about Jesus touching a leper. A leper was considered unclean and very contagious. The Son of God did not worry about that. He only saw the leper as a person who needed cleansing. Verses 1 through 4 of Matthew 8 read, When he was come down from the mountain, great multitudes followed him. And behold, there came a leper and worshipped him, saying, Lord, if thou wilt, thou canst make me clean. And Jesus put forth his hand and touched him, saying, I will, be thou clean. And immediately his leprosy was cleansed. And Jesus saith unto him, See thou tell no man, but go thy way, show thyself to the priest, and offer the gift that Moses commanded for a testimony unto them. That was love in action. He reached out, touched the leper, and the leper was made clean. There are some stories in the Bible that I wish I knew a lot more of the details, and it is going to be interesting when we get to heaven to hear them. One of those stories is found in Matthew 8:15-16. And when Jesus was come into Peter's house, he saw his wife's mother laid and sick of a fever. And he touched her hand, and the fever left her, and she arose and ministered unto them. That is a beautiful picture of Peter's sick mother-in-law being touched by the hand of Jesus and having such a complete recovery that she is able to get right up and serve them. So many of the stories of Jesus have a very simple narrative to them. In Matthew 9:18 we read, While he spake these things unto them, behold, there came a certain ruler and worshipped him, saying, My daughter is even now dead, but come and lay thy hand upon her, and she shall live. We know nothing of the ruler, and why it was that he felt so strongly that Jesus could bring his daughter to life. The Lord was delayed on the way by a woman who touched his garment and was healed. And then the story goes on in verses 23 through 25. And when Jesus came into the ruler's house and saw the minstrels and the people making a noise, he said unto them, Give place, for the maid is not dead, but sleepeth. And they laughed him to scorn. But when the people were put forth, he went in and took her by the hand, and the maid arose. The hands of Jesus were very special. It was not because they were special hands, but it was because he was a special person. He touched the leper, and he was healed. He touched the dead girl, and she was alive. In Mark 8, he touched the eyes of a blind man, and he could see. Listen to verses 22 through 25. And he cometh to Bethsaida, and they bring a blind man unto him, and besought him to touch him. The people must have known what his touch meant. And he took the blind man by the hand and led him out of the town. And when he had spit on his eyes and put his hands upon him, he asked him if he saw aught. And he looked up and said, I see men as trees walking. After that, he put his hands again upon his eyes and made him look up. And he was restored and saw every man clearly. We are warned in Hebrews 10:31, it is a fearful thing to fall into the hands of the living God. Make no mistake about this. Trust the Savior today, and you will receive eternal life instead of eternal condemnation. Peter warned in 1 Peter 5:6, humble yourselves, therefore, under the mighty hand of God, that he may exalt you in due time. Hands talk about so much. John talked about his hands when he wrote in 1 John 1:1, that which was from the beginning, which we have heard, which we have seen with our eyes, which we have looked upon, and our hands have handled of the word of life. The songwriter has said, put your hand in the hand of the man who stilled the waters. John had done that, and he could say, our hands have handled of the word of life. Can you say that with him?
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Welcome. Good morning. Good morning. It is time for prayer time, 6 o'clock, time for prayer time here on WHCB 91.5 The Blessing, WHCB Bristol, Kingsport, Johnson City. 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I listen to it when I'm on the road. 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So the streaming works very well. We praise the Lord for that. And we appreciate those of you who help support the payment of that. 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Also, we're on Facebook at Facebook/WHCBradio. And we'd like for you to like us there, and that way you can keep up with us and know what's going on. There are just all sorts of those kinds of things, you know, that we try to do. We can't mention everything all the time, but we try to let you know. Let's turn to Revelation chapter 22. Revelation chapter 22, I want to begin at verse 12. And behold, I come quickly, and my reward is with me to give every man according as his work shall be. I am Alpha and Omega, the beginning and the end, the first and the last. Blessed are they that do his commandments, that they may have right to the tree of life and may enter in through the gates into the city. For without, that is, without the city, without the gates, are dogs and sorcerers and whoremongers and murderers and idolaters, and whosoever loveth and maketh a lie. I, Jesus, have sent mine angel to testify unto you these things in the churches. I am the root and the offspring of David and the bright and morning star. And the Spirit and the bride say, Come. And let him that heareth say, Come. And let him that is athirst come. And whosoever will, let him take the water of life freely. For I testify unto every man that heareth the words of the prophecy of this book, if any man shall add unto these things, God shall add unto him the plagues that are written in the book. And if any man shall take away from the words of the book of this prophecy, God shall take away his part out of the book of life, and out of the holy city, and from the things which are written in this book. He which testifieth these things saith, Surely I come quickly. Amen. Even so, come, Lord Jesus. I want us to look at that last phrase. This is the response of the Apostle John, John the Revelator, if you will, but the Apostle John, who was used of God to pen the book of the Revelation of Jesus Christ. Jesus Christ says, Surely I come quickly. Amen. It's forever settled. And John says, Even so, come, Lord Jesus. That's what I want to touch on. Even so, come,
Lord Jesus. This is the last prayer of the Bible. In a sense, it's just one word, and the word is come. All the prayers of all God's people of all the ages can be boiled down to just that one word, come. What is that prayer asking to happen? Come. Jesus, come. When John says, come, at the end of the book of Revelation, having seen the consummation of all history, having seen the kingdoms of this world become the kingdom of our Lord and of the anointed King upon his throne, John is saying, come, Lord Jesus, I want to see you. I want to see you reveal your supremacy. I want to see you reveal your supremacy to the degree and no less, so there will be an awakening to you that saturates the entire universe, that scatters all the darkness, that destroys all the enemy, and makes the saints alive forever. And you see, that's how the Bible ends it. A one-word prayer for a Christ-acknowledging awakening of humanity. If that is the way we end our 66 books of Scripture that are holy and are the preserved Word of God, even so come, Lord Jesus, should not such a passion for God's glory, Christ's glory, the working of the Holy Spirit in the world possess every one of us who seek God for genuine revival among the nations? We should be rejoicing even as we pray along with John the Apostle. Even so, come, Lord Jesus. Let's pray. Heavenly Father, even so, come, Lord Jesus. Father, we love you, we thank you, we adore you. We don't know how to express our love for you except to tell you that we do love you. And we want to serve you. And we want to be all that you want us to be. And Father, we join with the Apostle Paul in his telling us that we as followers of Christ should present our bodies as a living sacrifice, holy and acceptable unto God, which is our reasonable service. We agree with the Apostle John when he prays, even so come, Lord Jesus. He's looking for the soon return of our Lord and Savior, and we are too. We join with the Apostle Peter as he warns against those false teachers and those that would spread lies among the congregations of the righteous. The warning that is given that we might know that that is coming so that we could avoid it. We join with these apostles. But primarily today, we join with the Apostle John. Even so, come, Lord Jesus. Father, we've got work to do until you send our Savior back to us to get us. Help us to do that work faithfully. Direct us. Empower us. Thrill us with your working in our lives. And we ask, Lord, that you make provision for the ministry of WHCB, the ministry of each of these dear ones that are praying with us now, that we would do it right, that we would be what you would want us to be, and that we would be faithful in your service. Lord, we love you. Receive our adoration, we pray, and our thanksgiving. It's given in the name of Jesus Christ, our Lord. Amen.

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1: Back to Genesis with Dr. John Morris, geologist and president of the Institute for Creation Research. Dr. Morris, does the fossil record prove evolution?
2: Not at all, Chris. In fact, it couldn't prove evolution because evolution didn't happen. I don't even think it supports evolution very well. What we see in the fossil record are the same kinds of plants and animals which are alive today. They can be put into various categories, such as clams or snails or brachiopods. Some animals, like the dinosaurs, have gone extinct, but none of the fossils seem to point to one type of animal evolving or changing into another type. That's because evolution simply didn't happen. What did happen is creation. Creation of the basic types of plants and animals that God created. They exist into the present day or else have gone extinct, but nothing else has arisen since then. And that's the way it is back in Genesis.
1: Thanks, Dr. Morris. For more on creation, visit our website at www.icr.org.
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4: 91.5 The Blessing Weather. I'm meteorologist Mike Cox. It will be partly cloudy for this Friday to mostly sunny at times. There could be a stray shower or thunderstorm around this afternoon, but I think chances are smaller today than we've seen throughout the week. Look for a high today of 87. Tonight, partly cloudy skies. There could be a stray shower or thunderstorm actually at any time tonight. We'll have a low of 67. For tomorrow, a sunny day, but afternoon showers and storms developing, a lot like we've seen most of the week. We'll have a high of 86.

0: Music from Point of Grace, You Will Never Walk Alone. Coming up at the bottom of the hour, Pastor Greg Laurie is going to join us for the Friday edition of A New Beginning. Be sure to hear his message from the Word of God. It is on the way. Now, the great William Cooper hymn, "There is a fountain filled with blood drawn from Emmanuel's veins." Here are the Discovery Singers.
1: There is a fountain filled with blood

0: Hello, everybody. I'm Greg Patton in the New America. Until people can comprehend the true nature of man, that being that we're not good but have depraved hearts, Jeremiah 17:9. Yeah, our heart is deceitful. It's above all things desperately wicked. Who can understand the heart of man? Let me help you. 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I'm Greg Patton. I can't wait to share all of these things with you.
1: You are not all that in a bag of chips. And some people think they are. They just think they're the cat's meow.
2: We all know people who are a little self-important, full of themselves. Well, today on A New Beginning, Pastor Greg Laurie says it would be better if they were full of the Spirit.
1: They may be gifted, but they are arrogant. And if you want to see God work in your life, you cannot be an arrogant person. You need to see yourself as you really are.

0: Whether you're a woodworker, a steel worker, or in another form of construction, you know that the tougher the job, the more the need for power tools. Hard to build a skyscraper with just a tape measure and a good idea. Well, spiritually speaking, with some of our assignments, the Lord gives us power tools. And today on A New Beginning, Pastor Greg Laurie points out the importance of putting them to work. It's part of a series in the book of Acts, a series called The Upside Down Life.
1: All right, so let's grab our Bibles and turn to Acts chapter 2 and Romans chapter 12. And the title of my message is The Gifts That Keep On Giving. Question, how many of you have ever received a gift for Christmas or any other time you did not like? Raise your hand up. Okay. Not everyone's raising their hand. So some of you have always liked the gift you've received. So you get that gift. And let's start with the fruitcake. What is the deal with the fruitcake? Does anyone here like fruitcake to eat? You think it's good? Get out. No. No, don't. He's leaving. No, don't. Maybe as a weapon. Maybe as a doorstop or something to step up on, but really to eat, they're awful. And my theory is there's one fruitcake on the face of the earth, and we just keep recirculating it decade after decade. Well, question, have you ever seen two fruitcakes next to each other? No, you have not. All right. So fruitcakes, I don't get that as a gift at all, unless you don't like the person. But then there's a person that gives you clothes. Can I give you a word of advice? Don't give clothes to people unless they specifically said, I want that dress or I want that shirt, because you probably have bad taste, all right? And then you receive the gift and you open it and you have to lie. Oh, wow. Oh, thank you. And you're immediately looking to reserve a seat on this so I can return it. When I give a gift to someone, I say, look, I didn't know what to get you. I thought you might like this. If you don't like it, please take it back. The receipt's in the box. Get what you want. Maybe let me know what you got. I'm fine with that because I want people to be happy with the gift I gave them. And no, there's a person. First, they give you the ugly shirt. That's the first insult. Then a week later, when are you going to wear that shirt I gave you? In your mind, you're thinking, never. Oh, sometime soon, you know, and you never get around to wearing it. It's just those gifts. So then you think, maybe I'll re-gift it. How many of you have ever re-gifted? Re-gifted means you take a gift given to you and you give it to someone else. How many of you have done that? Here's the key. Remember who gave it to you. Don't re-gift a gift to the person who gave it to you in the first place. Awkward moment. Yeah. So gifts. We give them, we receive them. Did you know God loves to give gifts? He loves to give gifts, and he has specific gifts just for you. We call them the gifts of the Holy Spirit. And in the book of Acts, we're looking at the work of the Holy Spirit through the lives of very ordinary people. As I mentioned earlier, sometimes this book is titled The Acts of the Apostles. By the way, the Bible doesn't call it that. That was added later. I think we could more accurately describe it as the Acts of the Holy Spirit, because we see the Holy Spirit at work in this book, moving through the lives of people. And I want to take just a moment to think about what this means. The Holy Spirit's power in our life is a practical power. Acts 1:8 says, you shall receive power after the Holy Spirit has come upon you to become a raving lunatic. No, I don't think I've read that verse. It says, you shall receive power, Acts 1:8, after the Holy Spirit has come upon you to be witnesses unto me. See? It's power that enables us to do what God has called us to do. And with that power comes supernatural gifts or abilities we did not previously have. The gifts of the Holy Spirit are not toys to play with. They're tools to build with, and they're weapons to fight with. And we want to find out what those gifts are that God has given to us so we can start using them. And I think if we try to stay away from it, we end up throwing the baby out with the bathwater. By the way, where did that expression come from? Did someone actually throw a baby out with bathwater once? I think back in the old days of the West, you know, they didn't have hot and cold running water, so they'd heat up the old tub, you know, and every family member would go in the same bathwater. And by the time the ninth member of the family was in, you'd probably get dirtier being in the bathtub and staying out of it. And I guess the last one to go was the baby. And where's the baby? Oh, she or he was thrown out with the bathwater, whatever. We don't want to miss out on this great blessing of the gifts of the Spirit. 1 Timothy 4:14 says, don't neglect the gift that is in you. Or as another translation puts it, keep your gift dusted off and in use. I like that translation. Keep your gift dusted off and in use. So Paul's talking about our place in the church and how we can use our gifts. Here's one word I would use to sum up the early church: together. They did things together. Remember, my last message was better together. So these folks engaged together. They learned together. They loved together. They worshiped together. They took care of one another. If one believer was in need, other believers would help to meet that need. And this was a powerful testimony to lost people. And in the same way, a unified church is a powerful witness to a divided world. Let me say that again. A unified church is a powerful witness to a divided world, because our culture is so divided right now, isn't it? So together, that was the early church. A story is told of a visitor who came to visit the city of Sparta. And the king of Sparta was boasting about the walls of his famous city. Visitor looked around and said, I don't see any walls. And then the king of Sparta said, see, in Sparta, every man is a brick. And then he pointed to his army, and the king said, these are the walls of Sparta. And the same is true in the church. Every man is a brick, as the great theologian Pink Floyd once told us. All in all, you're just another brick in the wall. Every person matters. Every brick matters. You are the walls of the kingdom of God. And as we stand together, we can get a lot more done than when we're pulled apart.
2: Pastor Greg Laurie will have the second half of his message in just a moment. Well, Pastor Greg, it's such an encouragement to us here at A New Beginning when listeners tell us how this broadcast has impacted their life.
1: Yeah.
2: In fact, some people even call us and leave a recording of how the program has affected them.
3: Mm-hmm.
2: That's really the way that impacts us most, because we get to hear that in their actual voice. Isn't that true?
1: Oh, yes. I can't tell you, Dave, how many times I've met people just out and about who will tell me, I'm maybe in an airport or, you know, walking through a market or whatever, and they'll say, are you Greg Laurie? I'll say yes, and then they'll slap me. That happens most of the time, and I don't like that. No, they don't. But, no, generally people are so nice, and they say, I have to tell you a story. Do you have a moment? Yes, I do. Mm. And they'll tell me of how they came to Christ hearing our radio broadcast. That's such a blessing to me, and I want other people to hear those stories. So here's my question to you. Have you made a commitment to Jesus Christ listening to A New Beginning? And maybe you came to Christ at one of our Harvest Crusades or are watching something we did online or whatever it is. But if you came to Christ through our media ministry, I'd love to hear your story. I want you to tell me what happened to you, and we just might use it and put it on air. And a lot of people will be blessed to hear what God has done in your life. So there's a number you can call. It's a designated number to share your story. And Dave, what is that number?
2: Yes, 866-871-1144. You can call anytime. Again, 866-871-1144. Tell us how the Lord has used this ministry to bring you to the Lord. Well, as a part of his series called The Upside Down Life, Pastor Greg is presenting a message today called The Gifts That Keep Giving. And you can get a replay of this insight at harvest.org.
1: Let's go over to Romans 12 and see what Paul says. Romans 12:3, Paul says, I give each of you this warning. Don't think you're better than you really are. Be honest in your evaluation of yourselves, measuring yourselves by the faith that God has given us. Point number one, you are not all that in a bag of chips. Yes, that's an actual sermon point. You are not all that in a bag of chips. You've heard that expression, right? And some people think they are. They just think they're the cat's meow, whatever that means. But, you know, they may be gifted, but they are arrogant. And if you want to see God work in your life, you cannot be an arrogant person. God gives grace to the humble, you see, and goes out of his way to use unexpected people. You know, I've had the opportunity to meet famous people and powerful people. And so many of them I think of are very down-to-earth, humble people. I think of Daryl Strawberry. The guy's an icon, you know. I interviewed Daryl Strawberry at Angel Stadium. Daryl's walking around. He's a pretty noticeable guy. When you walk with Daryl, you feel very small because Daryl's very tall and everyone recognizes him. That's Daryl Strawberry. People are running up to him, shaking his hand, and he's such a chill person. Oh, he takes time for people. He prays for people. He uses that fame, if you will, well. I find that interesting. Here's a really gifted, talented person who's genuinely humble. Then I meet someone who isn't really that talented or gifted, and they're arrogant. My attitude is, dude, you're not even talented enough to be arrogant. You should be the most humble person of all. You know why? Because you're not all that in a bag of chips. And if you want to be used by God, you need to see yourself as you really are. Know this, cemeteries are full of indispensable people. You think God's dependent on you? I know God's not dependent on me. He could replace me in a nanosecond. So it's a privilege when God works through me or when God works through you. So here's what Paul is saying. Don't think you're better than you are. Don't think you're worse than you are. Think realistically. If you are given a gift by God, use that gift. Point number two. Whatever gift you have is just that, a gift. Whatever gift you have, it's been given to you by God. It's a gift. Romans 12, verse 5. We being many are one body in Christ, having gifts differing according to the grace

given to us, so let us use them. Listen to this. If God has given you a gift or gifts, and more likely it's a few gifts, it's irresponsible to not use them. Let me take it a step further. It could even be sinful to not use the gifts that God has given to you. Because we're told over in the book of James, chapter 4, verse 17, to him that knows to do good and does not do it, to him it is sin. So you got to use that gift that God has given you. Number three, we all have a part to play in the church with our spiritual gifts. We all have a part to play. Romans 12, 4, just as our bodies have many parts and each part has a special function, so it is with Christ's body. We are many parts of one body and we all belong to each other. Think of the human body. Now, when you meet someone, you might notice their eyes, you might notice their hair, you might notice whatever, and you don't notice internal organs. But the reality is, what's more important, how beautiful my hair is or how well my heart is functioning? I can tell you, you can function without hair. You miss it. You wish you had it. And any bald person that says, oh, I like being bald, they're lying. Right? We wish we had hair, but we don't, so we've just accepted it. But, you know, you can function without hair. To be technical, you can function without sight. You can function without the ability to hear, but you cannot function without your heart beating properly. You cannot function without certain organs functioning as they should. So the point of it is, I don't know what part you are in the body of Christ, but we all have a part to play. We're not all the same. Some are more outgoing. Some are more reserved. Some are more big picture. Some are more detail-oriented. But everyone has a role. So let's look at a partial list of the gifts of the Spirit. Romans 12, verse 6. In his grace, God has given us different gifts for doing certain things well. If God has given you the ability to prophesy, speak out with as much faith as God has given you. If your gift is serving others, serve them well. If you're a teacher, teach well. If your gift is encouraging others, that's a gift of exhortation, be encouraging. If your gift is giving, then give generously. If God has given you leadership ability, take that responsibility seriously. And if you have a gift for showing kindness to others, do it gladly. I'll stop there. Certain terms bubble up here. Do it well, generously, gladly. Take this responsibility seriously. So the gift of service is mentioned right next to the gift of prophecy. Now, we might think of the person who prophesies or speaks for God as having the more important gift, and the one working behind the scenes has the less important gift. The Bible doesn't make that distinction. They're right next to each other. To serve behind the scenes is just as important as being up front. And who is this person? This is a person that finds a need and meets it. That's what it means to have the gift of serving. You find a need and you meet it. I think some people honestly think they have the gift of criticism. I always find what's wrong. I don't like this. And I disagree with this other thing. And I wouldn't do it this way. All right. What would you do? Well, I wouldn't do anything. I remember hearing the story of some woman that criticized the great evangelist, D.L. Moody. She said, Mr. Moody, I don't like the way you do evangelism. He said, well, ma'am, I'm always open to suggestions. How do you do evangelism? She said, well, I don't. He said, well, I like my way of doing it better than your way of not doing it. The church isn't perfect. We're going to do everything perfectly every time. So you see a need. How about helping to meet that need? Hey, I'll step in there. What is your need? One of the best ways to find out what your spiritual gifts are is literally volunteer for everything. You'll know quickly if you're good at something or if you aren't. You know, you might say, oh, I want to help out in children's ministry. So you go and help and teach a class, and they find you at the end of the class, tied up to a chair. Maybe this isn't your gift. Try to help people out in the parking lot. Cars are running into each other. You don't seem to be that person. You think you're gifted in music. You know, a lot of people think they're good musically who aren't, I have to tell you. They think they have a great voice, and they don't. So maybe that's not your gift. But maybe you have a gift in another area you never thought of before. So the main thing is you volunteer for everything. It's like process of elimination. Mark that off, mark that off, mark that off.

sparked out of, oh, whoa, I'm gifted at this. Why would I be gifted at this? This is like not what I would normally do. The supernatural gifts are different than your natural talents. You might have natural talents in certain areas, but then a gifting from God in an area you never thought you would have a gifting. It was Chuck Smith who first told me that he felt God had called me as an evangelist. And I was like, why would you think that? He saw a gift in me before I saw it in myself. And sometimes other people will tell you what your gift is before you even know. You might say, you know, I love it when you do this. Or, well, you have a real ability in this one area. I think, well, I never thought of that before. Maybe that is your gift.

0: Some very practical insight today on A New Beginning. Pastor Greg Laurie is leading our study of Acts 2 and Romans 12 in his message called The Gifts That Keep Giving. As we talk about the gifts God makes available to us, we should mention the most important gift he gave, his Son. John 3:16 says, "For God so loved the world that he gave his only begotten Son, so that whosoever believes in him would not perish, but have eternal life." That's God's most important gift, a way to have our sins forgiven, a way that we can enjoy eternal life. Pastor Greg, what would you say to someone who wants to accept that gift today?
1: What I would say is, he's only a prayer away, which means if you will call upon the name of the Lord right now through prayer, he will hear your prayer and answer your prayer. Listen, if you want Jesus Christ to come into your life, if you want him to forgive you of your sin, if you want to know that you'll go to heaven when you die, just pray this prayer right now after me. Just pray, "Lord Jesus, I know that I'm a sinner, but I know that you're the Savior who died on the cross for my sin and rose again from the dead. I turn from my sin now, and I choose to follow you from this moment forward as my Savior and Lord, as my God and my friend. In Jesus' name I pray. Amen."
0: 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Well, we're so excited to tell you about Pastor Greg's new book called What Every Growing Christian Needs to Know. Pastor Greg, you give some great insight on prayer in the book, among other things. How can we train ourselves to stop treating prayer like just an emergency hotline, you know, and start treating it like a real relationship with communication?
1: Well, thankfully, it can be both. You know, there are times when you're in a crisis and you can call out to the Lord and he promises he'll hear your prayer and he'll answer you. But the best way to pray is just do it continuously. The Bible says, "Pray without ceasing, for this is the will of God in Christ Jesus concerning you." Okay, pray without ceasing. How do I do that? Well, you can do it while you're driving to work. Oh, wait, I have to keep my eyes open. Yeah, true. You don't have to close your eyes to pray. But it's just talking with God. It's listening to God. It's communing with God. It's sharing your concerns, your burdens, your joys, all of it with the Lord. And so it's something that every believer should learn to engage in on a regular basis, not unlike your relationship with your spouse or someone that's a close friend. You maybe are texting back and forth all day long. Maybe you're on the phone a little bit, but you're in constant communication with that person that you have a relationship with. The same is true of God. But we do this through prayer. And I want to encourage you to learn how to pray more effectively. There are obstacles to prayer. There are problems that will cause our prayers to not be answered in the affirmative. There are secrets to getting your prayers answered and a whole lot more. And I talk about all of this in my new book, What Every Growing Christian Needs to Know. I also talk about the importance of Bible study, how to get the most out of it. I talk also about the importance of being involved in a church. And I also deal with the importance of telling others about Jesus Christ. So let us send you a copy of this book that will help you learn how to pray more effectively. That's simply titled, What Every Growing Christian Needs to Know.
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0: SRN News, I'm Rich Thomason in Washington. Curbing birthright citizenship, ending birth tourism, and ultimately protecting the value of American citizenship. That's the goal of a pair of presidential directives.
1: President Trump signed executive orders limiting automatic citizenship in specific cases after a Supreme Court decision blocked a broader effort.
2: We had a very unfortunate decision in the Supreme Court concerning birthright. It was close, but a very, very unfortunate decision. So we're making adjustments because it's very unfair.
1: The orders target birth tourism, certain foreign diplomats and members of designated terrorist groups. Willie Nelson, The White House.
0: Facebook and Instagram parent Meta slapped with another huge fine. A New Mexico court ordering Meta to fork over $567 million for the harm its platforms do to young people. Meta takes issue with that, says there will be an appeal. The attorney for the man accused of starting one of the devastating Spokane wildfires is pressing for a competency hearing before his client enters a plea. Vice President Vance clarifying his stance on the U.S. relationship with Israel. He's been accused by some of being anti-Israel or anti-Jewish. Vance says that is not at all the case.
3: There are some Israelis who are just so used, at least some people in Israeli media, who are so used to politicians just taking as a given that America and Israel always have shared interests, when I think the reality is that we often have shared interests, but we don't always. And I don't think that makes me anti-Semitic, and I don't think it makes me anti-Israel. I just think it'd be honest.
0: The vice president speaking with the Salem Radio Network's Hugh Hewitt. How the job market fare in July, we'll find out in a few hours when the government releases last month's employment report. Employers pulled back on hiring in June, adding just 57,000 jobs. On Wall Street, the Dow futures are up 10 points. This is SRN News. A just-published book titled Winning the Wrong Game is targeting Americans who feel lost or confused by our culture, as well as the inevitable disappointments in everyday life. Dallas author Josh Wintermute counsels readers who have experienced setbacks and dreams for their lives, whether professionally or personally, to surrender their futures to God.
4: In this season of my life and who God's called me to be right now, is there a new dream that you want for me, for my family, for my friends, for my business, and whatever it might be? And so that's my encouragement, is to really live a life of surrender where every day we're coming before the Lord saying, okay, what do you have for me today? What's today going to look like? And being open to the leading of the Holy Spirit to move us into a direction that past dream may keep us from even looking at.
0: Josh Wintermute adds that God has placed incredible people in everyone's life, so reconnecting with them can also offset any of life's speed bumps. His book is titled Winning the Wrong Game. This is SRN News. Meta's AI model has done it again.
5: Meta said that one of its artificial intelligence models accessed the internet on its own and hacked another company, the latest in a series of disclosures about AI models going rogue. In recent weeks, OpenAI and Anthropic have also described instances of AI models going beyond human instructions to access the web and find ways around other companies' digital security. Meta said in a statement that a misconfiguration during cybersecurity testing by a regular and independent company hired by Meta inadvertently allowed one of its models to access the internet. The disclosure has added to worries about AI models acting autonomously. Keith Peters reporting.
0: The Justice Department says it has received a Senate committee's contempt referral for Dr. Anthony Fauci and is reviewing it and will work with the Senate accordingly. The Homeland Security Committee voting to hold Fauci in contempt of Congress. More details at srnnews.com.
6: 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I want you to see what we're doing right now and how you can get involved in helping us here at WHCB. And I say thank you.
7: 91.5, the blessing weather. I'm meteorologist Mike Cox. It will be partly cloudy for this Friday to mostly sunny at times. There could be a stray shower or thunderstorm around this afternoon, but I think chances are smaller today than we've seen throughout the week. Look for a high day of 87. Tonight, partly cloudy skies. There could be a stray shower or thunderstorm actually at any time tonight. We'll have a low of 67. For tomorrow, a sunny day, but afternoon showers and storms developing, a lot like we've seen most of the week. We'll have a high of 86.
8: As always, Mr. Cox, thank you so much for the weather forecast as we head into the weekend. Look forward to church services on the Lord's Day. We roll into the 7 o'clock hour on this Friday, August 7th, 2026. This is Mark Ferguson. Always glad to be able to spend some time with you each and every weekday morning here at 91.5 FM. Looking in God's Word for our thought for the day, we're looking in the book of Romans in chapter number 16. Romans chapter number 16, and we're looking today at verse number 25. Now to him that is of power to establish you according to my gospel and the preaching of Jesus Christ according to the revelation of the mystery, which was kept secret since the world began, but now is made manifest and by the scriptures of the prophets and according to the commandment of the everlasting God made known to all nations for the obedience of faith. Here you see the Apostle Paul closing out this great Roman epistle with the important truth concerning the gospel, reiterating the death, the burial, and the resurrection of the Lord Jesus Christ as the message for this age in which we live, and the fact that God in his wisdom, God in his providence, had kept that revelation hidden from times past. And now it's revealed by the Apostle Paul for the Gentile world and for the Jews as well. They've got to come by way of the cross. They cannot look to Moses. They cannot look to Abraham for their salvation. They must look to the Lord Jesus Christ, who paid the sin debt in full on the cross of Calvary and got up out of the tomb the third and appointed morning to guarantee our eternal life. And so that is foremost in the mind of the Apostle Paul. He began the Epistle of Romans with the fact that the power of God is the gospel unto salvation to everyone that believeth, to the Jew first, also to the Greek. And he closes out here saying, I'm giving power to those that are established by Almighty God, his power, according to my gospel and the preaching of Jesus Christ. So here you see the Apostle Paul laying out the significance of the gospel of the death, burial, and resurrection of Christ. And we need that even more today. That's our thought for today.

back to the Bible Quartet with He is Exalted. At 7:25 this morning, we'll hear Zach with Keys for Kids from Children's Bible Hour Ministries. We'll have some great kids' music just in front of that today, and I think you're going to enjoy. Now, the Christian Brothers Quartet with a familiar hymn, There Shall Be Showers of Blessing. There shall

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Music from Steve Green, the song Unto Me. That time of the morning is here for the young and the young at heart. We have the kids' music all ready to go for you this morning, so I hope you're ready to do it. Let's sing. I'm a

0: wish I could give $100 to the missionary offering tomorrow. But where can I get that much money?
1: Well, have you prayed about it? Just wishing for it won't help. My name is Zach, and you're tuned in to listener-supported Keys for Kids. Let's get started. When you're faced with a huge goal like raising money for an offering, how do you accomplish it? Maybe you break it down into smaller steps, or you ask your parents for help. But have you prayed and asked God? Remember, God can do anything, and when you pray for help to do something that follows His will, He just might say yes. Just like it says in James 5:16, the prayer of a righteous person is powerful and effective. That's what our story's about today. It's entitled, No Joke. I wish I had $100 to put in the offering tomorrow, Isabella told her mom. The missionaries we're collecting money for really need it, and I want to help them care for people and tell them about Jesus. If you clean the cupboards for me this afternoon, I'll pay you. Not $100, but a little, said Mom. Have you prayed about the money you'd like to give? Prayed for $100? Asked Isabella. No. You should, Mom said. Trust God to provide whatever amount He wants you to give. Isabella was cleaning the cupboards when her friend Lillian came over. I can play as soon as I finish cleaning this cupboard, Isabella told Lillian. She sat down and looked at the cupboard. I wish I was done. Well, I'll help you, said Lillian. That'll do more good than wishing. I know, Isabella stood up. I'm always wishing for things, and Mom keeps telling me that wishing doesn't help. Praying does. So guess what I'm praying for now? $100 for the missionary offering. She got down on her hands and knees to pull out something that was stuck in a corner of the cabinet. Look, she said, holding up an old penny. This must be the start to the answer of my prayers. The girls laughed at the joke. The next morning, the only offering Isabella had was the old penny and the money Mom had paid her. Altogether, it was far from $100. That afternoon, Lillian came over looking excited. My dad helped count the offering this morning, she told Isabella, and he noticed that old penny. He collects coins, and he says it's valuable. He said it might be worth over $100. When I told Dad you were the one who gave it, he said I should tell you and give you a chance to take it back. Otherwise, he can sell it and give the money to the missionaries. She stopped to catch her breath. So, do you want it back? Isabella stared at her in amazement. Of course I don't want it back. I'm giving it to the missionary offering, whatever it's worth. She grinned. I prayed for money to give, and God answered my prayer in a way I never expected. Well, how about you? Are there things you wish were different? It doesn't help to just wish for things. When you stop wishing and start praying, things happen. God works wonders when His people pray. That doesn't mean He will always answer your prayers the way you want, but He will use your prayers to help you grow in your faith and show His love to those around you. So pray and trust Him to use your prayers for good. Our key verse is James 5:16.
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2: 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This afternoon from 3 until 5 o'clock, Mr. Matthew joins us for Bible Buddies, so you want to be sure to tune that in and catch it each weekday afternoon from 3 to 5. Now, we've got a couple of gospel concerts this weekend. Tonight, there's going to be a Southern Gospel concert as part of Tweetsy Trail Jams over in Elizabethan at the high school there at Citizens Bank Stadium. It's going to feature Jeff and Sherry Easter, the Browders, and Adam Crabb. Lauren Harris will be the MC. It begins at 7 o'clock. 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Then tomorrow, on August the 8th, there's going to be a gospel concert at the Promised Land, located 2133 Mountain Road in Cedar Bluff, Virginia. It begins at 6 o'clock. We'll feature the King James Boys, the Knight Family, and Brian Birchfield. 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
3: Well, thanks, Mark. Good morning, everybody. It looks like we're going to see a lot of the same as we've seen, although maybe a little smaller chance of afternoon showers and thunderstorms today, with partly cloudy skies, up to 87, I think, for a high temperature today. Now, tonight we'll have partly cloudy skies as well. Can't rule out a stray rain shower or thunderstorm. Could actually happen at any time tonight. We'll have a low of 67. For tomorrow, a sunny Saturday with some scattered showers and storms developing in the afternoon and a high of 86.

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The great hymn of the church, How Firm a Foundation, Ye Saints of the Lord, done for us there by Michael Card. At 8 o'clock on Turning Point, sexual temptation and immorality are so common in our world, they've permeated our culture, our entertainment, even our churches. Dr. Jeremiah explains that it wasn't much different in Solomon's day and shares his counsel on the wisdom of avoiding immorality. That's on the way at 8 o'clock. Now, the group for him, the song, United, We Shall Stand.

0: Shalom, friends. Larry Stamm here with a Messianic Minute, Biblical Connections Through a Jewish Lens. In 1 Corinthians 15, verses 3 and 4, the Apostle Paul shared the foundation of the gospel message when he wrote, "For I delivered to you, first of all, that which I also received, that Christ died for our sins according to the Scriptures, and that he was buried, and that he rose again the third day according to the Scriptures." Of what Scriptures was Paul referring? The Old Testament. You see, when the Apostle wrote this letter to the Corinthian church in the first century, all 27 New Testament books had not yet been written, much less compiled into one volume. While the Old Testament scriptures foretold the suffering and resurrection of the Messiah, the New Testament records Jesus' fulfillment of those scriptures through his saving work. Thank the Lord for the whole counsel of God. For more connections, visit our website at larrystamm.org or see our Larry Stamm Ministries Facebook page.
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0: in total praise to you. That's music from Michael W. Smith. It's our Friday get-together. It's August 7th, 2026. I'm Mark Ferguson. I am glad I've got to be with you this week. Right now, we're going to listen to our devotion from Unshackled.
1: August 7th, an uneasy feeling. Is there something in particular that makes you anxious? Anxiety, while a type of fear, is dread of the unknown, of the future, of possible potential disasters. It's fear, stretched out of proportion, that stalks us almost continually. According to the National Institute for Mental Health, nearly one-third of the population will experience some form of anxiety at some time in their lives. So it seems this mental battle is prevalent in our world today. But what are we to do about it? Is there hope for someone battling this kind of fear? Today we'll meet Evelyn, a woman whose life was controlled by a fear of death. But she's here now to share with us her true story on this Unshackled Daily Devotional.
2: It began when I was 13 and my mom died of cancer and was cremated. I was alone in our isolated house in the country north of New York City when her ashes were delivered. I put the unopened package in the attic, and from then on, I feared death. After graduation, I met Ed, and we became engaged. He encouraged me to take the box of ashes out of the attic and give them to my father, who sprinkled them on the flower garden, as Mom had wished. And I thought that was the end of it. But after Ed and I got married, I continued to have nightmares. I saw a psychiatrist, but that was no help. Then I got pregnant, and our son was born prematurely. I prayed to God the only prayer I knew, Psalm 23. I promised God I would seek him if he would spare our son. Our son lived. A neighbor talked to me about salvation, showing me verses in the Bible. I saw that we're all born in sin, cut off from God, but Jesus came to give us life and gave himself as payment for our sins. I prayed, asking Jesus to come into my heart. He set me free of the fears and the nightmares. He gave me new life, eternal life, for which I'm forever grateful.
1: Psalm 56 says it was written when the Philistines captured David at Gath. Yet David says in verse 13, "For thou hast delivered my soul from death. Wilt not thou deliver my feet from falling, that I may walk before God in the light of the living?" Friend, like the life of the chosen king of Israel, our walk with the Lord is certain to contain difficult and fearful moments. But God is still our deliverer. And he has not only given us life in him, a new life that begins here and now, but he will guide our steps so we can walk in his light and be a light to those around us. So today, if you're fighting anxiety, will you meditate on our God, the one who has accomplished it all for you, the one who will lead you in his good purpose? What do we really have to fear? Pray you'll find rest in this truth today. Unshackled, the longest-running audio drama in history, airs on over 3,000 radio stations worldwide. 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
0: 91.5 The Blessing. That's all news. Rich Thomason in Washington. Another Senate Republican says she will oppose Todd Blanche's nomination as Attorney General. Senator Lisa Murkowski says she's concerned that under Blanche, the administration could go ahead with its proposed anti-weaponization fund, even though Blanche has issued an order terminating the fund. Birthright citizenship. President Trump has signed an executive order curbing it. White House Deputy Chief of Staff Stephen Miller says a second order tackles birth tourism.
3: The idea that people come here pretending to be a tourist, pretending to be a visitor, saying they want to go to Disneyland, they want to go visit a monument or go to a national park, but the real reason they're here is to have a child, to make that child an automatic citizen, leave our country, and then have a U.S. citizen child. It gives them access under this broken system to welfare benefits, ultimately to the voting booth, and all the other rights and privileges that belong solely to Americans. So that practice of birth tourism is, as of the signing of this order, hereby banned.
0: Both executive orders in response to a Supreme Court ruling that the president describes as unfortunate. It's been a deadly school shooting near Bangkok, Thailand.
4: A witness told reporters students at the Debsirin Lonthaburi school hid inside a classroom while they heard gunshots from another building before police officers cleared a way for them to leave. About an hour after the shooting, people stood outside the school comforting one another, and police and first responders walked around inside the school. Deputy Interior Minister Polapi Suwinchi has told reporters five teachers died and that the shooter killed his two grandparents at home before going to the school. The minister also said the shooter had died at the hospital. I'm Charles Dillithes.
0: On Wall Street, the Dow futures are up 53 points. NASDAQ futures 165 points higher. This is SRN News. A Russian strike this week destroyed a church in a village in southern Ukraine.
5: The newly built Church of the Nativity of the Virgin, constructed by local residents in honor of fallen Ukrainian soldiers, was left with burnout towers and only structural beams. There were no injuries or deaths. Since Russia's full-scale invasion began in 2022, hundreds of places of worship, including churches, monasteries, mosques, and synagogues, have reportedly been damaged or destroyed, with the worst impact seen in frontline and occupied areas. As devastation continues, Christians around the world are being urged to pray for the innocent families affected by the violence. I'm Bill Alexander.
0: Five English cathedrals have launched free digital visitor guides through Bloomberg Connects. Birmingham, Carlisle, Coventry, Liverpool, and York Minster now offering multilingual audio, video, and text tours via QR codes. Christian Today reports Coventry Cathedral says the guide will help people reconnect with place, history, and one another. This is SRN News. Proof the West Coast surfing culture attracts all sorts of individuals, including the four-legged variety.
6: They're catching waves at the World Dog Surfing Championships in Northern California. Spectators cheer as dogs of all sizes compete. They're judged on wave size, board time, and, of course, confidence. The event also includes pet adoptions and fundraising for animal charities. Dogs have to wear life vests. They're assisted by humans to find the best waves. I'll just bet you Timmy never entered Lassie in this thing. Jason Walker reporting.
0: This morning's AAA national average for a gallon of regular gasoline, $4.04. That's down 2 cents from yesterday. It's also down 6 cents from 1 week ago. Oil prices have fluctuated in recent days as hopes for a deal to end the Iran war rise and fall. SRNNews.com.
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6: this may seem to be a subject that you're not interested in, but if you just look around to your friends and loved ones, there's hardly any environment that you can talk about where this does not become an issue. What does the Bible say about this, and how do we find this truth? We've selected the Proverbs from this book of Solomon's writings, and we've put them together in this lesson, and we're going to talk about them today and again on Monday. We do want you to get a copy of the study guide because it helps you find all the verses. 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But this gives you the background of all these materials that we're talking about and the verses where these truths are found in this incredible book we know as the Book of Proverbs. And I hope you will take advantage of that and get that study guide for your own use and maybe have a study with some of your friends from the Book of Proverbs. Here we go today with this lesson. Here's part one of Power Up Purity, Proverbs for the Pure.
9: We live in a day when immorality seems to be the popular discussion in almost every venue, where it seems as if there's no place where it is not accepted. Christians argue for their immorality. Politicians openly and flagrantly express their immorality. Talk show hosts make it the brunt of their jokes. It filters down. It has an impact. It touches all of us whether we know it's happening or not. And yet the Word of God is very clear, and the Book of Proverbs especially deals with the issues that affect us in this society in which we live. There are several extended passages in the book of Proverbs in the early part of the book where we see a father trying to warn his son about the problems that await him if he is not careful, problems of immorality. At this place in the book of Proverbs, it becomes quite apparent that the source of the instruction is the Ten Commandments. The message in Proverbs is an exposition of the seventh commandment found in Exodus 20 and verse 14. You shall not commit adultery. It affects not only immorality within a marital relationship, but immorality before any relationship. Solomon, who is the human author of most of the Proverbs, is remembering what happened to his father David. And he's knowing the tendency of his own feeble heart. And he's watching the addiction of his own sons. And he does all he can do to shout out the warnings concerning the dangers of playing with the fire of immorality. The first words come in the second chapter, beginning in verse 16. And I want you to note that Solomon said all these things, and I'm going to read them to you. Somebody's going to say, you shouldn't talk about this in church. Well, if we shouldn't talk about it in church, it shouldn't be in the Bible then, right? I want to make sure you see this is in the Bible. That's why I want you to look down at your Bibles and read what I'm going to read, beginning in the second chapter, in the 16th verse. To deliver you from the immoral woman, from the seductress who flatters with her words, who forsakes the companion of her youth and forgets the covenant of her God, for her house leads down to death and her paths to the dead. None who go to her return, nor do they regain the paths of life. Now turn over to the 5th chapter. My son, pay attention to my wisdom and lend your ear to my understanding, that you may preserve discretion and your lips may keep knowledge. For the lips of an immoral woman drip honey, and her mouth is smoother than oil. But in the end she is bitter as wormwood, sharp as a two-edged sword. Her feet go down to death. Her steps lay hold of hell. Lest you ponder her path of life, her ways are unstable. You do not know them. Therefore, hear me now, my children, and do not depart from the words of my mouth. Remove your way far from her. Do not go near the door of her house, lest you give your honor to others and your years to the cruel one, lest aliens be filled with your wealth and your labors go to the house of a foreigner. Turn over to chapter 6 and verse 24. To keep you from the evil woman, from the flattering tongue of a seductress, do not lust after her beauty in your heart, nor let her allure you with her eyelids, for by the means of a harlot a man is reduced to a crust of bread, and an adulteress will prey upon his precious life. Can a man take fire to his bosom and his clothes not be burned? Can one walk on hot coals and his feet not be seared? So is he who goes in to his neighbor's wife. Whoever touches her shall not be innocent. People do not despise a thief if he steals to satisfy himself when he is starving. Yet when he is found, he must restore sevenfold. He may have to give up all the substance of his house. Whoever commits adultery with a woman lacks understanding. He who does so destroys his own soul. Wounds and dishonor he will get, and his reproach will not be wiped away. For jealousy is a husband's fury. Therefore, he will not spare in the day of vengeance. He will accept no recompense, nor will he be appeased, though you give him many gifts. These are the proverbs about immorality. These passages teach us that it's easier to avoid the pitfalls of sin if we avoid the path of temptation. Almost all of secular living today is tainted by the lure to impurity. Most advertising today is slanted in that direction. We use sexual temptation to sell everything. Everything, even things that you cannot even remotely connect with it, we sell with sexual impurity. In some of the translations of the passages that I have read, the word immoral woman is translated by the term strange woman. Now, that's not talking about a woman who's strange. First of all, the term strange woman in Israel referred to all those who were outside of the covenant of Israel, who followed the ways of Baal and other gods and practiced the religion of the nations around them. Any such woman would be a strange woman to the man of God. And in Israel, there were some who had forsaken their own commitments to God, who had once walked with Jehovah but had walked away from him. And such a woman who would do such a thing would be considered by a man of God as a stranger. This description is also used on occasion for those women in Israel who were unfaithful to their own husbands, who had broken their vows to the Lord. And so whenever you read that in the book of Proverbs, you're talking about one of those three things: either someone who is a Baal worshiper or an idolater outside of the covenant of Israel, someone within the covenant of Israel who has forsaken the way of God, or someone who is an unfaithful spouse. Now, I need to tell you that in these passages, it appears somewhat one-sided, as you can see. It sounds as if we're picking on the women and not being faithful to the men. But please understand that this passage is a passage that describes a father's counsel to his son. So therefore, he's going to warn his son about what he considers to be the dangers out there awaiting him. If Solomon had chosen to sit down and talk with his daughter, he could have said exactly the same things to her about those men who would lure her into temptation. It seems to me today that within our culture, the ground is kind of level there. It's not one more than the other. It seems to be both and. So we will take this in a rather generic way. And every time you think that I'm talking about women in an unkind way, just remember, I'm just using the words of the scripture as they were presented from the format of a father talking to his son. Now, having read all of these instructions in chapters 2 through 6, the Proverbs of immorality, I want to tell you a story. I want to tell you the parable of immorality. If you have never read this, you will wonder if somebody who is a screenwriter hasn't gotten a hold of the book of Proverbs and changed it around. For once again now in your Bibles, turn to Proverbs 7 and verse 6. Solomon tells this story about immorality. Listen. For at the window of my house, I looked through my lattice, and I saw among the simple, I perceived among the youths, a young man devoid of understanding, passing along the street near her corner. And he took the path to her house, and in the twilight, in the evening, in the black and dark night, and there a woman met him with the attire of a harlot and a crafty heart. She was loud and rebellious, and her feet would not stay at home. At times she was outside, at times in the open square, lurking at every corner. So she caught him and kissed him. With an impudent face, she said to him, I have peace offerings with me. Today I have paid my vows. So I came out to meet you, diligently to seek your face, and I have found you. I have spread my bed with tapestry, colored coverings of Egyptian linen. I have perfumed my bed with myrrh, aloes, and cinnamon. Come, let us take our fill of love until morning. Let us delight ourselves with love, for my husband is not at home. He has gone on a long journey and has taken a bag of money with him and will come home on the appointed day. And with her enticing speech, she caused him to yield. With her flattering lips, she seduced him. Immediately, he went after her as an ox goes to the slaughter or as a fool to the correction of the stocks, till an arrow struck his liver. As a bird hastens to the snare, he did not know it would cost his life. That is Solomon's parable of immorality. It sounds like the plot of some of the movies that are out there today. It sounds like the storyline of some of the novels. Someone caught in the trap of infidelity and immorality. One modern writer has paraphrased it like this: it was early and the shadows of the night were just beginning to shroud the city with their darkening mantle. Solomon's eyes fell upon a young man. This youth had turned his back upon all counsel. He was involved with the wrong crowd. He thought he had all the answers, and yet he was untaught, immature, and unprotected. Apparently, he had no wise plans for the evening hours. Having idle time on his hands, he was a sitting duck and an easy victim. Slowly walking the street, he is met by the temptress. She is an interesting yet revolting study. She is a married woman, but an unfaithful one. She is dressed in sexy attire and has a subtle approach. She is talkative to the point of being boisterous, well acquainted with the evil ways of the world. She is self-willed, brash, possessive, and flattering. She inflates his ego, but deflates his resistance. She had her plans well staked out and attractively prepared. Her victim was chosen. He was flattered by her attention, and he was ready to yield. The temptation was giving every promise of success. Instead of running from it, the youth remained to enjoy it. The delight of temptation was about to become the tragedy of indulgence. She insinuated that her husband had gone away, taking plenty of money so that he could have a good time. So why shouldn't she have a good time while he's gone? She not only flattered this young man, but she played upon his sympathy as she downgraded her husband. Her victim was becoming elevated in his own thinking. Five words tell us the graphic story of the moral collapse of this young man. Look at them. She caused him to yield. And thousands of men have fallen in exactly the same way, with decayed character, destroyed morals, and diseased souls. They have become like department store merchandise, slightly soiled, greatly reduced in price. The parable of immorality. And it's very quiet in here because we all know people who have gone through that exact experience. Some may have walked through that in their own lives. The Bible speaks very pointedly and very powerfully to the problem of impurity. Here in these passages of Scripture, one of the most important things for us to notice is the price of immorality. We've seen the parables and the Proverbs. Let's notice the price. The price of immorality is first of all presented to us in a number of pictures. I'm sure all of you know what a metaphor is. It takes something that is spoken and uses a picture to build the concept of that in your mind. And if you go back with me to the second chapter again of the book of Proverbs, to the first passage that we read, you will notice that salted throughout all of these texts are little word pictures that Solomon uses to describe the price that is paid for immorality. Hollywood paints this beautifully in luxurious settings with wine and money and all kinds of embellishments. But what you never see in any of these stories is the awful price that is exacted from the one who indulges in such a way. But the book is a book of reality, the book of Proverbs. It doesn't just give us one side of the story like Hollywood does today. It gives us the whole story. And beginning in chapter 2, in verse 18, we have some of these metaphors. For her house leads down to death, and her paths to the dead. Notice chapter 5 and verse 4. But in the end, she is bitter as wormwood, sharp as a two-edged sword. Her feet go down to death, and her steps lay hold of hell. Notice chapter 5, verse 22. His own iniquities entrap the wicked man. He is caught in the cords of his sin. Notice chapter 6 and verse 27. Can a man take fire to his bosom and his clothes not be burned? Can one walk on hot coals and his feet not be seared? Look at verse 33 in the same chapter. Wounds and dishonor he will get, and his reproach will not be wiped away. Look at chapter 7 and verse 22. Immediately he went after her as an ox goes to the slaughter, or as a fool to the correction of the stocks, till an arrow struck his liver as a bird hastens to the snare. He did not know it would cost his life. Now, when you put all those together in those pictures, one right after the other, my friend, there is another side to immorality that nobody talks about. There is the pain and the anguish and the hurt and the brokenness and the separation and the awful disappointment. And I know I speak to some wounded hearts, and I do not mean to open the wound and make it more difficult for, but I must speak the truth. Wherever I travel, I see the awful pain of this kind of activity. When I see children being hustled off between mother and father, taken on an airplane so that they're crying when they leave one parent, and then they go to another parent and they stay with them for a while, and they're back and forth because of the broken vows of marriage. My friends, it is an epidemic, and it touches the church almost with the same incidence that it touches the world. And maybe it's time that we go back to read what God says. Maybe if we hear something more about the penalty of immorality from the Word of God, which speaks the truth, we will be cautious not to allow ourselves to be caught in the trap of sin. For Satan goes about as a roaring lion, seeking who may devour, trying to destroy us and ruin our effectiveness for God. He's having a heyday today in the church, among leadership, and in the parishioners of congregations. The price of immorality. Notice, first of all, the pictures. But let me break it down in another way. Let's talk for a moment about the price tags We all know that when we sin, there is a spiritual price tag. When we do that which God tells us not to do, we pay the penalty. There is always some scar tissue from sin. Yes, God forgives, but God does not take away the consequences. I remember when I was a young man as a pastor, I was reading an article in his magazine written by a quite well-known writer at that time by the name of Walter Trobisch. Walter Trobisch was writing on sexual purity and God's forgiveness, and he made a statement in one of his articles that just jumped off the page to me. The statement was that God's wonderful forgiveness is so wonderful that God can make done things undone. And I looked at that and I thought, that's not true. That's not true. I never wrote a letter to anybody who wrote an article in a magazine before in my life, but I wrote him a letter. I said, I read your article and it is wonderful except for one statement. God cannot make done things undone. How many of you know that? I was at that time counseling with a young lady who was in trouble because of immorality. She was carrying a child that she should not have been carrying. She had no husband. She had been immoral. And she was brokenhearted, and she asked God to forgive her, and God did forgive her, no question about it, but the baby was born. You can't make done things undone. So there is a price. Spiritually. But I don't want to talk about the spiritual price. I want to get down to the practical issues that affect this in our churches and in our homes, because Solomon looks at us as almost as if he's taking an X-ray picture of this particular time in history, and he tells us what happens when we do not follow God's clear direction about moral purity. First of all, we suffer personally. Proverbs 5:9 says, lest you give your honor to others and your years to the cruel one. One commentator I read said the word cruel one means blackmailer. Lest you give your honor to others and allow yourself to be blackmailed. You pay a price emotionally. Proverbs 5:11-14 says that this kind of activity fills your life with remorse and regret. And you mourn at last when your flesh and your body are consumed, and you say, how I have hated instruction, and my heart despised correction. I have not obeyed the voice of my teachers, nor inclined my ear to those who instructed me. I was on the verge of total ruin in the midst of the assembly of the congregation. Notice, hated instruction, despised correction, obeyed not the voice of his teachers, inclined not his ear to those who instructed him. Here's a person who looks back on his life and realized that he had been forewarned and he had ignored the warning and had walked headlong into the whole situation in spite of that.
6: I can't tell you how prevalent the story we have just read is today in our world, in our churches, in the people that you and I know. This is a subject we need to understand and be prepared to deal with. The Bible helps us and gives us principles to keep us on the right track. And if you're studying along with us in the book of Proverbs, you know that there's much information here about this subject. We'll take part two of this on Monday. In the meantime, it's Friday. Therefore, I want to give you my little Friday speech about going to church. Do hope you will do that. So many people have come back to the church. Unfortunately, so many people who left during COVID have not come back. You need to be in church if you want to grow in the Lord, and I hope you will make that a priority for the weekend. Wherever you are, find a church that honors the Lord, teaches the Word of God, and be blessed. We'll see you then on Monday. Thanks for listening. Have a great weekend.
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11: 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When God wanted to give us one complete look at himself, who he was, how he thought, how he acted, and how much he loved us, he spoke through the life of his Son, Jesus Christ. 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It opens by referring to Jesus as simply the Word. Jesus is God's word to us. God could have waited until we had internet, satellite, and worldwide social media to speak to us. 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And you won't get to know God's word to the world without knowing his Son. 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
13: A national survey released by the Pew Research Center underscores that Americans remain deeply divided on abortion and far from united behind the abortion industry's push for unlimited abortion. The poll showed that only 23% of Americans say abortion should be legal in all cases, while 38% say abortion should be illegal in all or most cases. The poll also highlights significant public concern about chemical abortion. Pew found that more than one quarter of Americans say abortion pills should be illegal in their state, while another 20% remain unsure. Abortion advocates want to claim the public supports sweeping abortion access, including dangerous mail-order abortion pills. But the reality is that Americans are cautious and divided, particularly when it comes to expanding chemical abortion.
12: This has been Pro-Life Perspective from National Right to Life at nrlc.org.
10: 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And I know a lot of you are doing that, especially with the technical problems and things that we've had with the summer storms. 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Right now, we remind you on today's edition of In Touch, Jesus is the friend who sticks closer than a brother. Dr. Stanley is going to conclude the series on building wise relationships with the message, our very best friend. That's up in just a moment. Now we say good morning to staff meteorologist Mike Cox. He's got a look at your weekend forecast.
14: 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It'll be partly cloudy today. There could be a stray shower or thunderstorm this afternoon, but I think mostly dry and a warm day today. We'll have a high of 87 degrees.
15: The God who created it all says, I want to be your friend. If you'll let me, I will be a very intimate, loyal, loving friend to you. Now let me ask you this question. How have you responded to his invitation to be your friend when he's been expressing all different kinds of ways that he loves you, he cares for you, he desires the best for you? Have you responded to that?
16: 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Today on In Touch, the teaching ministry of Dr. Charles Stanley will come to understand how the Savior of the world can be closer to you than a brother. Stay with us now and hear about our very best friend.
15: Who is your very best friend? Well, you know, no matter who your best friend is, there are times when there are misunderstandings and there are disappointments in life. And sometimes there may be a feelings of rejection. And all of those things are painful, especially when this is someone that you love dearly, someone who's been a friend a long time or even a short period of time. Going through those misunderstandings and disappointments and feelings of rejection and hard feelings are very difficult. Well, today I want to introduce you to a friend who's unlike any other friend you'll ever have. And I can assure you of this, he will never misunderstand you. He will never disappoint you. He will never reject you. Nor will you ever find yourself standing all alone. And this friend is the best friend ever, and that's Jesus, the Son of the living God. And I want you to turn, if you will, to the 15th chapter of John, where Jesus discusses this very issue of his friendship with us. In the very beginning of this chapter, Jesus is discussing the relationship that you and I have with him. He talks about the vine and the branch and the intimacy of that relationship. Then he comes down to begin talking about this whole idea of his friendship with us. And he says, beginning in verse 12, "This is my commandment, that you love one another just as I have loved you. Greater love has no one than this, that one lay down his life for his friends. You are my friends if you do what I command you. No longer do I call you slaves, for the slave does not know what his master is doing, but I've called you friends, for all things that I have heard from my Father, I've made known to you." And so I want us to see how he's expressing his friendship and how he expresses his friendship to us. And one of the ways he has expressed his friendship is in his sacrificial love for us. Before the world ever began, Jesus Christ planned to lay down his life sacrificially for you and me. What he did is that when we were enemies to him, he laid down his life in love for us in order to make us his friends. So that Jesus Christ is the possible friend of every single person. He desires to be the friend of every single one of us. But if I reject him and refuse a relationship with him and deny him and shut him out of my life, even though he desires to be my friend, he cannot express his friendship to the fullest. He can't express it in many ways that he desires to express it until I'm willing to acknowledge the fact that he's the Son of God, that he's the Savior and the Lord and the Master, and that he desires to be my loving, genuine, intimate friend who will stick with me closer than a brother, who can make promises that no one else can possibly make, and who can perform things no one else could possibly perform, and who can enable you and me to become and achieve and accomplish in life what no one else can help us accomplish and achieve or become. He's that kind of a very special friend. So one of the first ways that he expresses his friendship toward us is in his sacrificial death. The second way is this, and that is the fact he takes the initiative in the relationship. Look, if you will, in this 16th verse. He takes the initiative. He says, "You didn't choose me, but I chose you and appointed you that you should go and bear fruit, that your fruit would remain, so that whatever you ask of my Father in my name, he'll give it to you." Now, what is he saying? Simply this. He's saying, we didn't choose to become his friends. He chose to become our friend. He didn't see anything in us that was worthy, really, of becoming our friend. It wasn't the result of our works. It wasn't the result of good attributes and characteristics in us. He, because of his unconditional love for us, decided he wanted to be our friend. He wanted to be able to enable us to fulfill his purpose and his plan for our life. And so he chose to become our friend. So when you look at this passage and you ask yourself the question, who took the initiative, is very evident. He chose us in him, in Christ, before the foundation of the world. Now let me ask you this question. How have you responded to his invitation to be your friend? What have you said over all these years in your life when he's been expressing all different kinds of ways that he loves you, he cares for you, he desires the best for you? Have you responded to that? Have you rejected him, shunned him, shut him out? Or have you recognized that his invitation was an invitation of awesome love and intimacy with the very God of this universe? Think about it. The God who created it all says, I want to be your friend. If you'll let me, I will be a very intimate, loyal, loving friend to you. Another way he expressed his friendship and his love for us is this. And that is the revolutionary effect that it has upon our life. When you and I become a child of God, something happens. When you become a child of God, when you trust the Lord Jesus Christ as your personal Savior, a revolutionary effect takes place. Everything changes. Your spirit changes, your heart, your soul, that is, your eternal destiny changes. Everything begins to change. Your perspective on things. But you know what? When you become a friend of Jesus, He's already our friend. When we begin to recognize Him as our friend, something else is going to happen. This relationship that we have, whereby we see Him as Savior and Master and Lord and God and Sovereign Creator, all of a sudden, you know what happens? It's like He comes out of the heavens, down to earth, on our level, and we begin to relate to Him in a whole different fashion. Now, I want you to notice something in this passage that could prove to be a little bit maybe misunderstood. Notice, what, if you will, what He says in this 15th verse. He says, no longer do I call you slaves, for the slave does not know what his master is doing. But I've called you friends, for all things that I've heard from my Father, I've made known to you. Now, what He's simply saying is this, one of the ways that I have expressed my friendship to you, speaking to His disciples, one of the ways He's expressed His friendship to us is that He has told us, revealed to us things we wouldn't know any other way. He said to His disciples, He said, all these things that I've heard from my Father, I've made known to you. He said, I'm your friend. And He had told them about how to trust Him. He had told them about how the Father loves them. He told them about heaven. He told them about hell. He told them about intimate relationships. He had told them what was going to happen to Him. He had told them about the Pharisees and the Sadducees betraying Him. He told them He was going to die and He was going to be buried. He'd explained to them about His resurrection and told them how He was going to ascend to heaven. And He was going to be with the Father. And then He was coming back with His holy angels, and He was going to wrap it all up one of these days and bring everything to a finality. He explained all of those things to Him. They heard what no man had ever heard. He didn't tell everybody in His day what He shared with His disciples. He told them, shared with them things that no one else could possibly have known. And the only reason you and I have it is because the Holy Spirit brought it to their minds and hearts, and they penned it. And now we have it, we call it the Bible, the living Word of God. One who is a genuine, intimate friend with someone is going to reveal and tell the other person things they're not going to tell anybody else. Do you have the kind of friend with whom you can be confidential and tell them things that you know that they will never tell anyone else? Do you have the kind of friendship that you know that you can tell a secret and it'll stay a secret? Jesus told them, not necessarily secrets, but He says, I have revealed, I have taken the covers off. I've lifted the top off the pot, and you can look in and you can see all the things that my Father told me. I've told you all of these things because I'm your friend and I want to be your intimate friend. And the only way to be an intimate friend is to share our hearts, our minds, what we know, what we've experienced, what we feel, things we've been through, things we think we're going through. And this is exactly what Jesus is doing. Now, notice, if you will, in verse 14, another verse I want us to look at. You are my friends if you do what I command you. Now, that does not mean that is the emphasis of that verse is not, I'll let you be my friend if you do so and so. In other words, we don't have to live up to something in order to be His friend. We don't live up to something in order to get saved. We are saved by the grace of God, His goodness and love and kindness toward us, without regard to our worth or whatever. We say it's God's unmerited favor. So that His friendship toward us is not based on our worthiness, It's based on his unconditional love. So when he says, you are my friends if you do what I command you, the emphasis here is, that is, you're going to be transformed. That is, this relationship is going to be awesome if you will do what I command you. And you notice what he said. He said, what's my commandment? That you love one another. He says, when you begin to love one another, something's going to happen. Your life is going to be so transformed, you're going to be living out what I desire for you, that you love one another. And so one of the things that happens to people who fall in love with the Lord Jesus Christ is we're able to love someone else. In fact, the more you love the Lord Jesus Christ, listen, the greater your capacity to love someone else. Because you see, the more we love him, the more like him we're going to become. And the more like him we become, the more our capacity to love someone else in the same way he's loved us. Sacrificial love, taking the initiative, sharing our heart, pouring out our soul, pouring out our minds, doing all the things that true, genuine, intimate friends are able to do. And yet many of you are going to live your life lonely all of your life. You're going to have a lot of casual friends. You may have some close friends, but until you discover the intimacy that comes between Jesus Christ and another person, you will never be able to experience friendship to that level. You'll never be able to express friendship to someone else to the same degree you can when you fall in love with the Lord Jesus Christ and recognize the awesome friend he is to you. So let me ask you a question. Whom do you love? What friendship do you have to this degree that you would step in front of whatever was necessary to protect their life? Do you have a friend so intimate, one that you love enough to literally lay down your physical life for them? You say, well, now, you're talking about family? Well, yes. What about even family? Oh, yes. Are you sure? What about someone who is not your family, someone who is a friend? You say, I love this friend. Do you love them enough to lay down your life for them? I think there are people who do. But I think that so oftentimes we think we are real, genuine, close, intimate friends with someone, but we do have our limitations. Now let's look at that verse another way. He says, greater love has no one than this, than you lay down your life for your friends. Now watch this carefully. Laying down my life for my friend does not only include the possibility of laying it down physically, but what about laying down my life in this light? Then I'm willing to give up my goals for him or for her. Am I willing to lay down my plans for him or her? Am I willing to lay down my ideas, my wishes, my wants? Am I willing to lay down my life in order for the other person to have their way because I love them? You see, when it comes to becoming a Christian, living a relationship with Jesus Christ that's really intimate, we have to lay down our life. We lay down our old life. We lay down old ideas and old perspectives on things, and sometimes we have to lay down old friends. Because sometimes the command of our Lord Jesus Christ is so demanding, because he wants the best for us, we

I have to say, Lord, no longer my life, but I want you now to live your life in me and through me. You see, he desires an intimate relationship. He wants to be the kind of friend that's not casual, not distant, but warm, intimate, and personal, just as intimate and personal as God himself can possibly be. He expresses his love in different ways. Another way I think he expresses his love to us is by the fact that he challenges us. He challenges us to become our best and to achieve our best. I don't believe you can ever become your best unless Jesus is your friend. You'll never be able to accomplish all that God has set for you until he becomes your friend. Because as skilled and as gifted as you may be, apart from him, there is a limitation. Apart from him, you'll never be able to reach what God is after in your life. You'll never be able to sense, listen, the deep, abiding, genuine, intimate love that he has in mind for you. But the question is, do you want to be his friend? He's an available friend to every single one of us. But is he your friend? From his perspective, he's our friend. But is he my friend from my perspective? Or have you been one of those persons who've just sort of gone through life and you really haven't been interested in having him as your friend? Do you know when most people call upon Jesus? When they're down. You know when they cry the hardest? When they're down the furthest. You know when their unbelief and all of their skepticism and atheism crumbles all around them? When they know that there is no other way and they hope us Christians are right. And they cry out to a God they don't know, to a Jesus they've only heard about, and finally recognize upon being saved, here was a friend who'd been there all along, and they had ignored him. Every single one of us is coming to life and death. Suppose you die without Jesus as your friend. Let me ask you a question. Then what? If you die and Jesus is not your friend, then what? You say, well, I guess I'll just disappear. Oh, no, you won't. I guess I'll just evaporate. No, you won't. If you die without Jesus Christ being your friend, do you realize that you will be eternally separated, forever and ever separated from the one who loved you so much all your life that he laid down his life sacrificially for you? Because he loves you, because he loved you, and because he wanted to build an intimate relationship with you. To die without him, it would be better if you'd never been born. To live your life without him is a tragedy. When you can live your life and understand and experience life at its very, very best, because that's what he has in store for us. He's that kind of a friend. Now, suppose you're one of those persons and you say, how does all this relate to me? I'm not even a Christian. Well, let me say, first of all, you certainly need to be. You need to trust the Lord Jesus Christ as your personal Savior, because you know what? As much as he wants to be your friend, he can't be all that to you if you reject him as your friend. And if you're willing to ask him to forgive you of your sins, and you will entrust him as your personal Savior, which simply means that you believe that his death at the cross paid your sin debt in full, and you accept him as your Savior, that your sins are forgiven, your name is written in the Lamb's Book of Life, and forever you're a child of God, and Jesus becomes your friend. He's your friend, an available friend, if you will allow him to be so. And it may be that you are a believer, and you've never thought about him being your friend. I want to encourage you just to go through that list and ask yourself the question, do I really see Jesus this way in my life? Do I really believe he loves me this much? Do I believe he's real enough to be to me everything I need him to be? He is, and he will be if you'll let him. He'll prove to you to be the best friend ever. And Father, how grateful we are that you sent the Son of God, your beloved Son, to be our friend as well as our Savior. And I pray the Holy Spirit will take these simple truths and let them be investigative of our own heart.
Let us

0: 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The kind of friends we are, but above all, the kind of friend the Lord Jesus Christ is to us, and then respond accordingly by our love for Him, our obedience to Him, and our service for Him. In His name we pray. Amen.
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1: 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Here's some advice for believers in A Moment with Charles Stanley.
6: Well, I think we have to be willing to acknowledge I made a mistake. I said the wrong thing. I said it the wrong time in the wrong place. And to be willing to admit that to the other person, say, I made a mistake and I need to ask you to forgive me. And not, I made a mistake, but it's because so-and-so. No, it's I made a mistake or I said the wrong thing. Take full responsibility to go to the right time and the right spirit, the right attitude, not expecting anything in return, but just however they respond is okay. Because if I admit my mistake and ask for forgiveness, their response is their responsibility. And their response, God will judge. If my attitude is right, then He will honor me for being willing to say, I need to ask you to forgive me. And if there's something that you can tell me that will help me, I appreciate that. And I will promise you this, that I will ask God to enable me to respond in a wiser way the next time.
1: 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And if today's program has prompted you to consider how you could share the grace of God with others, please let us know. On the next edition of In Touch, how do you feel when you're criticized? How about when you're applauded? Learn how we can have a godly response in either situation when you join us again for In Touch, the teaching ministry of Dr. Charles Stanley. This program is a presentation of In Touch Ministries, Atlanta, Georgia, and remains on this station through the grace of God and your faithful prayers and gifts.
7: Well, we're headed toward the 9 o'clock hour. That means that Dr. Kenneth Hill has a seat reserved for you in the Bible class at 9 o'clock. Have your Bibles ready as he continues his study in the book of Jeremiah. Following that, it's Southwest Radio Church, another timely message from God's prophetic word and other wonderful information that you do not want to miss. Right now, Mr. Nick has the word for us as he continues reading today in the Gospel of John.
8: 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Today's reading from the Word.

Jesus Christ is hanging on the cross. Now we continue reading from the scriptures at John 19:28. After this, Jesus, knowing that all things had already been accomplished, to fulfill the scripture, said, "I am thirsty." A jar full of sour wine was standing there, so they put a sponge full of the sour wine upon a branch of hyssop and brought it up to his mouth. Therefore, when Jesus had received the sour wine, he said, "It is finished." And he bowed his head and gave up his spirit. Then the Jews, because it was the day of preparation, so that the bodies would not remain on the cross on the Sabbath, for that Sabbath was a high day, asked Pilate that their legs might be broken and that they might be taken away. So the soldiers came and broke the legs of the first man and of the other who was crucified with him. But coming to Jesus, when they saw that he was already dead, they did not break his legs. But one of the soldiers pierced his side with a spear, and immediately blood and water came out. And he who has seen has testified, and his testimony is true, and he knows that he is telling the truth, so that you also may believe. For these things came to pass to fulfill the scripture, "Not a bone of him shall be broken." And again, another scripture says, "They shall look on him whom they pierced."

0: John 19:38. After these things, Joseph of Arimathea, being a disciple of Jesus, but a secret one for fear of the Jews, asked Pilate that he might take away the body of Jesus, and Pilate granted permission. So he came and took away his body. Nicodemus, who had first come to him by night, also came, bringing a mixture of myrrh and aloes, about 100 pounds weight. So they took the body of Jesus and bound it in linen wrappings with the spices, as is the burial custom of the Jews. Now in the place where he was crucified there was a garden, and in the garden a new tomb in which no one had yet been laid. Therefore, because of the Jewish day of preparation, since the tomb was nearby, they laid Jesus there. This sad story continues, as the Lord wills it, next time. This is Nicholas Hope, and as usual, today I've been reading from the New American Standard Bible Update. Tune in again for more from The Word.
1: 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We are here to remind you of God's grace and goodness. We're here to remind you to enjoy yourself today in Christ Jesus. You can have a wonderful time just thinking about what God has prepared for you, not only in the afterlife, but here in this life. He said he came that we might have life and have it more abundantly. And I'm praying for the abundant life for you.
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3: Welcome to the Bible Class. We're continuing in our study in the book of Jeremiah today, beginning at chapter 29. In chapter 28, we have seen the false prophecy of Hananiah. Hananiah prophesied that Jeremiah's 70-year prophecy, or I should say prophecy of 70-year captivity, was wrong by 68 years. He said it would be done in a couple of years. And Jeremiah pronounced a prophecy that God had given him, thus saith the Lord, that Hananiah had spoken a lie, had not spoken for God, and that he would die that same year. And he did. So he would never see his 2-year prophecy come to pass because it wasn't going to happen. He was a false prophet, and he would pay with his life. Now we begin with chapter 29. Now, these are the words of the letter that Jeremiah the prophet sent from Jerusalem unto the residue of the elders which were carried away captives, and to the priests and to the prophets, to all the people whom Nebuchadnezzar had carried away captive from Jerusalem to Babylon. After that, Jeconiah the king and queen and the eunuchs, the princes of Judah and the Jerusalem and the carpenters and the smiths were departed from Jerusalem. By the hand of Elsiah, the son of Shaphan, and Gechamirah, the son of Hilkiah, whom Zedekiah king of Judah sent unto Babylon to Nebuchadnezzar king of Babylon, saying, Thus saith the Lord of hosts, the God of Israel, unto all that are carried away captives, whom I have caused to be carried away from Jerusalem unto Babylon, build ye houses, and dwell in them, and plant gardens, and eat the fruit of them. Take ye wives, and beget sons and daughters, and take wives for your sons, and give your daughters to husbands, that they may bear sons and daughters, and that ye may be increased there, and not diminished. And seek the peace of the city, whither I have caused you to be carried away captives, and pray unto the Lord for it, for in the peace thereof shall ye have peace. For thus saith the Lord of hosts, the God of Israel, Let not your prophets and your diviners that be in the midst of you deceive you, neither hearken to your dreams which ye cause to be dreamed. For they prophesy falsely unto you in my name. I have not sent them, saith the Lord. For thus saith the Lord, that after 70 years be accomplished at Babylon, I will visit you and perform my good word toward you in causing you to return to this place. For I know the thoughts that I think toward you, saith the Lord, thoughts of peace and not of evil, to give you an expected end. Then shall you call upon me, and ye shall go and pray unto me, and I will hearken unto you. And ye shall seek me and find me, when ye shall search for me with all your heart. And I will be found of you, saith the Lord, and I will turn away your captivity, and I will gather you from all the nations and from all the places whither I have driven you, saith the Lord, and I will bring you again into the place whence I caused you to be carried away captive, because you have said, the Lord hath raised us up prophets in Babylon. Know that thus saith the Lord, the king that sitteth upon the throne of David, and all the people that dwelleth in this city, and of your brethren that are not gone forth with you unto captivity, thus saith the Lord of hosts, behold, I will send upon them the sword, the famine, and the pestilence, and will make them like vile figs that cannot be eaten, they are so evil. And I will persecute them with the sword, and with the famine, and with the pestilence, and will deliver them to be removed to all the kingdoms of the earth, to be a curse and an astonishment and a hissing and a reproach among all the nations whither I have driven them, because they have not hearkened to my words, saith the Lord, which I sent unto them by my servants the prophets, rising up early and sending them, but ye would not hear, saith the Lord. Hear ye therefore the word of the Lord, all ye of the captivity whom I have sent from Jerusalem to Babylon. Thus saith the Lord of hosts, the God of Israel, of Ahab the son of Kaliah, and of Zedekiah the son of Messiah, which prophesy a lie unto you in my name, behold, I will deliver them into the hand of Nebuchadnezzar, king of Babylon, and he shall slay them before your eyes. And of them shall be taken up a curse by all the captivity of Judah, which are in Babylon, saying, the Lord make thee like Zedekiah and like Ahab, whom the king of Babylon roasted in the fire, because they have committed villainy in the land. They've committed villainy in Israel, and have committed adultery with their neighbors' wives, and have spoken lying words in my name, which I have not commanded them, even I know and am a witness, saith the Lord. Let's stop reading there at verse 23. Let's go back just a little ways here in chapter 29. This letter that is being penned by Jeremiah, being sent under the auspices of Almighty God, it is God's message to the captives. There were some 3,023 Jews who had been taken to Babylon in 597 BC. And this letter is to exhort them to live a normal life, or at least one that was as normal as they possibly could, and to await God's deliverance after 70 years, and to disregard these messages, even though they were somewhat optimistic, to disregard these messages from the false prophets, because these false prophets' messages will just get them in trouble. God is here saying, live as normal a life as you can. Pray for the peace of Babylon. If Babylon has peace, you'll have peace. And this was what they were supposed to be doing while they were in captivity. Notice also the beautiful words of Jeremiah 29 and verse 11, 12, and 13 in particular. For I know the thoughts that I think toward you, saith the Lord, thoughts of peace and not of evil, to give you an expected end. And ye shall, then shall ye call upon me, and ye shall go and pray unto me, and I will hearken unto you, and ye shall seek me and find me, when ye shall search for me with all your heart. Now this is coming in quite a number of years at the end of the 70 years of captivity. And this is God speaking to them through the letter And remember, there were only a handful, really, 3,023 of them, that had been taken captive at the first. And then we read further, verse 24, "Thus shalt thou also speak to Shemaiah the Nehelamite, saying, Thus speaketh the Lord of hosts, the God of Israel, saying, Because thou sent letters in thy name unto all the people that are at Jerusalem, and to Zephaniah, son of Messiah the priest, and to all the priests, saying, The Lord hath made thee priest in the stead of Jehoiada the priest, that ye should be officers in the house of the Lord for every man that is mad and maketh himself a prophet, and thou shouldst put him in prison and in the stocks. Now therefore, why hast thou not reproved Jeremiah of Anatoth, which maketh himself a prophet to you? For therefore he sent unto us in Babylon, saying, This captivity is long, build ye houses, and dwell in them, and plant gardens, and eat the fruit of them. And Zephaniah the priest read this letter in the ears of Jeremiah the prophet. Then came the word of the Lord unto Jeremiah, saying, Send to all them of the captivity, saying, Thus saith the Lord concerning Shemaiah the Nehelamite, Because that Shemaiah hath prophesied unto you, and I sent him not, he caused you to trust in a lie. Therefore thus saith the Lord, Behold, I will punish Shemaiah the Nehelamite and his seed, and he shall not have a man to dwell among the people, neither shall he behold the good that I will do for my people, saith the Lord, because he hath taught rebellion against the Lord. And so when we finish with chapter 29, we have finished basically the chronological prophecies of Jeremiah. And when we read further in chapters 30 and beyond up through about chapter 36, you see prophecies that are not in chronological order. These are just prophecies that have been gathered in the book of Jeremiah for our edification. Also, chapters 30, 31, 32, and 33 contain messages specifically of consolation for a people that are troubled, giving a hope to the righteous remnant of Judah. And there always is a righteous remnant. God has promised us that there will always be a righteous remnant. Schofield wrote it this way: The writings of Jeremiah in chapters 30 through 36 cannot be with certainty arranged in consecutive order. Certain dates are mentioned, but they're mentioned in retrospect. The narrative, so far as Jeremiah gives a narrative, is resumed at chapter 37, verse 1. And so these chapters constitute a kind of summary of prophecy concerning Israel as a nation, looking on especially to the last days, the day of the Lord, the kingdom age to follow. And if the marginal references are carefully followed, the order will become more clear, but these prophecies are interspersed with much historical matter concerning Jeremiah and his time. There are three writings by Jeremiah to be distinguished, chapters 30, verse 1 through 31, verse 40. It's impersonal, a general prophetic, and probably the earliest of the prophecies. Then second, through 36, it was destroyed by Jehoiakim, and then the destroyed writings rewritten in chapter 36, doubtless the writing that was preserved for us. May get a little deep, so let's wade in together. Chapter 30. This was probably the first writing of Jeremiah. The word that came to Jeremiah from the Lord, saying, Thus speaketh the Lord God of Israel, saying, Write thee all the words that I have spoken unto thee in a book. For lo, the days come, saith the Lord, that I will bring again the captivity of my people Israel and Judah, saith the Lord. and I will cause them to return to the land that I gave to their fathers, and they shall possess it. And these are the words that the Lord spake concerning Israel and concerning Judah, for thus saith the Lord, we have heard a voice of trembling, of fear, and not of peace. Ask ye now and see whether a man doth travail with child. Wherefore do I see every man with his hands on his loins as a woman in travail, and all their faces are turned into paleness. Alas, for that day is great, so that none is like it. It is even the time of Jacob's trouble, but he shall be saved out of it. For it shall come to pass in that day, saith the Lord of hosts, that I will break his yoke from off thy neck and will burst thy bonds, and strangers shall no more serve themselves of him. But they shall serve the Lord their God and David their king, whom I will raise up unto them. Therefore fear not thou, O my servant Jacob, saith the Lord, neither be dismayed, O Israel. For lo, I will save thee from afar, and thy seed from the land of their captivity. And Jacob shall return, and shall be in rest, and be quiet, and none shall make him afraid. For I am with thee, saith the Lord, to save thee. Though I make a full end of all nations, whither I have scattered thee, yet will I not make a full end of thee. But I will correct thee in measure, and will not leave thee altogether unpunished. For thus saith the Lord, thy bruise is incurable, and thy wound is grievous. There is none to plead thy cause, that thou mayest be bound up. Thou hast no healing medicines. For all thy lovers have forgotten thee, they seek thee not, for I have wounded thee with the wound of an enemy, with the chastisement of a cruel one, for the multitude of thine iniquity, because thy sins were increased. Why criest thou for thine affliction? Thy sorrow is incurable for the multitude of thine iniquity, because thy sins were increased. I have done these things unto thee. Therefore, all they that devour thee shall be devoured, and all thine adversaries, every one of them, shall go into captivity. And they that spoil thee shall be a spoil, and all that prey upon thee will I give for a prey. For I will restore health unto thee, and I will heal thee of thy wounds, saith the Lord, because they called thee an outcast, saying, this is Zion, whom no man seeketh after. Thus saith the Lord, behold, I will bring again the captivity of Jacob's tents, and have mercy on his dwelling places. And the city shall be builded upon her own heap, and the palace shall remain after the manner thereof. And out of them shall proceed thanksgiving, and the voice of them that make merry. And I will multiply them, and they shall not be few. I will also glorify them, and they shall not be small. Their children also shall be as aforetime, and their congregation shall be established before me. And I will punish all that oppress them. And their nobles shall be of themselves, and their governors shall proceed from the midst of them. And I will cause them to draw near, and he shall approach unto me. For who is this that engaged his heart to approach unto me, saith the Lord? And ye shall be my people, and I will be your God. Behold, the whirlwind of the Lord goeth forth with fury, a continuing whirlwind. It shall fall with pain upon the head of the wicked. The fierce anger of the Lord shall not return until he have done it, and until he have performed the intent of his heart in the latter days, ye shall consider it. Now this first writing of Jeremiah in chapter 30 is a portent of the time of Jacob's trouble, or the great tribulation, as it's often referred to. And then in chapter 31, Jeremiah continues and will provide a summary of Israel in the last days. But as we have already seen here in chapter 30, there is a blessing reserved for the children of Israel who have repented. There's a future blessing that is promised to a repentant and righteous people after the time of Jacob's trouble, the great period of Israel's tribulation, or great tribulation, that's mentioned in Deuteronomy chapter 4, is in Isaiah chapter 24, 25, 26, 27. In Daniel chapter 12, Matthew chapter 24, Revelation chapter 12, the affliction which is so great that it's called the Great Tribulation is in the end times and is associated with the great judgments involved in the day of the Lord. The day of the Lord being a day of judgment. The day of the Lord is characterized by desolation and fear in Isaiah chapter 13 and Joel chapter 1. It's a day of the Lord characterized by desolation and fear, that's number one, by darkness and gloom, number two, by earthly and celestial phenomena, that's number three, by devastation and destruction, that's the fourth mark, by wrath as the fifth mark, death as the sixth mark of the Great Tribulation. However, when God's judgment has been completed, Israel is to be saved out of it. This is the promise of a future blessing for a repentant and righteous Israel. The day of the Lord will be characterized also by salvation, by righteousness, by peace and prosperity, and by the return of the Messiah, and by his worship and his adoration. After the time of Jacob's trouble, after the time of great tribulation, there is salvation, there is righteousness, there is peace and prosperity, there is the return of the Messiah, there is the worship of the Messiah and the adoration of the Messiah. In chapter 30, verse 11, we see the fact that God is always, always with his people. Even though he may have to chastise them, he will not cast off those who are truly his own.
2: 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You may also call us at 423-878-6279. Until our next Bible Class program, we are trusting that the Lord will richly bless you as you serve him. 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We must follow certain rules along the way, and we can explain those when you call 423-878-6279. Thank you.
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8: 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It's like, you're right, God's got this under control. 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
9: When Marines stormed an insurgent safe house in Iraq, they found themselves trapped in a room with a live enemy grenade. In one incredible act of courage and love, their wounded sergeant tucked the grenade under his body and died so others could live. And there's someone who loves you like that. It's Jesus, God's son. who took the full brunt of the punishment for your sin when he, in the Bible's words, carried our sins in his body on the tree. You need this love. You need the man who died in your place. We'll help you get started with him at 888-NEED-HIM.
2: 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That means that Southwest Radio Church is up with their Friday broadcast. You want to be sure to tune that in. Coming up at 11:30 on Love Worth Finding, hear part two of Dr. Adrian Rogers' message on four steps to total intimacy in marriage. It's called Total Togetherness. That's all on the way. Now it's time for Mission Network News.
10: I'm Steve O'Dell with Mission Network News. Peace talks between Israel and Lebanon come to a close. What will happen next? Then stick around to learn about a Bible translation tool that you can use too. Our first story today, Lebanon and Israel held a seventh round of talks in Rome this week amid ongoing Israeli strikes in southern Lebanon and Hezbollah's refusal to disarm.
11: Which is somewhat interesting, right? Because Hezbollah, supported by Iran, is the one at war with Israel, whereas it's the Lebanese government that is negotiating the Israeli government for their withdrawal.
10: Heart for Lebanon's Camille Melki says the talks dealt with Lebanese prisoners held by Israel, proposed pilot zones, and military operations.
11: And if those peace talks succeed, there will be another pilot zone launched in 2 to 3 weeks.
10: Pilot zones involve villages within Israel's so-called yellow line.
11: Basically, the pilot zones are a test. Israel would withdraw from small areas that it has occupied in southern Lebanon. The Lebanese army comes in and fills that vacuum. And then the Lebanese government would bestow its leadership and control over those areas.
10: Heart for Lebanon supports displaced people in Jesus' name until it's safe for them to return home. Find ways to help at missionnews.org. Thousands of refugees in the Democratic Republic of the Congo fled one crisis only to find themselves in another. Many people have gone to internally displaced person or IDP camps to escape militia violence, but they are among the places hardest hit by the recent Ebola outbreak. Stephen Hale with Aviation Ministry MAF says,
12: because of the conflict in the area, there are approximately 20,000 displaced people that live right in Bunia in camps.
10: MAF has a ministry of food, teaching, and language learning programs, as well as counselors for displaced people.
12: That is continuing during the outbreak, which is quite remarkable.
10: Ebola spreads through contact with bodily fluids. IDP camps have very poor sanitation, making them particularly vulnerable to the disease. The government controls the burying of Ebola victims, sparking attacks and unrest.
12: It also, I think, just paints the picture of how terrible this disease is, not just for those that fall sick with it, but for the family members that then have to see their loved ones carried away by people in white hazmat suits, never to see them again.
10: MAF flies in needed medical supplies to help fight the outbreak. Pray for the safety and success of workers in IDP camps serving in the name of Jesus. Find how you can provide support at missionnews.org. And having the right tools makes any job easier. Unfolding Word just created an entire toolkit for church-centric Bible translators. Unfolding Word's Mark Flood says,
13: Foundations BT is really sort of a header term for a growing library of open licensed, just-in-time tools, training, and resources. It's not necessarily one thing so much as it is a suite of resources and tools.
10: The translators they serve need the tools for groundbreaking work.
13: The aim is to equip the global church for Great Commission work, and in this case, specifically for Bible translation among the unreached.
10: The first tool makes Bible translation approachable.
13: It's an animated story about a fictional Tano people group who learned to translate the Bible into their own languages. It's utilizing a narrative storytelling format to lay these foundational principles in place.
10: Additional tools build on the first, guiding believers through a streamlined process from basic to advanced. Learning how to understand, translate, and check is essential.
13: Each of those principles has quite a depth of expertise that you can mine. But if you can simply grab a hold of that framework as a baseline, you've actually gone a long way towards improving your translation.
10: 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I'm Steve Odell. 91.5,
14: the blessing. I'm meteorologist Mike Cox. It will be partly cloudy for this Friday to mostly sunny at times. There could be a stray shower or thunderstorm around this afternoon, but I think chances are smaller today than we've seen throughout the week. Look for a high day of 87. Tonight, partly cloudy skies. There could be a stray shower or thunderstorm actually at any time tonight. We'll have a low of 67. For tomorrow, a sunny day, but afternoon showers and storms developing, a lot like we've seen most of the week. We'll have a high of 86.

0: 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Today, Josh Davis shares the latest headlines from the end times. 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An estimated 4,000-plus Protestant churches close in America each year. In some former church buildings, Muslim crescents have replaced the cross. But the real issue is Christian apathy and spiritual erosion. Plus, Canada has quickly become a cautionary tale of how fast citizens' rights can be stripped away when the government marches toward liberal progressivism with little objection. Josh Davis details these stories and connects them to Bible prophecy on today's Headlines from the End Times.
1: Greetings, fellow watchmen on the wall, and welcome to another Headlines from the End Times. In recent episodes, I've alerted you to some of the moral and spiritual decline in the United States of America, and especially within the bounds of our local churches. As some mainline denominations become increasingly woke, the mainline denominations, by the way, tend to be losing members each year by the thousands, including many churches closing across the United States of America. What is left? And what happens when churches in neighborhoods across America begin to close? What happens to those former properties? Maybe we think they get turned into apartments or some kind of housing situation. Maybe a business buys it and turns it into a restaurant or a shopping center or a gathering space, or something happens to that former church building. Maybe it just gets demolished because it's so old and it sits there for so long. Any number of things, but increasingly, something else is happening to former church properties. Something that I want to alert you to and make you aware of as my fellow watchman on the wall. So I want to begin today's episode with this story from Prophecy Newswatch and verified in multiple other outlets as well. There's a move for former church properties to be purchased by Muslims and mosques built in their place. In fact, a recent story from New Jersey bears this out, as another church is preparing to disappear from the American landscape altogether. This church wasn't because an angry mob stormed in there, burned it down. It wasn't because the Christians were driven out by soldiers. It wasn't because the government was outlawing the gospel. No, the former Richfield Christian Reformed Church in Clifton, New Jersey, was purchased by the Islamic Center of Passaic County, and now plans call for that existing building to be demolished. Yeah, the former church property will be torn down, and in its place, a mosque will be built. About 40,000 square foot, to be precise. And that is about six times bigger than the size of the current church building. The cross of that building has already given way to the crescent, and soon the former church itself may be gone. Again, it's tempting to look at this as a conquest, but this wasn't a Muslim conquest. It was a conquest by vacancy. The Muslims didn't storm this particular church. The Christians left it. And again, as we untether ourselves as Christians from biblical authority, from biblical doctrine, and from rightly dividing the Word of God, you can open the door to all kinds of things. And when the church begins to erode internally, it also begins to die. And as churches begin to die and they're disconnected from the life that they should have, then anything and everything can happen. And within a generation or perhaps two generations, that church will die. It'll be vacant. The doors will be closed on a Sunday morning. This is a powerful symbol of what's happening when the church in America continues to decline, and what will come in to take its place, and what could happen in communities across America, like we see happening currently in New Jersey and across the nation. The numbers tell the story. As this report continues, New Jersey's Muslim population more than doubled between 2010 and 2020. It reached approximately 321,000 adherents to Islam. And so during those same years, 2010 to 2020, many Christian denominations continued losing members, consolidating congregations, selling buildings they could no longer fill or afford. And we see this pattern repeating itself across the United States of America. In fact, the Pew Research Center found that Muslims represented approximately 0.6% of American adults. Now, that's again 0.6% of American adults back in 2007. Fast forward to the 2023-2024 Religious Landscape Study by the Pew Research Center. That figure had doubled to 1.2% of American adults. Islam remains a relatively small minority faith in the U.S., but its share of the adult population has doubled, while Christianity's share fell from about 78% in 2007 to 62% today, dropping major percentage points, especially when you're talking in terms of the millions of American adults who are here today. When you talk about a drop of over 15%, think about how many millions of people that represents. The number of mosques is climbing in the U.S. as well. Back in 2010, there was about a little over 2,000, about 2,100 mosques. Fast forward to a recent survey conducted back in 2020, so a 10-year gap, the number of mosques have increased about 31% to just under 3,000 in the U.S. And that number continues to go up, by the way. That's from a 2020 survey, and here we are 6 years later. So average attendance at the Friday congregational prayer rose about 16% in the U.S. The big picture here is that Islam continues to grow in the United States of America. Yes, it's still a small percentage, but there is incremental growth, whereas within churches, the numbers are declining for Sunday worship attendance. And again, as mainline churches who have many, many buildings across the United States of America, many of those buildings are owned by the local denomination, not by the local church. It's owned by the diocese or a group that's controlling that. It could even be owned by the national denomination. Just to give you a little side story to all of this, this goes back almost 20 years. There was a conservative church within a mainline denomination. They had just spent a couple million dollars to build a brand new building. They had been renting a school space for a long time, and they had worked hard to save up money to invest in their own property, to build their own building. Now, that building technically did belong to the denomination that they were a part of at that time. And as wokeness began to come into that particular denomination, they said, we want to get out of this denomination. And the group, the denomination said, not so fast. If you leave us, you're leaving your building. We own that building. Even though you're the ones who bought it, you're the ones who built it, we own the property. The church decided, that local congregation decided, it would be worth leaving this building and maintain our commitment to God's word than to acquiesce to your request to keep this multi-million dollar facility that we have just moved into. That was a bold stand, and thank God for them honoring the truth of God's word and the authority of Scripture by making that difficult decision to remove themselves from the building that they had just completed, to go back to meeting in public schools or any place that they could find until they could raise enough funds to build another building suitable for their worship. That's the stand that one church took some 20 years ago or more. But friends, when we come back to this larger story about the increase of Islam and how that they are taking over several church properties, we need to keep in mind what's happening inside Christianity. Many American Christians have treated their faith as a private thing, something that gets squeezed in when we can do it, you know, between our vacations, between our travels, between our weekend errands and running here and running there and family get-togethers. And yeah, I may make it to church, maybe I won't. With Islam, they build mosques and establish schools and they have the charities and they mobilize voters and they're teaching their children that religion touches every part of life. Too many Christians have reduced Christianity to just something that you do on a Sunday every now and then, whenever you can squeeze it into your activity among your choices of other things. But you see, if we point the finger of blame at the Muslims, we're pointing the finger of blame in the wrong direction. This report calls that the most dishonest response, and I agree with their assessment. You see, the Muslims didn't force American churches to abandon biblical authority. They didn't convince Christian parents to stop discipling their children. They didn't make pastors replace the gospel with entertainment, with politics, with therapeutic self-help, live your best life now kind of thing. No, the Muslims didn't come in and empty out the pews in our American churches. Christians have done that by their own volition, by their own decision. The rise of Islam in America is partly a story of immigration and birth rates, and we understand that part of it. But it's also a story of taking your religion seriously and the complacency of many modern American Christians, the apathy with which we have. And the answer is not harassing another group or attacking their constitutional rights, but we need to understand the theology behind everything that's happening and the apathy within the Christian world. And wherever Christianity retreats, the vacuum will be filled with something. It could be turned into a bar. It could be turned into all kinds of deplorable places. But when the gospel is stopped and when the gospel message does not go forth any longer, that vacuum won't remain empty. Something will take its place. I'm sharing this story with you today to alert you to what's happening, not to cause you panic, not to cause you distress, but to help you to understand how we need to pray in this day we find ourselves, dear friends. Thank you for tuning in to Headlines from the End Times. More stories in just a moment as we continue thinking about the moral decline in our world. We're going to turn our attention to our nation to the north, Canada, and how that without opposition, Canada has become one of the most radically progressive nations in the world. How has that happened so suddenly, so swiftly, and without very many whimpers across the world? But first, I want to remind you that you can connect with our ministry at swrc.com. 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There you'll find all kinds of great information and resources that you can equip yourself with so that you can stand firm in the days that we find ourselves. Friends, we have our weekly Prophecy in the News television show. 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It's great. 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New episodes uploaded there. 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More information is available on our ministry website. Also, don't forget about our special mission trip that we're taking together. You don't have to get on a bus or a plane or any other kind of transportation. As a matter of fact, you don't even have to leave your house. We're going to be joined with TWR.

purchase radios to send to people in Africa who need to hear the good news of God's word while we still have a window of time. Let's get to our next story today. Again, without opposition, Canada has become one of the most radically progressive nations in the world. This story comes from Brianna Clausen, the editor of HarbingersDaily.com, a wonderful Bible prophecy website to keep people like you and me, watchmen on the wall, updated on events that we need to be aware of. And Brianna is very familiar with what is happening in Canada and is a resident there herself, and describes some of those events. Many Western nations are careening down a path of radical progressivism, but no nation may be further down that track than America's northern neighbor, Canada. As liberal policies are taking over Western nations, what makes Canada strikingly more radical is the lack of voices in politics willing to stand in opposition. Now, we understand that there is something of an east-west divide in Canada, and some talk of even going so far as secession from the Western Canadian provinces, from the Eastern Canadian provinces, and that remains to be seen. But what are some of the moves that are being made in Canada to push it in this direction? One of those is conversion therapy bans. They are referred to as a Trojan horse against religious freedom. You see, you can't talk to somebody who wants to get out of the LGBTQ lifestyle, and if you're especially approaching it from a biblical standpoint, well, you're going to be accused of a crime and found guilty. You are breaking the law. And so this has been used to silence religious freedom in Canada. Brianna Clausen writes, "More startling, the Conservatives were the party that requested a rare unanimous consent motion to fast-track this ban, granting immediate approval and bypassing legislative debate only 2 days after the bill was introduced. No study of the text, no amendments were added." Not a single member of the Canadian Parliament took issue that God's design of sexuality was referred to in the legislation text as just a mere myth. Nor did they even venture to examine the threat posed to religious liberty, which was questioned by virtually every other nation to consider this kind of a ban. Well, it doesn't stop there. Euthanasia is another big, big component to this. So how does a nation respond to the most vulnerable of its citizenry? Canada's answer has been to pressure them into ending their lives. This is something that I've brought to your attention on Headlines from the End Times before. I've shared with you stories of individuals in Canada, of families who are mourning, and of people who felt pressure. One former Catholic priest retired, went in for a hip replacement surgery, and two or three times he was asked, "Do you want to end your life? Do you want to?" No, this isn't a fatal disease that I have. I'm not going to die in just a couple of weeks. Just give me the surgery and let me recover. Let me live several more years. The pressure that they put on people. Well, it was legalized some 10 years ago, and they reached a grisly mark not too awful long ago. Over 100,000 lives have been ended in Canada through their euthanasia program, making it one of the leading causes of death in the country, and that yearly number is surpassing all the other countries with legalized euthanasia combined. Did you catch that? All the other nations that have legalized euthanasia, Canada outpaces all of them combined. It's so radical that it's become a global cautionary tale. Many countries are using Canada as a case study against legalizing or expanding euthanasia in their own nations. It's sad to see how horrific this is becoming just north of the United States. But that's not the only component. Abortion is really on the rise in Canada. They've also thrown in the towel on the sanctity of life. Even the Conservative Party is treating abortion as a settled issue, unworthy of further debate. Back in 2023, the Conservative Party released a declaration vowing that should they be elected, quote, "a Conservative government will not support any legislation to regulate abortion," end quote.

0: The Canadian government proudly states that, quote, abortion is one of the most commonly performed medical procedures in the country, adding that, quote, roughly 1 in 3 women in Canada will have an abortion during their lifetime. Man, that just grieves my spirit as I read that line to you, friends. 1 in 3 women in Canada will have an abortion during their lifetime. How grievous this truly is. France and Sweden are the only other countries to have no major political parties willing to oppose abortion. However, both of those nations enforce limits between 14 and 18 weeks of gestation. In Canada, there is 0 gestational limit, no requirements of consent from the father or from a parent, and it's all tax-funded. Taxpayers are footing the bill. 1 in 3 women in Canada will have an abortion during their lifetime. Friends, I wish that the startling developments would stop there, but it continues to go on. If those examples aren't enough, Canada has recently passed the Online News Act. That was back in 2023. That resulted in Canadians being blocked from viewing news reports from outside the country on any of Meta's platforms. That's like Facebook, Instagram, etc. So this, coupled with the Liberal government's suppression of conservative news groups within the country, should set off a lot of alarm bells from people, hearkening back to regimes that sought to control the information accessible to its citizens. Today, Canada is the only nation in a total and permanent blackout from foreign news sources through Meta, Facebook, Instagram, etc. Of all the Western nations, Canada stands out in the worst possible ways. Within the last 10 years, this nation has startled the world by arresting pastors, freezing bank accounts of dissenting voices, suppressing press freedom, killing its most vulnerable, taking direct aim at religious liberties. Even members of the highly progressive European Union have pushed back against what they view as a dictatorship steadily emerging in Canada. Now, despite the astonishing state of affairs there, it's even more shocking to hear the views of many average Canadians who routinely express delight that their politics are just not as messy as those in the United States. Well, by making that claim, they're failing to recognize that the so-called messiness stems from having individuals willing to push back to defend their freedoms and morality, something which is present in varying degrees in all other Western nations. When all your politicians are careening down the same treacherous path, there is no stopping that runaway train. This is something to be in prayer about, dear friends, and we need to seriously consider the direction that the Western world is going, the direction that North America is heading, and how all of this connects with Bible prophecy, how it ties into the signs of the times of moral decay, of the geopolitical alignment of nations, and how it ties into the spiritual collapse that will be part of the end times. All of these things paint the picture, are individual pieces of the puzzle that show us the things the scripture talk about are soon. We believe that the rapture of the church is an imminent and signless event. It could happen at any moment. While we alert ourselves to these things that are happening, we remember we keep our eyes fixed on the Lord Jesus Christ. We keep sharing the good news of the gospel while we can. This is the day. This is the age. This is the hour for Christians to wake up, to stand up, to speak up, and to show the gospel message loud and clear while we still have opportunity, while we still have the freedom to do so, while we still have this window open to us to declare, thus saith the Lord. May we stand boldly on God's word in these days. May we not slow down. May we not back up. May we not give in to the pressure to remain silent, but may we stand, and having done all, to stand. May we hear our Lord one day tell us, well done, thou good and faithful servant. Until that day, I want to remind you, friends, to keep looking up and to remember that God is still on the throne and prayer changes things.
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2: That's going to wrap up our Friday get-together. Lord willing, we'll talk to you on Sunday night at 8:25 for the next broadcast of Sunday Evening Hymn Time. This is Mark Ferguson. I am so thankful that I got to spend part of my day with you this week. Right now, we remind you at 10, Renewing Your Mind, 10:30, Insight for Living. Just after 11 o'clock, the Baptist Bible Hour, then 11:30 for Love Worth Finding. Hope you have a fantastic Friday and a wonderful weekend. Mike Cox on the way to take you through the midday hours. Time for SRN News.
3: SRN News, I'm Rich Thomason in Washington. Another Senate Republican says she will oppose Todd Blanche's nomination as Attorney General. Senator Lisa Murkowski says she's concerned that under Blanche, the administration could go ahead with its proposed anti-weaponization fund, even though Blanche has issued an order terminating the fund. Birthright citizenship. President Trump has signed an executive order curbing it. White House Deputy Chief of Staff Stephen Miller says a second order tackles birth tourism.
4: The idea that people come here pretending to be a tourist, pretending to be a visitor, saying they want to go to Disneyland, they want to go visit a monument or go to a national park, but the real reason they're here is to have a child, to make that child an automatic citizen, leave our country, and then have a U.S. citizen child. It gives them access under this broken system to welfare benefits, ultimately to the voting booth, and all the other rights and privileges that belong solely to Americans. So that practice of birth tourism is, as of the signing of this order, hereby banned.
3: Both executive orders in response to a Supreme Court ruling that the president describes as unfortunate. It's been a deadly school shooting near Bangkok, Thailand.
5: A witness told reporters students at the Debsirin Lonthaburi School hid inside a classroom while they heard gunshots from another building before police officers cleared a way for them to leave. About an hour after the shooting, people stood outside the school comforting one another, and police and first responders walked around inside the school. Deputy Interior Minister Polapi Suwinchi has told reporters five teachers died and that the shooter killed his two grandparents at home before going to the school. The minister also said the shooter had died at the hospital. I'm Charles Dillavest.
3: On Wall Street, the Dow futures are up 53 points. NASDAQ futures 165 points higher. This is SRN News.
6: 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That's www.tricitieswx.com. That's tricitieswx.com, and we'll keep you informed of all of the weather alerts. 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
7: On what basis does God ever declare a person just? for Rome, it's because they are just. For the Reformed understanding, the sole grounds for the justification of a believer is the righteousness of Christ. It's Christ's righteousness and his righteousness alone that justifies us. In fact, the phrase justification by faith alone is simple shorthand for justification by Christ alone.
8: The words we use matter. And when we describe how we're declared righteous before a holy God, our words have eternal significance. Hello and welcome to this edition of Renewing Your Mind. We have been exploring the doctrine of justification by faith alone this week, and today R.C. Sproul breaks down important terms and definitions which help us more easily understand and articulate this vital biblical truth. I hope you'll listen to the end of the program to learn how you can receive all 10 messages from this series. But right now, let's join Dr. Sproul.
7: We've been looking at the posting of the 95 Theses by Luther in 1517 and consequently at the Roman Catholic understanding of justification. And in Luther's theses, he brought into question the whole system of justification that was embraced by the Roman Catholic Church. At this point, he still believed essentially in the Roman system, but questions were beginning to haunt him. And among them was the question of the treasury of merits. And the treasury of merits was critical to the whole concept of indulgences. We know how the indulgence controversy created a firestorm at the time because of the way in which Johann Tetzel was selling the indulgences. But the bigger question is, what's this whole thing of indulgences about and where did it come from? Well, again, it developed gradually over the history of the Roman Catholic Church. It was based ultimately on the idea that Christ gave to Peter the keys to the kingdom or the keys of the kingdom. And so the Pope was seen as holding the office of the keys. And the keys of the kingdom included authority over the dispensing and distribution of indulgences. Jesus said to his disciples, whoever sins you remit on earth will be remitted in heaven, and so on. Now, the treasury of merit became front and center in this whole idea of the sale of indulgences. And the treasury of merit is a treasury that contains an infinite amount of merit, which is at the power of the church to distribute to those who were lacking merit. Now, in the first place, the chief deposit to the treasury of merits was the merit of Christ. But it was not only the merit of Christ that was or is in the treasury, because the concept of the treasury of merit still exists in the Roman communion. But in addition to the merit of Jesus was also the merits of Mary. In addition to the merits of Mary were added the merits of the saints. Now, there are very few people historically in the Roman view who die and go directly to heaven. The overwhelming majority of people who die with impurities still on their soul, so they have to go to purgatory, have those impurities purged or cleansed before they can go to heaven. Again, purgatory is not hell. They don't go to hell and be punished. Purgatory is not a place of punishment. It's a place of cleansing, and it will ultimately, for all of those in purgatory, their ultimate destiny will indeed be heaven, but only after this purification process takes place. Now, The problem then is that people who are in purgatory don't have sufficient righteousness to get them directly to heaven. Now, as I say, there are a handful of people historically who died with no impurities on their soul, with sufficient merit to get them into heaven directly. But not only did they have sufficient merit themselves to go into heaven, but they had a third kind of merit that we haven't discussed yet. We've already looked at the distinction between condign merit and congruous merit with respect to the sacrament of penance. But in addition to condign merit and congruous merit was this third kind of merit, which was called supererogatory merit, which is achieved by people producing works of supererogation, not irrigation, but erogation. Supererogatory works are those works that are so good, so meritorious, that they're beyond the call of duty. It's an excess or extra merit, which if you, for example, perform works of supererogation, more works than you need to get into heaven, those extra merits or excess merit is then deposited into the treasury of merit. And it's from that treasury that the church, through the Pope, has the power to apply merits to those who are lacking. And so in that whole system of indulgences, what was going on was that by the giving of alms, the purchasing of indulgences, as it were, withdrawals were made from this treasury and applied to those who were lacking them in purgatory so that they could move ahead to heaven. Now, that concludes our basic overview of the Roman Catholic understanding of justification. I'll talk still further about it when we look at other contrasts between the Protestant view. But over against this, Luther's cry, of course, was sola fide. Justification is by faith alone. And we're going to spend a little bit of time looking at Paul's teaching of it in Romans, but just for an introduction to the Protestant view of justification by faith alone, I want to take some time to define the terms. First of all, the word justification itself. The word, the English word justification, comes over from the Latin justificare, which literally meant to make just or to make righteous. Now, one of the problems that produced this whole controversy historically was in the early centuries, the Latin fathers were not reading and developing their doctrine from the Greek, but rather from the Vulgate, from the Latin translation of the Bible. And when the Latin translation of the Bible speaks about justification, it uses the Latin justificare, which is drawn from the legal structure of the Roman system of law. And again, to make righteous means that here's a person who is not righteous, and the word to justify means that you make them righteous so that they become truly righteous in and of themselves. And so the system of justification that developed was the system of understanding how an unjust person is made just or righteous. Now, when we talk about the process of being made truly righteous, we're talking not about justification, but about sanctification. So we believe that first there's justification, and then what follows from justification is sanctification. Where in the ancient Roman view, because of the use of that term justificare, actually sanctification was preceding justification because God wouldn't pronounce you just until you actually had become just. But the Greek word dikaiosune does not mean to make righteous. It means to count or reckon as righteous or to treat as righteous. And so the heart of the Reformation view is that while we are still unrighteous, we are declared to be righteous by God's applying to us the righteousness of Christ through imputation, which I'll also expand on later. And so when God looks at us, he sees that we are still sinful. But he nevertheless, once we have faith, he counts us or reckons us or declares us to be righteous. Now, Luther's motto to explain that is one you've maybe already heard, the Latin phrase, simul justus et peccator. And that was how he tried to define this state of affairs, whereby when we are not righteous in and ourselves, nevertheless, in the sight of God, we're considered or counted to be righteous. The phrase simul justus et peccator means simul. We get the word simultaneous from that. And so the simul means at the same time, simul justus, at the same time, just or righteous, at. Now, what's that? Does that mean? That's the past tense of the verb to eat, right? I ate my dinner. At means simply and. Remember with Julius Caesar when he stabbed, his final words are supposed to be et tu, Brute. That means and you too, Brutus. And so at simply means and. So simul justus et, at the same time just and peccator, which means sinner. We talk about little sins as being peccadilloes. If we say somebody's pure, we say they're impeccable. And so that comes from the Latin word for sin. So Luther is saying at the very same time, we are just and sinners. Now that sounds at the beginning as a contradiction. And what is the law of non-contradiction? Something cannot be A and non-A at the same time and in the same sense or in the same relationship. Now, Luther is saying here, we are at the same time A and non-A, righteous and sinner, but not in the same relationship. In and of ourselves, we remain sinners, but we are righteous by virtue of the transfer of Christ's righteousness to ourselves, by virtue of the imputation of his righteousness. Now, we said at the beginning of our study of the Roman view of justification that it starts at baptism with an infusion of grace. And so a justified person, according to Rome, is justified on the grounds of infused righteousness that then is possessed inherently by the believer. The Protestant view is that we are justified not by an infusion of righteousness, but by an imputation of righteousness. Now, you know, as I said earlier, at the time of the Reformation, there were all kinds of attempts to overcome this enormous catastrophic split within Christendom. And the final one at Regensburg came this close to healing the breach and solving the schism and resolving the theological dilemma. But the sticking point that was never able to be resolved then or now is the case of imputation. Rome has always rejected the idea that we are justified on the basis of an imputed righteousness, a righteousness that is not our own, a righteousness that Luther called an alienum justitium, an alien righteousness, a righteousness that is extra nos, outside or a part of us, a righteousness that is counted for us but is not our own. If time permits, later on we'll expand that a little bit more, but I'm just trying to give you the basic definition of justification by faith alone. The second word is the word by. That's a simple little term. And I mentioned before that it has to do with the dative of means. That if you ask Rome, by what means are we justified? They would say the instrumental means by which we are justified is baptism. Remember when I said we started this thing, that baptism begins the process of justification, and it is the instrumental cause or the instrument by which a person is justified. Now, let me just take a minute to talk about this instrumental cause idea. One of the oldest questions of philosophy is the question of motion and of change. You might remember Heraclitus saying you never step into the same river twice, because by the time you put your second foot in, the river has moved and you have changed, if only by being a few seconds older. But he says whatever is changing. Change is the singular mark of creaturehood and of finitude. And from Aristotle's perspective, change was a kind of motion. And so he examined that and he asked himself, are there different ways in which things change? Are there different kinds of changes? Well, he says when he looks for change, he's looking for the cause of a change. And he said it would be simplistic to assume that causes are singular, when in many cases a change is wrought by the application of several different things. And he used the classic illustration of a piece of art, a piece of sculpture, a statue that was being made in order to distinguish among various types of causes. And he would say the efficient cause, the main cause that brings the change to place, the chief efficient cause for creating a piece of sculpture is the sculptor. He's the guy that's making all the changes. But there's also the material cause. And the material cause for the statue is the block of wood or the block of marble out of which the statue is made. And so he defines material causality as the matter out of which something is made or changes. When we talk about the creation of the universe, what would we say is the material cause? Nothing, because there wasn't anything, except no matter, at least. But God is the efficient and sufficient cause of all of creation. When he creates the world not out of a previous existing substance or matter, he creates it ex nihilo. All right, but the material cause is that out of which a thing is made. The efficient cause is the one who makes it, all right? The formal cause is the idea or blueprint that the artist is using in order to create his subject. He doesn't just go chiseling away at that piece of marble with no idea in mind of how it's going to look when it's finished. He has to have a form in his mind for it. And then the final cause would be the purpose for which something is made. In this case, maybe it is to just make the garden of the emperor more beautiful. And so Michelangelo creates a statue to enhance the beauty of the church or something. That's its final cause. Well, the instrumental cause are the instruments that are used to bring about the change. And in the case of making a statue, the instrumental cause would be the hammer and the chisel, okay? The things that are used by which the change takes place, easy enough. So when Rome talks about baptism as the instrumental cause, it is the means or the instrument by which the person is changed into having this reception or infusion of grace. And the reformers say, no, the sole instrumental cause of justification is faith. It's not baptism. It's not penance. It's faith, which is the instrumental cause. By the way, though both Protestants and Catholics used the language and terminology of Aristotle's distinctions of causality, they also, both sides, added another specific cause, which they called the meritorious cause of justification. And again, we get to the heart of the issue. On what basis does God ever declare a person just? For Rome, it's because they are just. For the Reformed understanding, the sole grounds for the justification of a believer is the righteousness of Christ. It's Christ's righteousness and his righteousness alone that justifies us. In fact, the phrase justification by faith alone is simple shorthand for justification by Christ alone. All right, so in the Protestant doctrine, you have sola fide. It's by faith alone, not by faith plus works. It's by grace alone, sola gratia. It's by grace, not merit. And it's by Christ alone, not by Christ plus me.
8: 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Again, it's titled Justified by Faith Alone. Well, before we go, I want to let you know that beginning Monday, you'll hear a new but familiar voice hosting Renewing Your Mind. Dave Theriault has served Ligonier Ministries for almost 20 years now in various capacities, and if you've attended our national conference over the years, you've no doubt seen him on stage handling announcements, and you've also heard his voice on RefNet. Dave will be taking over hosting Renewing Your Mind on Monday through Friday, and Dave, it's been a pleasure to work with you over the years here at Ligonier, and I could not be more pleased to introduce you as the Monday through Friday host of Renewing Your Mind.
9: Thanks, Lee. You've talked about how whoever sits in this seat is just learning alongside the Renewing Your Mind listeners, and I completely agree with that. So I'm just honored and humbled to be able to set the table for this wonderful teaching that we trust will continue to help me and countless others around the world to better know God's Word and His holiness.
8: Thank you, Dave. I'm excited for you, and I'm also pleased to introduce the host of the weekend edition of Renewing Your Mind, Josh Mann. Josh has been with Ligonier for a couple of years now, and like Dave, he brings a wealth of experience in ministry and media production. And Josh, congratulations to you. I'm pleased to introduce you as the host of the Saturday and Sunday editions of Renewing Your Mind.
10: Thank you, Lee. And Dave, I echo what you just said. I've listened to Renewing Your Mind for years, and I've also benefited so much from the teaching ministry of Dr. Sproul in particular. You know, he was my introduction to Reformed theology, as I know he was for so many other people. And so it's just a huge joy for me to have this front row seat in learning alongside our listeners from around the world. So thank you again so much. I'm just delighted to be here.
8: Thank you, Josh. Thank you, Dave. And may God richly bless both of you as you continue to serve him faithfully here at Ligonier Ministries. And to you, our listeners, it has been a great privilege to serve as host during this season.
11: You know, coming to work here in 2013 and sitting across from Dr. Sproul here in this studio for those final years of his life and ministry was a blessing of the Lord for which I'll never be able to express enough gratitude. I also want you to know this. I love this ministry. Like so many of you, my wife and I are proud ministry partners and will continue to be because we believe in the mission that RC articulated so many years ago to proclaim, teach, and defend the holiness of God in all its fullness. And I continue to be amazed by the gifted men and women that God, in His providence, has placed here to carry out that mission so faithfully. Please know how much I've appreciated your encouragement to me over the years and for your prayerful support of this ministry. May God richly bless you. And be sure to tune in again next time here on Renewing Your Mind.
1: 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It is about 10:26 here on this Friday morning. And my name is Mike Cox. I'm happy to be here with you today. We get to talk about weekend programs this time around as we go through Friday together here on WHCB. The main thing is all of our great programs are coming up. We have Inside for Living coming up shortly on WHCB.
12: All you really wanted was a family that was somewhat normal. But instead, you have one that is far from perfect, like not even in the same ballpark as perfect. In fact, on some days, just to be considered a regular dysfunctional family would be a big step up. But God uses our crazy imperfect families in huge ways. The good, the bad, and the ugly parts of our family can be used by God to bring about His work in our lives. Every time you change a diaper, paint the kitchen, have a disagreement with your spouse, or reach out to a drug-addicted son or daughter, you have the chance to become more like Christ. But we don't see that because we spend too much of our time wishing we had one of those Leave It to Beaver kind of families. So let's throw out the ideas about what a nice little cookie-cutter Christian family is supposed to be like. And rather than just running damage control to protect our image around the folks at church, it's time we get in there and really love and appreciate our families. It's God's training ground for you and for them.
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1: I'm meteorologist Mike Cox. It will be partly cloudy for this Friday to mostly sunny at times. There could be a stray shower or thunderstorm around this afternoon, but I think chances are smaller today than we've seen throughout the week. Look for a high today of 87. Tonight, partly cloudy skies. There could be a stray shower or thunderstorm actually at any time tonight. We'll have a low of 67. For tomorrow, a sunny day, but afternoon showers and storms developing, a lot like we've seen most of the week. We'll have a high of 86.

0: There's a chapter in the Bible most people skip. It's not comforting. It's not quotable. Nobody has ever called it their favorite. But if you've ever sat in the dark and wondered where God went, if you've ever felt so alone you wished you'd never been born, you won't skip it. You'll lean in. Today on Insight for Living, Chuck Swindoll opens his Bible to a passage that portrays the mournful wail of a man at the absolute end of his rope. And it may be the most honest thing you've ever heard.
1: For a change, I would like you simply to listen rather than to follow along in your Bible. You're free to do that, but the words will be different. Because I want to read for you from Job chapter 3, from Eugene Peterson's paraphrase known as The Message. Words changed a little, but the tone of it seems to emphasize the right kind of thing. I'm calling today's message The Mournful Wail of a Miserable Man. It's not my testimony. And it may not be yours, but more than most of us would like to believe, it has been on our lips in other ways at other times, if not now. Listen to some selections from this third chapter. Job broke the silence. He spoke up and cursed his fate. Obliterate the day I was born. Blank out the night I was conceived. Let it be a black hole in space. May God above forget it ever happened. Erase it from the books. May the day of my birth be buried in deep darkness, shrouded by the fog, swallowed by the night. In the night of my conception, rip the date off the calendar. Delete it from the almanac. Oh, turn that night into pure nothingness. No sounds of pleasure from that night ever. May those who were good at cursing curse that day. Unleash the sea beast, Leviathan. May its morning stars turn to black cinders, waiting for a daylight that never comes. And why? Because it released me from my mother's womb into a life with so much trouble. Why didn't I die at birth? Why wasn't I stillborn and buried with all the babies who never saw light, where the wicked no longer trouble anyone and bone-weary people get a long-deserved rest? Prisoners sleep undisturbed, never again to wake up to the bark of the guards. The small and the great are equals in that place, and slaves are free from their masters. Why does God bother giving light to the miserable? What's the point of life when it doesn't make sense? When God blocks all the roads to meaning, instead of bread, I get groans for my supper, then leave the table and vomit my anguish. The worst of my fears has come true. What I've dreaded most has now happened. My repose is shattered. My peace destroyed. No rest for me ever. Death has invaded life. I remember a teaching through the book of Ecclesiastes where Solomon lost his way and tried to find happiness without God. Interestingly, some phrases that appear in that ancient book of Ecclesiastes, somewhat like the third chapter of Job, sort of shatter our inner peace, but they represent the thinking of the person at the time of writing. It's all inspired truth, but it doesn't necessarily reflect inspired thinking or a divine viewpoint. But this is a man at the end of his rope. And so it reads as we have heard it today, and as we shall hear it later explained.
0: 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Chuck titled today's message, The Mournful Wail of a Miserable Man.
1: Great people and grand accomplishments often have tragic beginnings. In fact, occasionally when you do a study in depth of those accomplishments or those great lives, you find that they really were birthed in wombs of woe. A couple of occasions this past week, I was reminded of that. Cynthia and I attended a small Dallas Seminary banquet on a Monday night past, and to my delight and surprise, our chaplain, Chaplain Bill Bryan, who has been at the school many years, told us his story, which was not only surprising, it was shocking to us. Anyone who knows Bill Bryan knows that he is the fun-loving, joyful, very competent trumpet-playing, singing pastor of the campus. He has a personality that is borderline contagious. When you're around him, you think his life must have been laughter from beginning till now, as he always turns your attention to the bright side of things. The cup is always half full, never half empty. But that's not how things started for him. This great life began in a season of woe. His father suffered deeply depression. And back then, back when he remembers, he was 3 and 4 years old, his father went through a dark tunnel in his battle with a mental illness. And back in those days, it rarely was brought out of the closet, and there was very little known to do for people who suffered in this way. And Bill said he remembered going week after week after week to the Medical Arts Building in Springfield, Missouri, where they would go up the elevator to the 6th floor, and he would sit and wait with his mother as his father was going through a time of struggle. And Bill said, as a little boy, he didn't understand what was happening. He just knew his dad wasn't at peace. He was troubled. His life was dark. And on one occasion, the father was brought out of the room and asked to stay with Bill as a little boy, age 4. And the mother was brought in, and they made plans as a result of his getting no better, in fact, getting only worse, that they would admit him to what was then called an insane asylum. Unfortunately, you could hear through the walls, and the father heard of his future. In fact, the comment was made they didn't know that or if he would ever get out. Bill said, I remember as my mother walked out with the doctors, there was more than one, that my dad picked me up and held me close and said, I love you, son. Put me down on the floor, ran and jumped from the window and broke, shattered the glass, and fell to his death. That was the last memory Bill had of his father. And he sort of went from home to home as his mother could not quite recover from that. A friend took him home that night, and another family or friend would take him for this period and that period. Who would have ever expected a man like Chaplain Bill Bryan to come from such a woeful, heartbreaking setting? I'm now reading a fine book by Benjamin Zander and his wife, Roz. Benjamin Zander, in the writing of the book, was the Boston Philharmonic conductor. And in the book, I came across a fascinating story of Mahler's Ninth Symphony. Gustav Mahler lived in the last part of the 19th and the early part of the 20th century, a Bohemian composer and conductor and director for 10 years of the Imperial Opera in Vienna. Wonderful, privileged position. And the symphony It just enraptures music lovers. And while talking with our minister of music about this particular piece, he says it just seems to contain everything. And those who are serious about classical music are students of Mahler's Ninth. And as Zander writes, there is a richness and a depth of orchestration and harmonies and melodies and counter melodies. And you would think that the genius who wrote such orchestration would have lived a privileged life. It must have been a magnificent thing to have such a training. But the fact is, says Zander, Gustav Mahler's childhood was marked by tragedy. He lost 7 brothers and sisters as he was a child growing up. In fact, Zander says the coffin became a regular piece of furniture in their house. His father was a cruel and brutal alcoholic, and his mother was a vulnerable invalid at the mercy of her husband's blows. And Mahler himself, growing out of that womb of woe, grew up and married and had a lovely daughter in whom he placed so much of his affection, and he lost her at age 4 and never really got over that loss. And yet, on top of all that, because he was Jewish, he was forced to quit his work as director of the Vienna Opera House. Shortly thereafter, was told that he had a bad heart and didn't have long to live. And in all of that, he composed his magnificent Ninth Symphony. Benjamin Zander adds, Mahler wasn't sad all the time. He had a great love of nature and he was a powerful swimmer, had a magnificent laugh and a huge love of life. And all of this is in his music, as well as sadness and anger about his illness and the brutality of his father and the vulnerability of his invalid mother. In fact, Mahler thought he should put everything in life into his symphonies. He wrote a 10th symphony that was never finished. And yet his music, while his life sadly dropped into the cloud of a premature death, his music lives on to thrill the hearts of classic music lovers the world over. Is it any wonder that the man Job has ministered to the hurting for centuries? Is it any surprise that those who go through times of deep, dark depression, is it any surprise that they turn, after a few of the Psalms, quickly to the work of Job? No surprise. None but the lonely heart can feel such anguish. And when you read Job, you have an affinity for his anguish, if you have known such. Now, I need to warn you ahead of time as we turn to the 3rd chapter. This will not be a pleasant sermon. This is not easy preaching. I don't know of a person on earth that has ever said Job 3 is their favorite chapter in the Bible. I don't know of anyone who has ever memorized a verse out of Job 3. It's one of those chapters you get to and you find yourself saying, well, let's see what else there is in the book of Job. Surely there's something. Unless you have known the black hole of depression yourself, and you read not with shock, but you read nodding with understanding because you've been there. Here the scabs are pulled from the sores and the pus of reality runs down Job's life. If his story were made into a movie and you had rented it for tonight, when you came to this part of the story, you wouldn't want your children to watch. It's unedited and it's raw. And it doesn't sound nice. In fact, some of it is downright offensive. And you don't want to believe a man as great as Job in chapter 1 and 2 is the same man who wrote chapter 3. You just don't want to believe it. Why? Partly because we have this, anybody who comes to Christ lives happily ever after concept. That God loves you and has a wonderful plan for your life. And you'll almost sprout wings before your conversion is a week old. as you begin to sail and float through life. But the wonderful plan of God is wonderful from His perspective, not yours and mine. Wonderful for us is comfortable, healthy, preferably rather well off, happily married with two well-behaved children, I'm now dreaming. And the joy of nothing but blessing and favor and success and prosperity. In fact, you say as you go to bed at night, naked I came from my mother's womb, naked I shall return. The Lord gave, the Lord has taken away. Blessed be the name of the Lord. And you are the one who says to your mate, shall we not accept good from God and also not accept adversity as well? And in all this, you don't sin with your lips. The same man who wrote that in chapters 1 and chapter 2 wrote this in chapter 3, and don't you doubt it. The same man. And we don't want him to write what he writes in chapter 3 because it doesn't seem like he's really walking with God. I mean, he has the audacity to say at the end, I am not at ease, I am not quiet, I am not at rest. I am in turmoil. And we are given entrance into a slice of Job's life that is as real as more testimonies who fill this room than any of us would ever believe. Even the godly can be depressed. One of my favorite chapters in one of my favorite books is The Minister's Fainting Fits by Charles Haddon Spurgeon in his book, Lectures to My Students. In it, he admits to depression. He admits to not always being vigorous and wise and ready, not always being courageous and happy. In fact, he even declares in one place, before any great achievement, some measure of depression is very usual for me. Such was my experience when I first became a pastor in London, writes Spurgeon. My success appalled me, and the thought of the career, which it seemed to open up so far from elating me, cast me into the lowest depths out of which I uttered my misery and found no room for a gloria in excelsis. Who was I that I should continue to lead so great a multitude? I would betake me to

or I might be sufficient for the things which would be demanded of me. This depression comes over me whenever the Lord is preparing a larger blessing for my ministry. And so it does me. Maybe not as deep as some of you, but I have known a deep sense of depression at times. At times when others would think I might be caught up in pride of all things. I have known times when I wondered, should I even stay at it? But I've never known a depth like Job experiences here. If Job were in the hospital, he would have written a small sign and hung it on the doorknob when he got to this segment of his life and said, "No visitors today, please. I don't want to see anybody else." When I get to chapters like this, I'm always glad that God is no longer writing his word. I'm always glad that he stopped with people like Job or David or Paul. I'm so grateful there isn't a first and second book of Chuck. Or Bob or Frank or Mark or Bill or Shirley or Doris or your name or your mate's name. But Job is hung out here for all to see. We all have our unguarded moments. We all have times when we reach the end of our tether, when the clouds of doom seem greater than the sun of tomorrow. And our view is blocked and out gushes how we really feel. And thankfully, no one is there to hear. But with Job, there were three friends who sat and stared and heard every word and began to put together their thoughts so they could set him straight as soon as they got a chance to talk. How tragic. Allow me a couple of somewhat technical comments as we get underway, may I? At this point in the Hebrew text, poetry begins. In the prologue, chapters 1 and 2 are written in prose, just as they appear in your Bible, in a narrative form. As you would pick up a novel to read it, that's prose. As you would read a newspaper article, that's prose. It reads just like a book. But when you get to chapter 3 in the Hebrew, you begin to read poetry, and it appears in meter. It appears as poetry. And that runs all the way through chapter 42, verse 6. So the greater part of this book is poetry. That's why the book falls in the category of the poetry section of the Bible. It is mainly poetry. Now, you remember from your English literature classes that poetry is full of allegory and wonderful word pictures and duplication of similar thoughts, repetition, as the author, as the writer of the poetry, turns thoughts over in his mind and revisits them from several different angles. No good student of poetry tries to make every line walk on all fours. Some things you leave said, and you simply say it's poetry. I've memorized lines of poetry, and I love them. And sometime when I quote them to myself or to someone patient enough to listen to me, when I quote it to them, I often think, though I've quoted it many times, I don't really know the full depth of what he was getting at there. But he's a poet. So please, give yourself the freedom to say, when you come to certain things in the poetry, "I just don't know. I'm just not sure exactly what he had in mind." And you can let yourself off the hook by saying, it's poetry. Now, the second little technical comment, Job's outburst, get this, is not prompted mainly because of physical suffering. It's prompted because he's lost touch with God. It's a major difference. He doesn't write like he does, or he doesn't say what he does in chapter 3 because he has these sores, though that's certainly a part of it, but that's not the cause. It isn't because he can't sleep at night. These are not nocturnal meanderings that come because he's restless. He is miserable because he's lost his best friend forever.

0: how close he had been with God when he got married to Mrs. Job, how happy their relationship was, meaning his and God's, as the first of the few children were conceived, and as the babies were born, and as these seven boys and three girls filled their home with laughter, how near God seemed to him, and as the business grew and the caravans multiplied and the prophet began to come in, and as he was blessed with the joy of prosperity, and as he and God walked together in the cool of the evening, how close God was until that day, everything broke loose. And he lost camp, he lost livestock, he lost all of the animals, he lost home, he lost all 10 children, and he lost his health. And worst of all, the heavens were brass. And God no longer walked with him in the cool of the evening. And God no longer came alongside to say, "My son, let me explain what this is all about. The devil came and he dared me to do, and I want you to know I'm trusting that you'll..." No, he knew none of that. You and I know all of that. He's never read the first two chapters of Job. He's just living out the result of the chapters. And he's reached the end of his rope. This is the day you slam the door shut. This is the day you say to those even close to you, "Leave me alone." This is the day in his life when he cannot find his friend, his Heavenly Father.
1: Job didn't lose his faith in God. He lost his sense of God. And for anyone who's ever walked through a season where the heavens felt like brass, where the one you've known most intimately seemed suddenly, inexplicably silent, you understand why that can be more devastating than any physical loss. Chuck Swindoll will continue this message next time on Insight for Living. He titled his message, "The Mournful Wail of a Miserable Man." 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I'm Bill Meyer. 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
2: 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He's going to be in the Life of Christ series. 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
2: 91.5, The Blessing Weather. I'm meteorologist Mike Cox. It will be partly cloudy for this Friday to mostly sunny at times. There could be a stray shower or thunderstorm around this afternoon, but I think chances are smaller today than we've seen throughout the week. Look for a high today of 87. Tonight, partly cloudy skies. There could be a stray shower or thunderstorm actually at any time tonight. We'll have a low of 67. For tomorrow, a sunny day, but afternoon showers and storms developing, a lot like we've seen most of the week. We'll have a high of 86. 91.5, The Blessing.
4: News, I'm Rich Thomason in Washington. Just in, the government's July jobs report. Employers unexpectedly cut 23,000 positions last month. The unemployment rate slipped to 4.1% in July. The fines imposed on Facebook and Instagram's parent Meta just keep piling up. The latest one, a $546 million penalty issued by a judge in New Mexico who found that Meta failed to protect young people on its platforms. Meta begs to differ, says it will appeal. Charged with starting one of the devastating Spokane wildfires, police say the suspect has confessed.
5: Aaron Farinacci is being charged with first-degree arson for allegedly sparking the Old Trails fire in Spokane. County Detective Michael Drapeau says Farinacci confessed to the crime and planned it for weeks. According to court documents, he looked up the work of a serial arsonist and purchased items to make an incendiary device. Police say Farinacci told them he knew it was going to get bad, but claimed he didn't intend it to grow as much as it did.
6: They were kind of bent over and looked like they were doing something towards the tree line.
5: Resident Paul Child is credited with leading police to the suspect after spotting a man standing by some railroad tracks and acting suspicious.
6: My daughter was sitting on the porch out there, and she says there's a fire.
5: I'm Jennifer King.
4: Ukrainian long-range drones have hit a warehouse in the Ural Mountains belonging to Russia's largest online retailer, the site of the attack, more than 1,200 miles from the border. Senator Lisa Murkowski joining fellow GOP Senator Susan Collins in coming out against Attorney General nominee Todd Blanche has to do with President Trump's proposed weaponization fund, which Blanche has pledged to shelve. On Wall Street, ahead of this morning's opening bell, the Dow futures are up 71 points. NASDAQ futures ahead 190 points. This is SRN News.
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10: Those who believe that the universe, the Earth, and everything on it are the result of mindless evolution are hard-pressed to explain the origin of intelligence. Some even try to argue that there is no such thing as intelligence, that we only think that certain things reflect intelligence. Well, as we learn more and more about the world, it takes an ever greater faith to believe in evolution. The incredible structure of DNA and how it works is just one example. Scientists have now demonstrated, though they did not intend to do so, that DNA itself is infused with intelligence. In 1994, it was discovered that DNA could be used as a computer. Since then, much has been learned about the computing power of DNA. How can DNA be used to solve the problems of, for example, finding a flight path between seven cities, so that each city is visited only once? Well, to solve this old problem, researchers assigned a numerical value to individual strands of DNA. Through a series of steps, they allowed the strands of DNA to interact with each other, saving the results after each step. An electronic computer can solve a math problem with 30 clauses and 50 variables in 1.6 million steps. A DNA computer can solve the same problem in only 91 steps. DNA computers would not be possible unless intelligence was built into the very fabric of the creation. Only our all-wise creator could have been responsible for this.
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2: Well, it looks like today may be a little different weather-wise than we've seen across the past 4 or 5, 6 days or so. We ended last week with calm weather, and we started having scattered showers and storms over the weekend and into much of the week. Looks like there's a smaller chance of rain and thunderstorms today, are more typical once in a 5 mile radius or 10 shower thunderstorm around, and the 20-30% chance they always talking about on TV. That's pretty much what today is going to be. A lot less in number of those showers and storms today. Will warm up quite a bit. Should have a high of 87 today. Then tonight, a small chance of a shower or thunderstorm, but it could happen at any time. We'll have a low of 67. Over the weekend, sunny skies early, afternoon showers and storms, most likely on Saturday. We'll have highs in the mid to upper 80s and possibly upper 80s with only a small chance of rain on Monday. Here's the Baptist Bible Hour on WHCB.
12: Welcome to today's edition of the Baptist Bible Hour, a daily program proclaiming the sovereign grace of God. My name is James Kenneth. Thank you for joining us. 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

0: Over the past couple of weeks, we have been listening to Lesser Bradley Jr. as he brings to life the verse from Daniel chapter 11 and verse 32 with a sermon series titled The Effect of Knowing God. Today we begin the seventh sermon in an eighth sermon series. Again, this is taken from Daniel 11:32, which says, "And such as do wickedly against the covenant shall he corrupt by flatteries, but the people that do know their God shall be strong and do exploits." With the first part of The Effect of Knowing God 7, here is Lesser Bradley Jr.
1: How do you respond when trouble comes into your life? Now, we all have our day-to-day frustrations. We have little things that may upset us for the moment. But I'm talking about significant troubles. I'm talking about the loss of a job. I'm talking about how you react when you get bad news from the doctor, that the discomfort you've been feeling, the pain that has troubled you, is not something that's going to readily go away. It indicates you're going to have surgery or long-term treatment, or sometimes people get that word that the doctor says there is no cure apart from divine intervention. Death is going to be soon. How do you react when there's a life-threatening illness in your family? A child is sick. Someone suffers excruciating pain over an extended period of time. How do you react to it? How do you react when there's death, particularly an unexpected death? My heart went out to those two families a couple of weeks ago here in the city, where two young boys, 13 years of age, that were close friends, were caught in a flash flood and drowned. Healthy, active, and just in a moment, the news comes, your son is dead. Perhaps we'd rather not think about those things, but it's far better that we think about them in advance so that we know how to respond when troubles come. By the providence of God, you may escape some of the most horrendous trials that you read about, which others experience, but you can rest assured that somewhere along the way of life, there's going to be some heartache. There's going to be some sickness. There are going to be loved ones die when it's hard to cope with it. How well prepared are you to respond in a godly way? To respond in such a way that when others observe you, they recognize there's something different about the way you handle trouble. If you fall apart like everybody else does, if you become so disturbed that your emotions are out of control, so disappointed that you let your disappointment turn to anger and bitterness, and you begin to speak even against God as though he has not been fair to you, what kind of a testimony would you be giving? Would not such language and actions mar whatever testimony was already on record as to your love for God and your commitment to his word? In the book of Colossians chapter 3, the Apostle Paul tells us that we are to have the word of Christ dwelling in us richly. It is to be at home in us, is what the language conveys. That is, we are to be so well acquainted with the teaching of Scripture that when trouble does come, when tragedy strikes, that the Word of God is such an integral part of our being, it so permeates our mind that we don't have to grope in the darkness as to how we're going to respond. The Word of God is brought to us by the power of the Holy Spirit that we may recall God is on the throne. The Lord is in His holy temple, and I'm going to bow before Him. Now, I'm not suggesting to you that Christians do not hurt when they suffer. I'm not suggesting to you that believers are some kind of super race so that they can have physical pain, financial losses, disruptions of plans, the shattering of their dreams, the loss of loved ones, and they just go on without even feeling it. Affliction and tribulation conveys the thought of being pressed in. You're in a situation that you cannot immediately resolve or change. If you could fix it overnight, it wouldn't be much of a trial. But the fact that it goes on, the fact that when you get up the next morning, whether it's physical pain or a pain in your heart, grieving over a situation where there has been terrible loss, you still feel it. God created us after His image. When God was here on this earth in human form, Jesus Christ was here walking among men. Jesus wept. He wept over the city, saying, "Oh, Jerusalem, Jerusalem, how oft would I have gathered you and you would not?" He wept when he saw the rebellion and stubbornness on the part of those who had been exposed to great light and did not walk in it. He wept when Lazarus died and he was there with those who had not been able for the moment to grasp that he was still able to minister to them. Their thought was if he had arrived earlier, Lazarus would not have died. And when Jesus began to talk about the resurrection, the response was, "Why, we know he's going to rise in that final day." Could not imagine that they were going to witness his resurrection at that moment. The book of 1 Thessalonians chapter 4, verses 13 to 18, deals with the issue of our grieving over those that have died. The 18th verse says, "Wherefore, comfort one another with these words." Why do we need comfort? Because we grieve. We feel the pain of the loss. But he says, "Sorrow not, even as others which have no hope." You don't have to fall apart. You don't have to throw up your hands in despair. You don't have to begin to question God and wonder whether or not He's good because you don't understand the present situation. You know God is good. And you find comfort by remembering that His promise is that the Lord is coming back. The dead in Christ shall rise first, then we which are alive shall be caught up together in the air, and so shall we ever be with the Lord. Wherefore, he says, comfort one another with these words. The past weeks, we've been talking to you about the effect of knowing the Lord. We've observed that those who know the Lord have great strength, great energy. They do exploits. They do those things that are beyond the ordinary. They do those things by which they're empowered of the Holy Spirit to do. We've observed also that those who know God have high thoughts of God. They recognize His sovereignty. They confess the truth of His greatness. They see Him high and lifted up. We also noted that they have great boldness. Just as much as Daniel continued with his commitment to God in the face of death, the three Hebrews refused to bow when the king said, "You'll go into the fiery furnace." They said, "We know that God is able to care for us. The issue is already settled in our mind. Whether he delivers us or not, the fact is we're not going to bow." Furthermore, we considered the fact that those who know God have peaceful contentment. You see, if a person finds their contentment in God, no matter what the circumstances, no matter what the trial, no matter what danger they're facing, there's peace with God, his peace that passeth understanding. Today we come to another of those evidences. Those who know God trust him. There is an abiding trust. So how do you respond when your plans are disrupted, your dreams are shattered? You come to grips with the reality that life's not going to ever be like you once thought it would. All the things you had hoped for and planned are just not going to work out. You hadn't seen this situation. You hadn't imagined this particular circumstances, but now everything has changed. You're going to have to face life with some impairment, or you're going to have to go through life without this loved one that was so dear to you. How do you respond? Hopefully with an abiding trust. Turn to Psalm 9. Reading verses 9 and 10 of the 9th Psalm. The Lord also will be a refuge for the oppressed, a refuge in times of trouble. And they that know thy name will put their trust in thee. For thou, Lord, hast not forsaken them that seek thee. What do we learn here? They that know thy name will put their trust in thee. One of the effects, then, of knowing God is to trust him. There is an abiding trust. You see that there is emphasis put upon knowing him, knowing his name. We've talked about the fact that this matter of knowing God is not just knowing about God, hearing a message about God. It's knowing him intimately in a personal relationship. Knowing him in your daily walk, in your communion with him. Knowing the truth about him, knowing what God says about himself. And the more you know about him, the more you're growing in the true knowledge of God and in communion with him, the more you're going to trust him. If you didn't know anything about God and somebody says, "Trust God," you'd be apprehensive. Well, I don't know whether to trust him or not. If he was like some of the gods that the pagans worship, you'd say, "I don't believe I want to trust a God like that." You know, the god Moloch that was worshipped by many of the heathen in the land where the children of Israel had gone in to claim their possessions, was greatly feared. And the concept among these pagans was that in order to appease this god, we must offer our children on an altar. If you felt that the god that you were calling on was a god who required you to put your own child in the fire, can readily understand why you wouldn't trust a God like that. A God that was determined to harm you. A God who was not essentially good. A God who had his own evil designs and purposes. You wouldn't trust a God like that. But the more you know about the true and living God, the more reason you have to trust him. So he says, they that know thy name will put their trust in thee. And we've talked in recent times about the character and attributes of God, but here we come to a real practical application of that knowledge. the things that you know about God will bring you to the point of being able to trust Him continuously. Not just when everything's going well, not just when the sun is shining, but when the clouds are overhead, in the darkness of the night, in times when it seems that your life is falling apart, at times when it seems that nothing is going right, at times when it seems even your prayers are shut out, the Lord has hidden His face, you can still trust Him. Look with me at Psalm 119, verse 68. Thou art good and doest good. Teach me thy statutes. We've talked at great length about the goodness of God, but certainly the knowledge of that truth, that the God that we worship is not some terrible despot, not some evil so-called God who is out to harm and destroy. He's good. He is good and He does good. Gives us an incentive to trust Him. Go back to Psalm 33. Reading the fifth verse. He loveth righteousness and judgment. The earth is full of the goodness of the Lord. The earth is full of His goodness. You see His goodness in creation. You see His goodness in what He's provided for us. You see His goodness in the beauty that He enables us to observe. You see His goodness throughout the whole earth. You see His goodness because He sends the rain on the just and the unjust. Seeing that God is good, do we not have then great incentive to trust Him? I'm going to believe what He says. I'm going to commit my way to Him. I can't understand what's happened to me at this moment. It doesn't seem to be good, and it's not good of itself. But I believe since God is good, He'll bring something good out of it. Because He said He would. Romans 8:28, we know that all things work together for what? For good. To them that love God, to them who are the called according to His purpose. What was it that Joseph said to his brothers? You meant it for evil, but God meant it for what? For good. God meant it for good. Gives you an entirely different outlook about everything. This trouble is devastating. This situation is something that's so painful, I don't know how I'm going to get through it. I can hardly bear the grief that I'm experiencing. But I know God is good. And I know if somebody has harmed me, if somebody has slandered me, if somebody has disrupted my life, if I've had a whole lifetime of nothing but problems, if I've come from a family that would be designated a dysfunctional family by those who make such declarations, yet the Lord is good. And while somebody may have meant what they said and what they did to me for evil, God meant it for good. And He will teach me and train me and bring me to greater dependence upon Him and strengthen my prayer life through what I have experienced. Considering also the immutability of God. Recognizing that God is the same. God is not moody. Have you noticed how some people have a tendency more in that direction than others? I suppose all of us have our moods. Somebody who is normally cheerful, as the old saying goes, gets up on the wrong side of the bed, and they're not their pleasant self for a few hours or for that day. But some people make it a policy of getting up on the wrong side. And they're extremely moody. They're up and down. They're constantly changeable. And you don't know quite what to expect. But isn't it good to know that God is immutable and you know what to expect? Amen. Let's look at the book of Malachi, chapter 3. Malachi, chapter 3, and the sixth verse. For I am the Lord, I change not. Therefore, ye sons of Jacob are not consumed. I change not. You change every day. Over a period of time, all of us change. All of our family members change. All of our friends change. The circumstances of life change. This is a changing world in which we live. But God says, I change not, and that's the reason why you sons of Jacob are not consumed. Because if I did change, I might say I love you today and not love you tomorrow. If I did change, if I was basing my affection for you on your worth or your conduct, and you rebelled and disobeyed tomorrow, I wouldn't love you anymore. But you sons of Jacob are not consumed because I am the God who does not change. Let's look at Psalm 102. The 102nd Psalm, verse 25. Of old, thou hast laid the foundation of the earth, and the heavens are the work of thy hands. They shall perish, but thou shalt endure. Yea, all of them shall wax old like a garment. As a vesture shalt thou change them, and they shall be changed. Now, we learned several things about this from this text. Sometimes we get in a hurry when we read the Bible. We rush through a particular portion of Scripture. We see part of what's said. We don't look at the whole text. But we learn several things when we closely examine what is said here. Of old, thou hast laid the foundation of the earth. How was the foundation of the earth laid? God laid it. Over and over again, you find references in the Old Testament and the New Testament to the fact that God is the sovereign creator. God brought something into existence out of nothing. God spoke and it was done. I'm a bit puzzled when I hear people who say we have a high view of the Word of God, but they feel that it's necessary to allow some place for the philosophers of this world, the wise men of earth and their supposed scientific conclusions, to have a place to fit into the picture. And so they try to interject long periods of time between the days that are designated in the book of Genesis, chapter 1. When the scripture says the evening and the morning were the first day, that's pretty clear, isn't it? You gotta want to misunderstand that to misunderstand it. Somebody said, you know, I can't quite be sure what he means by that. Maybe he's talking about more extended periods of time. In order to fit what the scientists are claiming, we've got to have millions of years interjected. The concept of theistic evolution, that God kind of set it all in motion and then backed off and let it happen. All that is another way of denying the biblical account of creation, that God is the creator. He created it in 6 days. Six 24-hour days. The evening and the morning were the first day. And you go all the way through, and he says that about all 6 days. The evening and the morning. That's a 24-hour day, just like the days that we have today. Wasn't a problem for God. In fact, the whole idea of something evolving is entirely foreign to the teaching of the Scripture. This world in which we're living, being under the curse of sin, is not filled with things that are on the constant rise, but rather are declining.
0: 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And that is all the time that we have for today. Thanks so much for listening. I pray that the message has enriched your life. Be sure to listen again next time to another message of God's sovereign grace. And until then, may the Lord richly bless you and keep you and make his face shine upon you and give you peace.

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0: I'm meteorologist Mike Cox. It will be partly cloudy for this Friday to mostly sunny at times. There could be a stray shower or thunderstorm around this afternoon, but I think chances are smaller today than we've seen throughout the week. Look for a high today of 87. Tonight, partly cloudy skies. There could be a stray shower or thunderstorm actually at any time tonight. We'll have a low of 67. For tomorrow, a sunny day, but afternoon showers and storms developing, a lot like we've seen most of the week. We'll have a high of 86.
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5: You know, our tongues get us in trouble so much in a marriage, don't they? I'm reminded of Winston Churchill and Lady Astor. Now, they weren't married. You can be grateful for that. One time, Winston Churchill so infuriated Lady Astor, she said, "If I were your wife, I'd put arsenic in your tea." He said, "Madam, I can assure you, if you were my wife, I would gladly drink it." That's railing for railing. That happens in homes, doesn't it?
4: 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God's plan for marriage is for man and woman to become one flesh, totally together as one. In order to be this intimate, men and women must have constant, healthy communication. In part one of today's message, Pastor Rogers began to share four steps to total intimacy in marriage. We must understand our differences as husband and wife and give thought to the other in how we communicate. If you have your Bible, turn to 1 Peter chapter 3. We'll begin in verse 7. With part two of Total Togetherness, here again is Adrian Rogers.
5: Now, would you take God's holy word, please, and turn to 1 Peter chapter 3, and in a moment we're going to begin reading in verse 7. We're talking today about husbands and wives and the relationship of husbands and wives, and the title of the message is Total Togetherness. That is, how to achieve intimacy in marriage. And you're going to find out that the scripture is addressed today primarily to the husband, because I believe it is the wives who desire intimacy more than the man. And we men sometimes are so, pardon me, fellas, stupid. We don't understand the needs of a wife and really our own deepest needs. All right, let's see what God's Word has to say about how to achieve that unity in marriage. I begin reading here in verse 7, "Likewise, ye husbands." Now, he's already spoken to the wives, and then he begins to speak to the husbands. And he says, "Likewise, ye husbands, dwell with them according to knowledge, giving honor unto the wife as unto the weaker vessel, and as being heirs together of the grace of life, that your prayers be not hindered. Finally, be ye all of one mind, having compassion one of another. Love as brethren, be pitiful, be courteous, not rendering evil for evil, or railing for railing, but contrariwise blessing, knowing that ye are thereunto called, that ye should inherit a blessing." Now go back to verse 7 and look at that word dwell. Husbands, dwell with them. The word dwell in the Greek language literally means to house together, to live together in the same house. It comes from two Greek words which mean house and with, or to live with in the same house. That is intimacy. It literally means letting somebody else into your life. Now, dear friend, marriage comes to its fullest, its happiest, its most wonderful state when we achieve total togetherness, total intimacy in marriage. I see in our passage before us four things, four steps to total intimacy, total togetherness in marriage. And the very first of these is what I want to call thoughtfulness. Now, the Bible says here, husbands, dwell with your wives according to knowledge. That is, dwell with your wives thoughtfully, according to knowledge. Actually, we could translate it this way. Live together in the same house with good sense. Literally. Live together, sunoiko, dwell in the same house with good sense, according to knowledge. Now, gentlemen, I want you to learn that a woman is different from a man other than merely physically different. She is psychologically and emotionally different, and God made her different on purpose. She is designed differently by her manufacturer. God made her different from you. And if you try to make her just like you, or you think that you're going to give to her exactly what you would like to have, you're going to make a big mistake. Friends, she is different. She's equal to you, but different. And we need to learn that equality is not sameness. God made her different. And if you don't learn to adjust to that, you're headed for big trouble. I want to mention four or five ways that a woman is different from a man. If you're going to live with your wife according to knowledge, you're going to have to learn these ways that she is different, and she's different by design. For example, God has designed the man to be the leader or the initiator, and God has designed the woman to be the responder. Over and over again, the Bible says the husband is to be the head of the wife. That is, the head is what initiates. The head is what gives leadership. The man is designed to lead. The woman is designed to respond. And therefore, the man is to be the initiator. Take the analogy again of Christ and the church. We love him because he first loved us. God is the one through the Lord Jesus who has initiated that love. And correspondingly, God has made the male to be the initiator, and God has made the woman to be the responder. Now, this doesn't mean, of course, that the man is the boss in the home, but it does mean that he's to lead. And most women have a sense of insecurity when the husband does not lead. Second difference, not only should men and women realize that they're different in the fact that the man is to be the initiator and the woman is to be the responder, but men and women think different. Men tend to think logically. Women tend to think emotionally. Now, wait just a moment, ladies. I'm not saying that the man's way of thinking is better. It is different. I'm certainly not saying that the man is smarter than the woman, but they come at problems differently. And a woman many times will lead with her emotions. Now, fellas, you need to understand that about the female psyche. Joyce tells me, Adrian, don't listen to what I say, listen for what I mean. That's frustrating, guys. It really is. But you have to do that. Now, men want objective solutions to a problem. But a woman, when she's faced with a problem, she'll think about the people within that problem and begin to care for them. It's not to say that men are not emotional and women are not logical. I'm talking about, however, a basic instinct in the nature of human nature. Let me tell you again the difference between men and women. Now, a man, because he's goal-oriented, looks for success. But a woman, because she is relationship-oriented, she looks for security. Therefore, think about it. A man sees his job as an extension of himself. I mean, the man can hardly separate himself from his job. If he's failing in his job, he has a great sense of lack of self-worth. And if he's achieving in his job, he sees himself, because he's goal-oriented, as being fulfilled and worth something. But the woman sees her home as an extension of herself. And therefore, if the man pays no attention to the home, the woman is going to feel that the man is really rejecting her. Guys, when we fail to fix the little things around the house, the leaking faucets, when we fail to do those things that she's been asking to have done over and over again, it's not the leaking faucet, it's not the door that won't close good that really bothers her. It's a way that you have said to her, I really don't care about your life and the things that pertain to you. And we need to understand that while men are success-oriented, women are security-oriented. Nothing wrong with either one. God put both together because we need both. Now, a husband needs to learn more about his wife than he learns about his automobile. Dwell with them, number one, thoughtfully. Okay? According to knowledge. It literally means live together with good sense. Number two, dwell with her not only thoughtfully, but dwell with her thankfully. Thankfulness is the second key to total togetherness. Look at the scripture. Likewise, ye husbands, dwell with them according to knowledge, giving honor unto the wife. Do you see that? Do you know what it means to give her honor? It really means to express appreciation to your mate. That's it. To give honor means to set something aside as having great value. Somehow you have to get across to your wife that you value her, that she is of worth to you, that she is important to you, that she is God's priceless gift, and therefore you are going to grant to her the respect due to her and the position in her life. And you must give this honor. If you don't give it to her, a great place in her life is going to be void. Let your children hear you praise their mother as one of the finest things you can possibly do. Her children praise her, and her husband also rises up and gives her honor, Proverbs 31 says. And you to do that in front of your children. Praise your wife before her friends. Never, never cut your wife down in public. Never. Before her friends. It's humiliating. It's degrading. If you have a fault to pick with her, certainly you can do it at home in a loving confrontation. Give her honor. Write her a note. Let her know how much you value her, how much you appreciate her. How would you like to have to go out and hire somebody to do what your wife does if she is a homemaker? Do you think that you would just find a person offhandedly who could do these things, to be a meal planner, a nurse, a counselor, a comforter, a policeman, and a judge, to settle disputes between the kids, a wardrobe consultant, a budget and financial planner, a teacher, a tutor, a cheerleader, a spiritual advisor, a nursery worker, a seamstress, a cook, a maid, a gardener, an administrator, interior decorator, and a chauffeur, and a historian, and all of these things that she is, a confidant, a companion, a lover, an advisor, an encourager, a partner, a comforter. She's all of these things. Happy is the man who learns how to express thanksgiving. Nothing will do more to intimacy in a marriage than for you to recognize those character traits and achievements in your wife and give honor to her. Now let me mention the third thing that she needs, and she needs it so much. Not only does she need this thankfulness, but she needs trustfulness. She needs to know that you trust her. You recognize her for her worth, you give her honor, and therefore you trust her. Listen to the logic. Likewise, ye husbands, dwell with them according to knowledge, All right, that's thoughtfulness. Giving honor unto the wife, that's thankfulness. As unto the weaker vessel, and as being heirs together of the grace of life. Underscore this phrase, heirs together of the grace of life. Do you know what that means? That means that there is an equality in your lives. That you both, as husband and wife, have an equal inheritance. Are you listening? You have an equal inheritance before Almighty God. In Christ, there's neither male nor female, Jew nor Greek, bond or free. You're all one in the Lord Jesus Christ. And she needs to know, dear friend, that you have that trustfulness of her, that you trust her. And the way that you show her that you trust her is that you're transparent with her, absolutely truthful, that communication is constant.

She can feel free in such an attitude of trust that if there's a fault in your life, that she can confront you with that fault without fear of your retaliation or fear of your anger. She needs to know that you value her opinion so much that you will consult her before you make any major decision. And let me tell you, let me show you the mark that you really have this trustfulness. You know what it is? The one mark that you trust your wife. It is that you pray with her. The Bible says you're to dwell together as heirs of the grace of life, that your prayers be not hindered. There's nothing that will put intimacy into the marriage. There's nothing that will show trustfulness more than when husband and wife trust each other so much that they're so transparent that they can pray together. Mister, when you pray with your wife, do you know what you're saying to her? You're saying to her, I recognize that you're a spiritual creature. I recognize your great value before God. I recognize that you and I are equals before God. I recognize that my job and my concern is your spiritual welfare. I value you before God, and I so trust you that I'm able to be transparent before God because you cannot pray without total transparency. I value you so much that I'm willing to pray with you. Do you know why so many husbands find it hard to pray with their wives? Because, dear friend, they are not willing to be intimate. They don't know how to open up. They don't know how just to lay themselves before God. And we'll get off before God, and we'll tell God things we wouldn't want our wife to know. Why? We don't trust her. It's not that she's not trustworthy, but we just simply do not recognize that we are heirs together of the grace of life. Friend, to open the day and close the day with prayer as husband and wife is a binding together, a bonding together that God wants. How sweet it is as two become one flesh. They enter into that intimacy of prayer. Now listen, folks. Peter knew what he was talking about. Of course, he was inspired by the Holy Spirit. He says, you dwell with them according to knowledge. That is thoughtfulness. Live together with good sense. And then he says, give her honor. That is thankfulness. And then he says, you're heirs together of the grace of life, that your prayers be not hindered. That is trustfulness as we pray one with another and pray one for another. Then let me give you the last in these ingredients that will make a marriage a super glue marriage. And that, my dear friend, is what I want to call tenderness. Tenderness. Now notice he says here in verse 7 that you are to give honor unto the wife as unto the weaker vessel. The weaker vessel. Now are women weaker than men? Well, they outlive us. They control most of the wealth. They really do in the world. It's an amazing thing. Why are they called the weaker vessel? I think that the reason that a woman is called the weaker vessel is in the very word here itself. It actually has the idea of being a more fragile fabric. Doesn't mean it's worth less. Means it's worth more. Your wife is of a very fragile fabric. Doesn't mean she's inferior. When the Bible says you're to give her honor as unto the weaker vessel, she's a very delicate creature. She needs to be handled with tenderness. Tenderness. And friend, if you'll put thoughtfulness and thankfulness and trustfulness and tenderness together, you're going to have that total togetherness. You're going to have that intimacy that's going to make the physical act of marriage all the more beautiful. But you'll never achieve real intimacy without these other things. Now, he goes on to tell us how to be tender. He enlarges the subject to include the entire church, but he certainly includes husband and wife when he says here, finally be ye all of one mind, having compassion one of another. Love as brethren, be pitiful, be courteous, not rendering evil for evil or railing for railing. You know, our tongues get us in trouble so much in a marriage, don't they?
evil

0: for evil, railing for railing. I'm reminded of Winston Churchill and Lady Astor. Now, they weren't married. You can be grateful for that. One time, Winston Churchill so infuriated Lady Astor, she said, "If I were your wife, I'd put arsenic in your tea." He said, "Madam, I can assure you, if you were my wife, I would gladly drink it." On another occasion, Lady Astor found Winston Churchill and he'd been drinking. She said, "Aha, you're drunk." He said, "That's right, and you're ugly." But he said, "Tomorrow I'll be sober." That's railing for railing. That happens in homes, doesn't it? Boy, you're glad that Churchill and Lady Astor weren't married. Been Lady Disaster. But what we need to do is to take God's plan here for this tenderness. Look at it here. He gives us a very wonderful plan. He says here, first of all, compassion. You know what the word compassion means? Here's where tenderness comes from. Our English word compassion means to feel with. Can you put yourself in your wife's place and feel with her, to suffer, to say, "I understand and I care"? And then he says, "Love as brethren." You say, "Well, she's not my brother." That isn't what it means. It means that not only is your wife to be your sweetheart, she is to be your friend. This is friendship love. Somebody wrote these words. Somebody asked me to tell the time our friendship stopped and our love began. Oh, my darling, that is the secret. Our friendship never stopped. And when you fall in love, you don't fall out of friendship. Fall in love as brethren. Be pitiful. That means I hurt when you hurt. I love you, my darling, as I love my own body. Be courteous. That's where tenderness comes from. You know what courtesy is? It is simply love in the little things. The kind of courtesy you had for your wife when you opened the door, when you took her out on a date. When you stood by her chair and would seat her, when you would rise when she would come into a room, when you just walk past and touch her shoulder and smile at her. Dear friend, listen. God's word is so practical. So practical. Gentlemen, I want to challenge you in the name of Jesus to do these four things, to put these ingredients into your marriage. And I want you to begin on thoughtfulness, thankfulness, trustfulness, and tenderness. And you see if God doesn't do something great in your marriage. And you will dwell together as one flesh, and your home will become a little colony of heaven.
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4: A great preacher of a prior generation, Donald Gray Barnhouse, said this about preparation: if I had only 3 years to serve the Lord, I would spend two of them studying and preparing. 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
3: 91.5, the blessing weather. I'm meteorologist Mike Cox. It will be partly cloudy for this Friday to mostly sunny at times. There could be a stray shower or thunderstorm around this afternoon, but I think chances are smaller today than we've seen throughout the week. Look for a high today of 87. Tonight, partly cloudy skies. There could be a stray shower or thunderstorm actually at any time tonight. We'll have a low of 67. For tomorrow, a sunny day, but afternoon showers and storms developing, a lot like we've seen most of the week. We'll have a high of 86. 91.5, the
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0: Do you ever wish you could have sat at Jesus' feet and just listened? Well, today, in a manner of speaking, you'll get that chance. Welcome to Through the Bible. I'm Steve Schwetz, your host. Our teacher, of course, is Dr. J. Vernon McGee, and he's about to guide us through Matthew 18, where we'll hear straight from Jesus himself. It's a great study, one that answers some questions about the kingdom of heaven and talks about the importance of forgiveness. So go ahead, grab your favorite seat on the Bible bus, and as you get comfortable, let's hear from a fellow passenger named Fred, who hopped back aboard after a long break.
1: This is Fred. I live in Grand Prairie, Texas. I was saved in 1971, having been a former professional drummer. Should be dead, like a lot of my friends were at that time. But I got saved. Then I joined a questionable group and was in that for about 3 years. And when I got out, I started listening to J. Vernon McGee and Through the Bible on the radio here and there in the Southern California area in mid-70s. And then I eventually went to Dallas Theological Seminary and got a master's degree in Christian education and was in ministry full-time for a long time in counter-cult missionary work. And then recently, after having had some health problems and being out of ministry, retired, I started listening to Through the Bible again back in Hosea this last session. And I decided to continue in Genesis and just ordered a set of notes and outlines. So I appreciate all that you guys are doing and how Dr. McGee has helped me. And I want to help more people and hope to be teaching the Bible somewhere again in his time. God bless. Bye-bye.
0: Well, Fred, I'm so glad you're here, and I'll continue to save your seat as we travel along, and you keep us posted as you fling the seed and share the word with others. You know, we'd love to hear from you as well, so if you've been on the Bible bus for a while, what's standing out to you in a fresh new way? And what advice would you share with someone maybe who's just climbing aboard? And if you're new, what brought you here? And what's surprised or excited you so far? Send us a note, won't you, through our feedback section in the app. You can email us at BibleBus@ttb.org. You can write to Box 7100, Pasadena, California, 91109, or in Canada, Box 25325, London, Ontario, N6C6B1. Or like Fred, leave us a voicemail at 1-800-65-BIBLE. Let's pray. Heavenly Father, increase our desire for your word and let each word that we hear delight our souls. In Jesus' name we pray. Amen. Now turn to Matthew 18 as we go through the Bible with Dr. J. Vernon McGee.
2: Now in the 18th chapter of the Gospel of Matthew, we have a very wonderful chapter here. We find first the Lord places a little child in the midst as an object lesson for the kingdom of heaven today. And then he pronounces the parable of the lost sheep, and he provides a new pattern for conduct in the church, and he proclaims a new proviso for forgiveness. You see, these chapters here, though they do not seem to further advance the movement that's in the gospel, but they do fill out many of the dark corners which have risen because of the sudden digression in the kingdom of heaven due to the rejection of the king. Now, Matthew 13 gave us an overall outline of the kingdom of heaven in this age in the mystery parable discourse. But there are still questions to be answered. These chapters I find very helpful in answering many of the questions that arise. Now, we find that the new birth is made essential in entering the kingdom. And so let's begin there with verse 1 now, and I'm reading. At the same time came the disciples unto Jesus, saying, "Who is the greatest in the kingdom of heaven?" I wonder if you detect anything there of personal ambition, or is that just because I have a very critical mind that I see it there? Well, I feel that these men probably have been talking it over, and I suppose that maybe two or three of them would express themselves and probably get the impression that they might be the ones that could reasonably be considered as the greatest in the kingdom of heaven. And our Lord did a rather sensational thing here. Jesus called a little child unto him. And something that you may miss here is this, and set him in the midst of them. What does that tell you? It tells us that the little child, without hesitation, came to him. I think this is a very remarkable thing. The little ones came to him. Suffer the little ones to come unto me and forbid them not. The problem was not in getting the little ones to come to him. The problem was to stop the older ones, the adults, from hindering the little ones to come to him. I think this is a very lovely thing that we have here. And so our Lord put him in the midst and said, verily I say unto you, except ye be converted and become as little children, ye shall not enter into the kingdom of heaven. Now, that verse has certainly been abused and misunderstood. There are those that think that he's talking about reversion and not conversion. They think that it means you to revert back to your childhood in some unusual fashion. Are you to become like a juvenile in your actions? And I am afraid that we've got a lot of the saints that act like spoiled children. And we've already seen our Lord talked about spoiled brats also. And there are a lot of the saints that think that's what it means. He's not talking about going back to a former childhood, but rather of going on to a new life. Here our Lord gives logic to the thinking of the disciples as he diverts their attention from the matter of holding an exalted place in the kingdom to that of primary importance, namely, of first being able to secure entrance into that kingdom. And this is just as radical as what our Lord said to Nicodemus that night. He said to him, that which is born of the flesh, it's flesh. And that which is born of the Spirit is spirit. And that unless you're born again, why, you're not even going to be able to see the kingdom of God. So that the important thing here is a new birth. And that is what he's talking about here. You've got to become a little child in the sense that you've got to be born again. And when you're born again, you start out as a child spiritually. And so many today like to be very active, be doing things. There are a lot of folks that like to give testimonies. You'd be surprised that over the years, the number of requests that I've had from so-called new converts that wanted to come and give their testimony. May I say to you, that is the same thing he's talking about here, that these men said, who's the greatest in the kingdom of heaven? We'd like to get a good slice of the kingdom. We'd like to be pretty prominent in it. This is a day that is overemphasized activity and methods and getting everybody involved. This is the savers of that. Now, our Lord said that if you have been converted, why, think of your spiritual age. You're to become a little child. Now, should a little child get up and blabber out a testimony immediately? Should a little child be an officer in the church? Paul says not. And I think our Lord is saying something like that here. This is a very important section, as you can see. Now, he goes on to say this, verse 4 now of Matthew 18, whosoever therefore shall humble himself as this little child, the same is greatest in the kingdom of heaven. Now, this is the thing that's important, is to go back to the entrance into the kingdom and not the position that is in the kingdom. And when you go back and emphasize the entrance, the new birth, then you'll find out that that one is the greatest in the kingdom. And whoso shall receive one such little child in my name receiveth me. Now listen to him. But whoso shall offend one of these little ones which believe in me, it were better for him that a millstone were hanged about his neck and that he was drowned in the depth of the sea. And friends, that's rather strong language, by the way. And what he's doing here in this entire section seems to me He makes the evangelization of children a divine imperative. He gives top priority to this type of ministry, and I commend anyone that's working with children today. There's nothing as important as that. Remember the stories told that Dwight L. Moody came home one night and his family asked him, "How many converts did you have tonight?" And he said, "Well, I had 2 converts and a half of a convert." And they said, "Oh, you had 2 adults and 1 child. "Oh, no, no," he said, "I had 2 children and 1 adult. The adult was an old man. He didn't have but a half of a life to give anyway. He's just half of a convert. The little one is the important one." We today just don't emphasize that. I guess they never did. A pastor of a Scottish church years ago turned in his resignation. The elders asked him, "Well, why are you resigning?" Well, he said, "All year, I've just had 1 convert, and that was Wee Bobby Moffat." Well, Wee Bobby Moffat was the man who actually opened Africa to missionary work. And that was the biggest year that preacher ever had. And I don't care whether he had 1,000 other converts. You see, the little ones, our Lord is putting a great emphasis upon them here. And grows out of this question that they ask him. Verse 7, "Woe unto the world because of offenses, for it must needs be that offenses come. But woe to that man by whom the offense cometh. Wherefore, if thy hand or thy foot offend thee, cut them off, cast them from thee. It's better for thee to enter into life halt or maimed, rather than having 2 hands or 2 feet to be cast into everlasting fire." I can't think of anything more harsh, friends, than this right here. "And if thine eye offend thee, pluck it out, cast it from thee. It's better for thee to enter into life with 1 eye, rather than having 2 eyes to be cast into hell fire. Take heed that ye despise not one of these little ones, for I say unto you that in heaven their angels do always behold the face of my Father which is in heaven." Now, there are 2 things I want you to see here that are all important today, and especially if you are a person who's lost a little one by death. Now, when it says here, their angels do always behold the face of my Father which is in heaven, this is one of the verses that the belief in a guardian angel has come. In fact, this is the primary verse. Many people believe that all of us have a guardian angel. Now, we may have. Don't misunderstand me. I don't know whether we do or not. If I have one, he hasn't caught up with me yet, so I don't know too much about him. But I personally am sure that this passage hasn't anything to do with guardian angels. The word for angels here is spirits. Now, what he's saying is this, that in heaven, their spirits do always behold the face of my Father which is in heaven. What he's saying is this, don't you offend one of these little ones. Now, when one of these little ones dies, his spirit goes immediately to be with God. All little ones, they go to heaven, friends. And they go to heaven not because they're innocent or they happen to be your child, but they go to heaven because Jesus died for them. That's what he's talking about here. Don't you offend them. Don't you get in their way. Let them come to me. And he says, even if they die, their spirit's going to be right there in the presence of my Father. So many people wonder about their little ones. Well, David knew about his when the little one died. He said, no use mourning anymore. He's not coming to me. One of these days, I'm going to him. That is a very precious truth. So many people that have lost little ones. I've lost a little one also. I have one buried up here in Altadena in Southern California. Every now and then to this good day, and that was years ago, I go by there and put a few flowers there. Just, you know, she's not there. She's with him. But I just go there because that's all I got left now. But someday, someday, some golden someday, I'm going to be there. And when I am, I'm going to see my little one. She's saved. I have 2 children, and I always hesitate to say that because I only have 1 living. And people begin to look around. They think maybe something's happened to me that I don't know how to count or something. I have 1 in heaven and 1 that's out in Pasadena. She's married. I must confess, I worried more about her than I ever have the little one in heaven. I know where she is, and someday I'll go to her. This is a glorious passage, friends, and he says, don't block their way. Have you ever stopped to think how important this is in this day when there's so many crimes against these little ones? Recently in Southern California, parents, that is, the mother and a stepfather, left a precious little girl along the freeway up here in the San Joaquin Valley. I was up there at the time. How shocking it was to read about it. There were cold nights there. They just wanted to get rid of the little one. May I say to you, I'll be honest with you, friends. And you may not believe in a hell, but I want to say this. If there isn't a hell, there ought to be one for folks like that. And there is one. I believe there's one. He said it'd be better that anything happened to you than cause these little ones to offend. This is a great passage for this day in which we live. Now he moves from that into this wonderful parable. Here he says, for the Son of Man is come to save that which was lost. Now, this is different from the parable in Luke 15 of the lost sheep. There, the lost sheep was lost and needed to be found. Actually, here, it's a little different. The emphasis here is upon saving the lost, not finding the lost. Save that which was lost. How think ye, if a man have 100 sheep, and one of them be gone astray, doth he not leave the 99, and goeth into the mountains, and seeketh that which is gone astray? And if so be that he find it, verily I say unto you, he rejoiceth more of that sheep than of the 99 which went not astray. Now we come here to a new pattern, and notice how he closes this. Even so, it's not the will of your Father which is in heaven that one of these little ones should perish. Now he'll take care of them until they get to the age of accountability, but parent, it's your responsibility until then. I'm afraid our school systems today are making guinea pigs out of the little ones. They're paying an awful price today in our schools. They've become nothing but guinea pigs, in many cases, through a great many crackpot leaders today that we have. May I say, we have a tremendous responsibility before God here. Now he says in this section, he provides a new pattern for conduct in the church. Moreover, if thy brother shall trespass against thee, go and tell him his fault between thee and him alone. If he shall bear thee, thou shalt have gained thy brother. Now, if he's trespassed against you, you go to him. And if he'll not hear thee, then take with thee one or two more, that in the mouth of two or three witnesses every word may be established. Now, this is order in the church. And if he shall neglect to hear them, tell it unto the church. But if he neglect to hear the church, let him be unto thee as a heathen man and a publican. Now there are those that like to smother things and cover them up today. That's not the way that he said to do it. You are to try to work it out in an amicable and a very peaceful manner and a quiet manner. But if the individual or the group won't let you work it out, then, my friend, you're to take it to the church. Now he says, here again, verily I say unto you, whatsoever ye shall bind on earth shall be bound in heaven, and whatsoever ye shall loose on earth shall be loosed in heaven. We've had this before us at another time, and I pass over it. Again, I say unto you that if two of you shall agree on earth as touching anything that they shall ask, it shall be done for them of my Father which is in heaven. For where two or three are gathered together in my name, there am I in the midst of them. Now, touching anything, somebody says, you mean if we agree down here, touching anything, that he'll hear us? Well, why don't you read all of it? For where two or three are gathered together in my name, there am I in the midst of them. He'll hear them, and touching anything that's in his name. And this is the simplest form here, actually, of church government, by the way. On the day of Pentecost, it says they continued steadfastly in the apostles' doctrine and the breaking of bread and in fellowship and in prayers. They were gathered together in his name. Now we have verse 21, this last section on forgiveness here. We have a real example in Simon Peter. Then came Peter to him and said, Lord, How oft shall my brother sin against me, and I forgive him till seven times? This man, Simon Peter, he really thought that he was being magnanimous. Two or three times was the limit, according to the rabbis, but Simon Peter was willing to go seven times. But actually, Peter's generosity was parsimonious in comparison to the new estimation of Jesus. Listen to this. Jesus saith unto him, I say not unto thee until seven times, but until 70 times seven. That's 490 times, I think. And by that time, may I say that things may be just pretty much worked out. If not, why, both of them have reached the old age to the extent won't amount to much anyway, will it? I think this is really, shall I say, go the limit? And that's exactly what our Lord is saying here. Therefore is the kingdom of heaven likened unto a certain king which would take account of his servants. When he had begun to reckon, one was brought unto him which owed him 10,000 talents. But forasmuch as he had not to pay, his Lord commanded him to be sold, his wife and his children, and all that he had, and payment to be made. The servant therefore fell down and worshipped him, saying, Lord, have patience with me, and I'll pay thee all. In other words, he said, I'd like to pay it back on an installment plan. Then the Lord of that servant was moved with compassion and loosed him and forgave him the debt. And I want to tell you, the amount was quite a sum, about $12 million. That's a lot to forgive anyone. And I think our Lord's using a ridiculous illustration. But the same servant went out and found one of his fellow servants which owed him 100 pence. And that's $17, over against 12 million. And he laid hands on him, took him by the throat, saying, pay me that thou owest. His fellow servant fell down at his feet, besought him, saying, have patience with me, and I'll pay thee. And he would not, but went and cast him into prison till he should pay his debt. So when the fellow servants saw what was done, they were very sorry and came and told unto the Lord all that was done. Then this Lord, after that, he called him, said unto him, O thou wicked servant, I forgave thee all that debt because thou desirest me. Shouldest not thou also have had compassion on thy fellow servant? His Lord was wroth and delivered him to the tormentors. So likewise shall my heavenly Father do also unto you if ye from your hearts forgive not everyone his brother their trespasses. Now, may I say that is a new principle, but that today is something that is not quite the basis for forgiveness for believers. Listen to him. And be ye kind one to another, tenderhearted, forgiving one another, even as God for Christ's sake hath forgiven you. Now, because he's forgiven us, we are to forgive. And we are to forgive the same way, tenderhearted, forgiving one another. This parable that he's concluded with of the king who forgave his servant, but the man in turn refused to forgive another, it illustrates the principle of forgiveness, you see. If God forgave our sins on the same way we forgive, none of us would ever get forgiven. This is a great principle after you become a child of God. Because you have been forgiven, and it's on that basis we're to forgive today. This is the principle of Christian conduct, of course. Now, we will leave off there. We'll begin next time with chapter 19. Until then, my beloved, may God richly bless you.
0: Well, I love the connection that Dr. McGee made between the parable of forgiveness and Ephesians 4:32, don't you? 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
2: This is John MacArthur. 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James calls Scripture the perfect law, the law of liberty. It is perfect because it's complete, sufficient, comprehensive, without error. It's characterized as the law of liberty because as you look intently into it and apply it, the Holy Spirit enables you in that application to free yourself from the guilt and the bondage of sin so that you can live to God's glory. That is true freedom. So as you study Scripture, let this be your underlying attitude. Lord, as I gaze intently into your Word, reveal the things in my life that need to be changed. Then grant me the grace to make those changes so I can live more fully according to your Word and for your glory. This is John MacArthur encouraging you to live as portraits of grace.
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1: I'm meteorologist Mike Cox. It will be partly cloudy for this Friday to mostly sunny at times. There could be a stray shower or thunderstorm around this afternoon, but I think chances are smaller today than we've seen throughout the week. Look for a high today of 87. Tonight, partly cloudy skies. There could be a stray shower or thunderstorm actually at any time tonight. We'll have a low of 67. For tomorrow, a sunny day, but afternoon showers and storms developing, a lot like we've seen most of the week. We'll have a high of 86.
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7: Hello, world. I'm Greg Patton. It's a Friday. Stand by for news and stuff. Do you have a will, have a lot of stuff, have a few things? What's the most important thing you have that you could give to others? I think the most valuable possession that believers can leave a family or friends is faith in Jesus Christ. While everyone must choose to trust in the Savior for him or herself, Christians can and should share key biblical truths with loved ones. Salvation is found only in Jesus Christ. Share that. Acts 4:12. Everything that exists was created by God, and he owns it all. Psalm 24:1. God has a purpose for each of us, and discovering it is so important. Ephesians 2:10. We can look for opportunities today to share what we have learned about God's plan for our life. Let's do it. And God will provide whatever we need to carry out that plan. Ephesians 4:11 through 13. Our Heavenly Father gives us talents and spiritual gifts to achieve His purpose and His plan in life. Why wait to start sharing tomorrow? Let's do it today. Share your faith today. Remember, each day, just like today, this Friday, offers a new opportunity for you to speak about our Savior. Think about people to whom you could pass along the precious possession that you have, Jesus Christ. The world is going on. I usually have great thoughts between Indiana and Tennessee, but This is not good. One man in Indiana brutally murdered a roommate and dumped his body in Tennessee off a cliff. Ian Sheldon, 46, sentenced Wednesday to 69 years in prison. Found guilty of murdering 55-year-old Mark Trent. Drove a tent stake through his head. What in the world? Waking up a little too late. Gonna talk about this a bit later. New York City socialist mayor Mandumi was mocked after many say he was literally humiliated by being booed off the stage while attending one of the city's biggest pro-police celebrations in Staten Island. The socialist mayor, Zoran Mandumi. So, you get it yet? People, we have a problem. A coalition of communist, socialist, left-wing activist organizations helped drive a nearly two-week protest. A sprawling encampment in Madison, Wisconsin, following the fatal police shooting of a homeless man. With the demonstrations later escalating into clashes with the cops, street fires, blocked intersections. Yeah, we got a problem, Houston. I think there's a book out there called The Neighbors from Hell. You can have bad neighbors. It's always going to be disagreements. You even have them in your own household, letting on your neighbor. But, oh, this is awful. A mother and her teenage daughter shot dead inside their home by a neighbor who stopped over to complain about some things. Robert Winkleman, 73-year-old man, walked down the street to his neighbors in House Springs, Missouri, confronted 38-year-old Jessica Lashley about what was going on at her home on July the 25th. When Lashley responded, Winkleman pulled out a gun and shot her in the head. When her 17-year-old daughter, Jersey, tried to help mom, Winkleman shot her in the head. Killed them both. A third person was chased by Winkleman as he was armed with a gun but wasn't shot. Lashley and Greer lived a while, died days later. He definitely would have to be the neighbor from, yeah. Well, another one bites the dust, and another, and Acting Attorney General Todd Blanche just lost the last little bit of cushion he had to survive confirmation. Senator Lisa Murkowski, she's a liberal loony, a Republican from Alaska, announced she would not support the nomination to be the nation's top prosecutor and law enforcement official, dealing yet another blow to his rocky confirmation process. Never know. Birthright citizenship. What do you think about that one? I don't think it's right. The new executive orders out there are focused on curbing automatic citizenship of some groups of people, including the children of those connected with foreign embassies and on what Trump called birth tourism. Come into this country illegally, have a child, and that kid's automatically a U.S. citizen. What's wrong with that picture? In your health news, the approval of the Moderna vaccine comes after the FDA initially declined to even review the application in a highly unusual move, but the agency changed course after widespread backlash. New York Times reported the vaccine will use the same breakthrough technology that Moderna's COVID-19 shot did to combat the flu, which kills 300,000 people every year. Taylor Farms, Mexico. Lettuce and now hot peppers and other things. Chipotle's in on it. 27 states having problems with this stomach intestinal parasite. Killed two people in Michigan. Watch what you eat. We're going to be talking about this kind of stuff in our new book, Hell's Gate. A New Mexico judge has ordered Meta to pay nearly $1 billion and limit how much time young people can spend on its apps as part of a landmark child safety verdict. We need lots of that stuff. It's out of control. How much does a new car cost? A new truck. Ford has unveiled a new $29,000 midsize electric pickup truck called the Phantom. $29,000. Okay. Sydney Tao, the influencer on TikTok who documented her battle with a rare bile duct cancer, She has died at age 26, but she did a whole lot of good in the meantime. Okay, test your knowledge time. Who said that? I'm here from the government, and I'm here to help. He didn't believe that for a moment. He distrusted the government that he was a part of in so many ways. Who is he? None other than Ronald Reagan, President of the United States. And that's where we are today. The general population and the government, they're at odds. Who do you trust, really? Somewhere along the line, we've started to strip constitutional rights from Americans for overall good of America. You know, you can no longer ignore the reality staring you straight in the face today. Now let's get a life here. We are in a battle. It's a biblical battle. Good versus evil. Have you been around long enough to know about the good old days in America? The good old days are long gone. When people with opposing views could really get together and work things out. When Democrats could get together for the greater good with Republicans. Is it a Republican thing? Is it a Democrat thing? It's a Bible question. How can two walk together unless they agree? And can we agree on anything? You know it's true. Somebody needs to stand up and say it. More good people willing to stand up and tell the truth. And here's what should scare you. If they can go after someone like Trump, and no one has been more vocal in America in the last few years than Donald Trump, my goodness, what about you? If they can go after him, they will, they always have. Even if it means violating the Constitution of the United States right before your very eyes, I'll say again, it's not really Democrat or Republican on this side anyway. What should we call this group? I mean, evil on both sides getting together. I'm not sure. We'll come up with something here. The path of destruction, the trustworthy mainstream, and there's some out there. Oh, yeah. Fox News has most of them. But there's so many of the left-leaning loonies. They'll figure a way to tell you how bad this president is. That include recession, high gas prices, weak military, before the midterms. But it's not that simple, is it? Is that the goal of the current administration? Distraction? You always hear that from people in every presidency. Those wanting to run things from Washington on down, from the socialist to the other Looney Tunes, feel they don't need to distract you because they have zero intention of relinquishing, and this is it, what we're really after, power. Power. If they were concerned, they would do everything the exact opposite of how they have done it up to this point. So they do not care. You know, the lefty loonies are trying to make you think that only idiots believe that the election was stolen in 2020. That makes it all the worse and makes us all the angrier. See, during the last presidential election, when the mail-order president got in, it wasn't legitimate. And nothing has been done about that. And by the way, the evil ones have no desire to change any of their ways. It's working for us. Let's get more involved in criminal activity. Criminals don't stop and gain a conscience until they're held accountable. That's the problem. Their goal, and I've said this 40 years ago, we wouldn't be destroyed from without. We're going to be destroyed within. That's when I first started in evangelism. That was the message then. It's the message now. Destroyed from within. Don't let anyone convince you otherwise. These people are not from Moronville in any way, shape, or form. They are brilliant, highly intelligent, calculated with an evil, demonic agenda to provide themselves with money and power and influence. The trifecta of evil. Money, power, influence. They're not going away. Tell it like it is. Call evil good. Good, evil, and how many times they tried to kill this president? Why do they hate a guy who promotes peace and freedom and prosperity and optimism to make America great again? Why is that hatred by a small group so large that they say they have our best interest in mind? What are they really up to? That's the question. And I've already answered the question. Money, power, influence, evil people running the United States of America. It's nothing more than a rising tide of evil. Are we through? I don't think so. I think we're going to get tough in the days ahead. More people are going to say, wait a minute, what's happening here? Is it too late? Our message from the pulpit is it's never too late. Turn to God, the author, the finisher of your faith. Many people need to be saved and see truth, and lives will change. There's good out there. You just got to look for it and stand against evil. Jump in the season. I don't know why, but Lynn Lowe's yesterday, there was all kinds of monsters getting ready for, autumn. Leaf lovers, hold tight. We're almost there. 33 days until the first NFL game. 111 to Thanksgiving. 112 until you and your uncle are no longer talking. At that time of year. And remember, this is a good thought. Life isn't meant to be easy. It's meant to be lived. Sometimes it's happy. Other times it's tough. But with every up and down, you learn lessons that make you strong. Lean on the Lord today. Well, I like this one. Having been with Mrs. Patton since 1960, it's a fact. Any couple who has a healthy marriage has lasted 20, 30, how about 50 years? They didn't get there with luck. They sacrificed. They forgave. They built trust when it was broken. They kept dating each other. They listened. They apologized. They got help when they were stuck. They made time for each other. They learned how to communicate. They cared more about their marriage than their pride. What do you think? And finally, this Friday, feeling honoring the message for the left-leaning. I do not like your mental haze. I do not like your leftist way. I do not like your socialist ways. I do believe you're following an anti-God way. That's it. Where's my Bible? Life 101, right after this. 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Through your prayers and gifts, we can keep on going daily on Hello World Radio. Lots of support, obviously, from Tennessee and Virginia. Oh, it's great. Others thinking about it, huh? Hey, how about a buck a month? Could you afford that to keep Hello World Radio on the air? GregPatton.com. All your gifts tax deductible. Keep on praying. Oh, absolutely. But you got to oil that financial wheel now and then and keep things moving. Thanks again for your support, my Christian friend. You know, here's a thought that I think a lot of us have, and well, maybe not you, but I know I've been here before. Are you absolutely convinced that God is personally interested in you?
8: From the other side, I've talked about Satan's probably not interested in you to the degree that he comes personally. He can't be everywhere like God. So you think he's in Iran? You think he's in Washington, D.C.? Where is he? So with that, then, how about God? He's got some big things on his plate in the world today, right? So does he really care about little old you?
7: Or do you feel more like kind of a drop in the sea of humanity? And yeah, he cares about a lot of people, a whole lot, but you, yeah, not so much. Do you think he's actually actively involved in your life or not? Does he seem as if he's left you to maybe fend for yourself now? What did you do that got you into that position? Hey, let's go to the Bible here, see if we can find some kind of an answer. May the God of peace himself sanctify you entirely, and may your spirit and soul and body be preserved complete without blame at the coming of our Lord Jesus Christ. That's in 1 Thessalonians chapter 5 and verse 23. You know, to sanctify means to set apart, to make holy. That's you. And that's exactly what God has planned for you. He has set us apart for himself. He is attentive to our every step, our every thought, and he works faithfully to bring that plan into fruition for each one. A glorious completion for you. You should be excited. Yes, I am convinced God is personally interested in me. How about you? Your sanctification began at the moment of salvation when God applied God's righteousness to your account and set you free from the penalty of sin. Where would you be going without Jesus? Well, according to the Word of God, to hell. But instead, you're going to heaven. God works to bring his plan for each believer to completion. I love that. Well, from then on, God's Spirit and Word have been at work in your life. Did you know that? Setting you free from sin's power and progressively conforming you to the image of Jesus Christ. Now, this process is going to continue until it's time to leave this earth and God calls you home to heaven. But even that's not the end of God's plan for you. The final stage is the sanctification of your body at the resurrection, when you'll be set free from the very presence of sin. Never again will you battle temptations or those fleshly desires that we go through every day, nor will you suffer pain, nor illness, nor death. We need to focus

But it's a good one. It should encourage you, excite you today. When the Lord challenges you to do something that you feel is beyond your abilities, and boy, that's for me all the time, you really have two options, do you not? You can focus on Jesus Christ and proceed in victory, in great triumph, or you can focus on you and withdraw yourself in defeat. It's really a matter of faith. God's never going to ask you to do something without empowering you to do it. Isn't that true? Psalm 121 describes the safety that is found in the Lord Jesus Christ for today, tomorrow, forever. Let's look at a few verses here to better understand our security in Jesus Christ. I will lift up my eyes to the mountains. From where shall my help come? My help comes from the Lord. Psalm 121, first three verses. When this psalm was written, robbers dwelled in the mountains, waiting for innocent travelers to come their way, unsuspecting victims they could easily take. Not only that, but wild animals also posed a threat. Needless to say, journeying on these remote hilly roads must have caused a lot of anxiety and a lot of fear. Our lives can be like mountainous territory sometimes. Do you look to the future and wonder what dangers are lurking there? The Lord is your helper. He alone is able to protect you, and regardless of what lies ahead, friends and relatives can offer only limited assistance to you, but God knows everything about you, and all the power necessary to rescue is at His hand. Go to the Lord, my friend. He will not allow your foot to slip. I so like that. Verse 3, Psalm 121. God has provided everything you're going to need in order to avoid sin. The Holy Spirit directs and empowers you. The Word lights your path so we do not slip. Yet at times, we choose to sin. Almighty God could stop us from disobeying, couldn't He? But He doesn't interfere with our free will. Instead, He will hold you up, enabling you to walk in His way. Yeah, what a great opening verse here. On the Lord's ability to protect us in treacherous times in this old world. Whether trouble originates with others, external circumstances come about, or just your own sin, we can find ourselves in danger and afraid. And thankfully, we have a loving Father who is ready to lead us to safety today. Oh, this is just too good here. Let's go on. He who keeps you will not slumber, there in verse 3, Psalm 121. Many young children are fearful of the dark. I used to be scared to death. If they awaken when everyone else is sleeping, they might feel alone, feel scared. Our caretaker does not sleep. He's always awake, always alert, and attentive to our cries, even when our feelings seem to tell us otherwise. Can't go on those feelings. No, you can't. The Lord is your keeper. He's going to keep your soul, verses 5, 7. When parents have to leave their children for a while, they choose a trusted person to put in charge. We often say that this individual is keeping the kids. The babysitter is expected to protect and provide for the children. How much more invested and capable is our Heavenly Father, my friend? Think about that. Besides preserving us physically and spiritually, He restrains us from wrong thoughts, harmful words, and inappropriate actions. His Holy Spirit gives warnings to keep us from evil, and He also provides guidance, so we're going to grow in godliness. Yep, the Lord will guard your going and your coming from this time forth and forever, it says in verse 8. God is absolutely sovereign. He is always with us. He will never leave us nor forsake us, protecting, pointing the way, teaching you in this life. He accompanies and leads even in the smallest tasks that seem insignificant. When we grow up, many of us feel sadness and a little fear as we leave the safety of mom and dad's place. Sure we do, but we never leave the precious love and care of our Heavenly Father, do we? God is our keeper, and He cares for us better than any earthly mom or dad ever could. Our protector, our keeper. Do not fear, my friend. God's not given you a spirit of fear, but of love and of a sound mind, and something that everyone absolutely wants in this life, peace. You can have it with Almighty God today. You've been saved. You've trusted Jesus Christ as Savior yet. For whosoever shall call upon the name of the Lord shall be saved. Why not today? Why not become
one of those people going down that narrow path, according to Matthew 7, and trust Jesus Christ.

0: Christ as Savior. Give it up. It is never going to work for you without Jesus Christ in your life. Oh, it's a great way to live. It's a fantastic way to die. And finally, today's bumper sticker. Moses was leading his people through the desert for 40 years. It seems even in biblical times, men had trouble asking the way. And I had to remind my wife last night, little debate on the remote for the TV. The Bible says God put man in charge of the remote. It's in there somewhere. I haven't found it yet, but I'm looking. How true is that? That's it for a Friday, huh? TGIF every day, I thank God for. Don't you? Got to be in church Sunday. You need to be in church with family and friends and neighbors and anyone else you can get there. Absolutely. Like us on Facebook every day. More and more joining from around the country. You be one. Greg, G-R-E-G, Patton, P-A-T-T-E-N. It's so good to have you listening. And thank you so much for your prayers. No, I am praying for you. And that's the way it is. Friday, August 7th, 2026. I am Greg Patton. Until Monday, you have a great weekend.
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3: When Allied troops went into the concentration camps of Europe at the end of World War II, soldiers found a Star of David carved on a wall with these words beneath it: I believe in the sun even when it does not shine. I believe in love even when it is not shown. I believe in God even when he does not speak. That was the commitment of faith by someone who chose to hold on to his or her faith regardless of how dark the circumstances. What you believe determines what you are. And it is faith in God which gives people dignity and lets them live with purpose even in the darkness. How do you have that kind of faith? First, you must believe in the necessity of faith no matter how dark the hour. The Bible says simply, anyone who comes to him must believe that he exists and that he rewards those who earnestly seek him. The only way this is possible is to get your eyes off the circumstances and refocus them on the Almighty. Second, belief which transforms darkness to light is belief in the simplicity of faith. The analogy of a little child was what Jesus used to help his disciples understand this. In Luke 18, Jesus said that unless his disciples accepted God's kingdom with the simplicity of a child, they would never get in. Friend, there will always be tension between circumstances and your faith. It was true of Abraham centuries ago. It is still true today. Your emotions and feelings are products of your circumstances. And when they are not very pleasant, our faith begins to sag until we tell our emotions where to get off. Guy Duffield said that in the days of the infant church, believers would greet each other asking, "How is your faith?" But today we ask, "How are you feeling?" And the tension between faith and feeling often leaves us with the impression that God has let us down. One of the myths that a lot of people have bought into is the conception that if you become a believer, everything wonderful is going to happen to you. You will be successful, healthy, and well-liked by your contemporaries. Friend, God never made that promise. But he did categorically promise to be with you when you walk through the fire and the flood. Third, belief which enables you to overcome is belief in the power of faith. But this needs clarification. What you really need is not faith in faith, rather faith in the power of God. All things are possible to him who believes, said Jesus in Mark 9:23. Now, was that merely poetic license, or was he saying there is no limit to what your faith can accomplish? On two occasions, Jesus used the analogy of faith so strong you could command a mountain to move. Impossible, right? Yes, of course. What he was teaching very clearly, and those who heard him knew this with certainty, was this: what is impossible with men is possible with God. Remember that when the doctor says, there is nothing more that medical science can do, or your human resources are so depleted that God is your only hope. I'm thinking of one husband who told his wife, all of our money is gone. From now on, we've got to trust God. And she responded, has it really come to that? Fourth, believe in the reward of faith in response to simple obedience. According to your faith, it will be done to you, Jesus told a blind man. It's still true. It is faith that makes the difference.
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4: It's called a tidal bore, and it looks almost like a tsunami wave, but it's something else altogether. A single, smooth, highly surfable wave that regularly rolls up what's known as Turnagain Arm, just south of Anchorage, Alaska.

The wave is caused by a tidal surge that compresses itself through a narrow inlet twice daily. The resulting wave is about 10 feet tall and travels between 10 and 15 miles an hour. Big wave surfers surf that for miles, but it's dangerous. The water is cold, it's remote, help may not come. This summer, a 25-year-old surfer died out in the water, not by drowning, but because of cold and exhaustion. The current was too strong, and there was no one to save him. The same could be said for us, stuck in our sin, helpless to save ourselves, except God sent a rescuer. At the right time, Christ died for us. Welcome to Haven today. I'm David Wolin, sharing the great story that's all about Jesus, and we're continuing in a series called The King We Need. Do you remember crafting your Christmas list as a child? Toys, dolls, games, the things you wanted. But then remember those loved ones, often grandparents, who wanted to know, what is it you truly need? For a child, that does not compute. Who cares what I need? I want a video game system. But I'm so thankful now for those who gave me a nice shirt and other things that I really needed. In some ways, what we've been looking at this week in the book of 1 Samuel are two different lists. Israel had given the Lord their want list for a future king, but the Lord was helping them to see what they really needed. Today, we explore that tension between wants and needs, and Israel's demand for a king reveals something deeper, a longing that still holds true in our lives and that points us to the king we all need, the Lord Jesus. In fact, that's something you can find on every page of God's Word, because as we say every day on Haven, the great story is all about Jesus. The Old and New Testaments are pointing us to Christ, and we can say that confidently because Jesus himself said so two different times in Luke 24. And for this reason, Haven has published a book called Christ in All the Scriptures, Reading and Praying Through the Bible in a Year. It's a beautiful hardback. It even has a ribbon, a nice touch, I think. But what really matters is that it helps you to see Jesus showing up wherever you are in your own Bible reading. So it's a daily companion for your devotions. And I'm looking forward to sending your copy to you as our way of saying thank you for your generous gift to help Haven reach our end of summer goal by August 31st. As you give, be sure to request your copy of Christ in All the Scriptures, which you can do by phone at 800-65-HAVEN, and you can call anytime 24/7, 800-65-HAVEN, or you can go online, haventoday.org, the website again, haventoday.org. And now we turn the eyes of our hearts to Jesus, our faithful Lord, Savior, and King, whose mercies never cease, who provides for his people and is building his kingdom from generation to generation. He is worthy of our praise. And now getting us started today, it's a song of worship, Great is Your Faithfulness, from Martin Smith.

When we are faithless, he is faithful still. That was Martin Smith, and great is your faithfulness. And this is Haven Today. I'm David Wolin, and if you grew up on a farm, or maybe you owned a horse or a mule, then the words I'm about to read from Psalm 32 might call to mind the same thing they did for those who wrote and read these ancient words long ago. I will instruct you and teach you in the way you should go. I will counsel you with my eye upon you. Be not like a horse or a mule without understanding, which must be curbed with a bit and bridle, or it will not stay near you. In an agrarian culture, thousands of years ago, a horse and a mule were part of daily life, and the picture they call to mind is intuitive enough. A horse lunges ahead. It wants to go faster than its master. It's tugging on the reins, which is why a bit and a bridle are necessary, and painfully, if necessary, to rein it back in. But a mule, on the other hand, a mule is stubborn, not lunging ahead. It's lagging behind, and the bit and the bridle play a role here as well. But whether it's lunging ahead or lagging behind, neither is what the Lord wants for his people as we walk with him. So what does it take to walk slack-reined with the Lord, matching his pace, his steps, his direction, so that wherever he leads, you're right by his side? The bit and the bridle are idle. They're there, but they're unused because your eyes are on him. You know he's in charge, and your heart's desire is to be right next to him. How do we learn to do that? Well, the Bible tells us right here in this passage, the Lord himself is instructing and teaching us. It says, with my eye upon you. This is real-time instruction, like an individualized education plan. The Lord is working in our lives through his word. So with confidence, even if we don't sense his nearness at times, we can still join with all of God's people with these words from Lamentations and preach the good news to our own hearts. This I call to mind, and therefore I have hope. The steadfast love of the Lord never ceases. His mercies never come to an end. They are new every morning. Great is your faithfulness. And the faithfulness of God endures from generation to generation. And as we read the Old Testament, sometimes it feels a little like a scratched record is just repeating that same lyric over and over and over again. The repetition is evident to us because we hear this story unfolding on high-speed playback. From one chapter to the next, we can leap forward an entire generation or more. And so often, biblical history repeats itself as a new generation is lured away from the God of their forefathers to walk the ways of the world, seduced by its charms, hamstrung by unbelief, like a scratched record. And speaking of records, reading through 1 Samuel this week, I've had a melody and a lyric kind of stuck in my mind. It goes, "You can't always get what you want." I'm not super familiar with the music of the Rolling Stones, but I know this chorus simply because it's part of our culture. And as that lyric goes, "You can't always get what you want, but if you try sometimes, well, you might find you get what you need." Whatever Mick Jagger and Keith Richards had in mind exactly when they penned these sort of philosophical lyrics, I'm not really sure, but I doubt they were contemplating the misplaced wants and needs of ancient Israel when they demanded a king. But those Rolling Stones lyrics are memorable because they are relatable to this universal human experience, the tension between what we think we want and what we think we need. Sometimes it's hard to tell the difference, isn't it? Sometimes the thing we once wanted and then got is the very thing that if we could turn back time, we would change and do differently. Well, just as we saw in 1 Samuel chapter 8, Israel made just such a mistake when they asked for a king like all the other nations. And it wasn't so much the desire for a monarchy. The issue was their motive in asking and what it revealed about their hearts before the Lord. "It is not you they have rejected, but they have rejected me as their king," the Lord told Samuel, and later said, "Listen to them and give them a king." And so, 1 Samuel chapter 10, verse 17, Samuel summoned the people of Israel to the Lord at Mizpah. At Mizpah. If you've been following along with me in 1 Samuel in this series, your ears might have just perked up.
all of Israel, summoned by Samuel, coming together before the Lord at a place called Mizpah. Have we heard that one before? It's the very place. Decades prior, Israel had come responding to Samuel's call then. They came, they lamented and repented before the Lord. Their enemies were too great for them, but the Lord accepted the lamb sacrificed for them, forgave their sins, and then on that day, the Lord himself fought their battle on their behalf. And that's what the true King of Israel does for his people. He fights for them. He goes into battle on their behalf and saves them. That was the previous generation. This new one wants the same thing. They want a king to fight their battles for them, but not the Lord. They want the benefits of living in God's kingdom, but without having to rely on God as their king. And it's not all that different today. Have you ever heard our rapidly shifting culture in the Western world described as post-Christian? In previous decades, the buzzword was postmodern, a rejection of absolute truth, which is still an apt description. But what about post-Christian? The Australian pastor Mark Sayers puts it memorably, post-Christianity is essentially wanting the benefits of the kingdom without the king. You live in a culture or even a family shaped by Christianity, which brings blessing upon blessing, but like the new generation in Israel, you don't realize where those blessings and benefits came from. So you want the benefits of the kingdom, but not the king. And that's king with a capital K, as in King Jesus. Or to say it another way, to enjoy the good gifts, but not the giver. Well, in the same way, at this time in Israel, the people wanted safety and security and comfort, a freedom from fear. And instead of basing their trust in the Lord, they want to base it in a flesh and blood king. And so at Mizpah, now once again, Samuel gives them what they want. Samuel had already met Saul and anointed him, so right now Samuel and Saul both know the outcome of the lots that are being cast as all of Israel is whittling down. Who will be the king? First, it's the 12 tribes. Benjamin is chosen. Then the clans. Matri's clan is chosen. And finally, Saul, son of Kish. It's a climactic moment with a twist. Imagine a wedding ceremony. All the attendants have entered. The parents are seated. The big moment has arrived. There's a hush. The familiar music starts. Here comes the bride. The doors open wide. Every head turned to look. And nothing. Where is she? Did she miss her cue? Did she bail out? It's like that right here. The irony is hard to miss. The future king and champion of Israel, the man who stands a head taller than everyone else, is nowhere to be found. Two chapters before, Saul was roaming all over Israel looking for missing donkeys, and now Israel is looking all over for missing Saul, and they cannot find him. But what's even more embarrassing is why he's missing and where he is. It's the Lord who speaks to Samuel and says he has hidden himself among the supplies. You can almost sympathize with those that the text calls scoundrels a few verses later who looked at Saul and said, "How can this fellow save us?" Well, here's one of the great nuances of King Saul. The rest of his life and reign as king from this point forward, yes, he was the man God had chosen. He was the Lord's anointed. And David, anointed by Samuel to become king after Saul, took that very seriously. It wasn't just respect for Saul, but respect for the Lord who had chosen him. And David was right in that. But as for Saul, the Spirit of the Lord would come upon him more than once and use him in a mighty way. But yes, Saul would fail in the end, not just falling into sin, but for the rest of his life, becoming completely unrepentant to his own demise. But that did not mean God would not use Saul. And as the kingship begins in earnest in chapter 12, Samuel speaks and gives Israel this hope. The Lord is giving them a path of faith to follow. Samuel says, "Now, here is the king you have chosen, the one you asked for. See, the Lord has set a king over you. If you fear the Lord and serve him and obey him and do not rebel against his commands, and if both you and the king who reigns over you follow the Lord your God, good. But if you do not obey the Lord
And if you rebel against his commands, his hand will be against you, as it was against your ancestors. And so today, I want to highlight something Samuel says here. It's a concept that will hold true from this point forward. As it goes with the king, so it goes with his people. As it goes with the king, so it goes with his people. The people will not flourish under an ungodly king who rejects the Lord. And sadly, that's what most of the kings will be doing when they sit upon the throne. So as it goes with the king, so it goes with his people, with the people of God. Are you the king of the Jews? Pilate would ask Jesus so many centuries later. You have said so, Jesus would reply. And they took that true king, the God-man who had always fought Israel's battles on their behalf since the beginning. And once again, Israel would reject their true king, their anointed one. As Samuel had confronted Israel so many centuries prior, saying, "But now you have rejected your God who saves you out of all your disasters and calamities." So God's people again would reject the eternal Son, the Lord Jesus. And above his head, Pilate placed a sign, a written charge against him. This is Jesus, the King of the Jews. As it goes with the King, so it goes with his people. Remember what I told you, Jesus said. A servant is not greater than his master. If they persecuted me, they will persecute you also. And in his famous Sermon on the Mount, blessed are you when people insult you, persecute you, and falsely say all kinds of evil against you because of me. Rejoice and be glad, because great is your reward in heaven. And that is our great hope in our great King. As it goes with our King, so it goes with us. And with that in mind, hear this promise from 1 Corinthians 15. Christ has indeed been raised from the dead, the first fruits of those who have fallen asleep. For as in Adam all die, so in Christ all will be made alive. As it goes with the King, so it goes with his people. And we're trusting in our King who will never fail, who is alive, who sits on the throne of David, and whose kingdom will never end.

0: I Will Follow by Chris Tomlin. This is Haven Today. I'm David Wolin, and it is such a blessing this week walking through 1 Samuel with you. It's amazing to me how returning to this familiar story and all the stories around it, stories we probably think we know really well, but maybe like me, you know, you read these stories, you can remember perhaps being back in Sunday school and learning them as a child, but then you come back to them as an adult and probably with greater knowledge of God's word and a more mature understanding of the gospel. And then you make your way through a book like 1 Samuel and you realize the melodic line of the gospel is right here. And you begin to see how all of these events in history foreshadow and point us to Christ. And that can be said of every book in the Bible. And this is something that we can all grow in throughout our Christian lives. We'll never run out of new things to see and learn and grow in as we take steps closer to Christ. And Haven's exclusive resource, Christ in All the Scriptures, was created to help facilitate more of this growth through helpful insights and devotional helps that all spotlight the Savior in every book of the Bible. This is our way of saying thank you for your gift of support as we work toward our August 31st goal of raising $140,000 needed to cover our broadcasting expenses through the slow months of summer. 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I'm David Wolin. Once you come back again next time, we'll be keeping it all about Jesus. It's The Great Story here on Haven Today.
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3: Prayer is our lifeline to God, and it's evident that He's calling His church to prayer. 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
1: 91.5, the blessing weather. I'm meteorologist Mike Cox. It will be partly cloudy for this Friday to mostly sunny at times. There could be a stray shower or thunderstorm around this afternoon, but I think chances are smaller today than we've seen throughout the week. Look for a high day of 87. Tonight, partly cloudy skies. There could be a stray shower or thunderstorm actually at any time tonight. We'll have a low of 67. For tomorrow, a sunny day, but afternoon showers and storms developing, a lot like we've seen most of the week. We'll have a high of 86. 91.5,
6: the blessing. 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
6: John, many listeners may not realize that you wrote a study for us last year on the book of Ecclesiastes titled Wisdom Over Wealth, which is available at faithfi.com/shop for both individuals, small groups, also churches. We've received such encouraging feedback from people who have been struck by Ecclesiastes' lessons on wealth, wisdom, and what truly matters. So before we talk about the study itself, I'd love to know about the process. What did that look like for you as you walked through Ecclesiastes personally?
7: It's a mysterious book. It's a meaningful book. There's a lot of wisdom in there. And so we've titled this study Wisdom Over Wealth, 12 Lessons from Ecclesiastes on Money. And it has been a joy and transformative for me to get into that book. As you know, God's word always has power.
6: Sure does. And to your point, Ecclesiastes is one of those books we can easily overlook because at first glance, it can feel difficult or even discouraging. But when we slow down and let the preacher speak, we discover a deeply hopeful message. Life is brief. Wealth is limited. Achievement, pleasure, and possessions can't bear the weight of our souls, but God alone can. And that's really the heart behind Wisdom Over Wealth, 12 Lessons from Ecclesiastes on Money. The study explores themes like contentment and work and generosity, even enjoyment, wisdom, and the fear of the Lord. It reminds us that money is a gift to steward, not a treasure to worship. And we can receive God's provision with gratitude. We can enjoy it in its proper place and hold it with open hands because our ultimate treasure is not under the sun. It is in the God who made us and sustains us and gives meaning to all we do. So in the study, you actually illustrate the importance of wisdom over wealth with a really powerful story. I'd love for you to unpack that for our listeners.
7: Would love to do it. Yes, that story you just referenced, this was a real life experience or conversation I had. And I was with somebody who is a part of three siblings, and each of them had a substantial inheritance that they received that was, in today's dollars, about $1 million. And so a lot of money at age 18.
6: Okay.
7: And it's amazing. The first one was kind of like a prodigal son story. So really sad. They did not go down the right path, and it was squandered, and they ended up in a very poor position, metaphorically and literally.
6: Yeah.
7: The second sibling, there was some mismanagement, but also a little bit more maybe good decision-making as well, and they ended up in a house that at least they had, but the rest of the money kind of went away because expenses exceeded income. And so then here comes the third. And the third child in this family started having lunch with wise, godly leaders in their community and just asking, look, here's my story. Here's what happened to my siblings. I don't want it to happen to me. They actually hired a Christian financial advisor, and I was one of those lunches. And it was such a privilege to talk to this young person who was saying, look, I don't want what's happened to my older siblings to be my story as well. I want to honor God. I want to learn what investing looks like. And ultimately, there's a happy ending for this person because they finished a college degree, they learned about generosity, they learned about investing, and their life is one that is glorifying God today.
6: And John, I couldn't agree more. I mean, what a picture of this idea that wisdom can generate wealth, but wealth rarely generates wisdom. This really underscores that, doesn't it?
7: Yeah, if you look at this story, it's three people from the same family, and they all got the same wealth input right as they entered adulthood, and there are three radically different outcomes. And I would argue that the difference was wisdom.
6: That's exactly right. And we're going to explore this right around the corner. In fact, we'll dive into the book of Ecclesiastes, where we see this idea that wisdom and wealth are both good things, but only one of them can preserve your life. We're talking today with John Cortinez, our friend, frequent contributor, and the director of partnership and growth at the McClellan Foundation. 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
6: 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Now, John, before the break, you told us this story that's actually a true story. You were involved in this, of three siblings that each inherited roughly $1 million in today's dollars. They had three different outcomes. One of them was tragic. Another didn't turn out the way we would have wanted. And yet the third was very God-honoring. And you really suggested that the difference was wisdom. So take us into the book of Ecclesiastes to explore what you witnessed.
7: Thanks, Rob. Yeah, so if we look at Ecclesiastes 7, 11 and 12, this is what it says. Wisdom, like an inheritance, is a good thing and benefits those who see the sun. Wisdom is a shelter, as money is a shelter, but the advantage of knowledge is this. Wisdom preserves those who have it.
6: Yeah, a powerful truth. I know you've seen that play out time and time again. Now, we're not saying that wealth is bad, right?
7: Of course not. Yeah, scripture is clear that God has given us these things for our enjoyment. As Paul says, wisdom and wealth are both good, as we just read in Ecclesiastes, but only one of them preserves our life. And so if we want to have life, wisdom has to be ahead of wealth. If you think about this, when you and I are born, when anybody is born, we're born without any wisdom, but we've got a crib to sleep in and there's people taking care of us. So we've already got some wealth, but we've got no wisdom yet. And we've got to flip that as soon as we can.
6: Yeah, that's exactly right. And I love how our team worked with you to create visual reminders of the relationship between wisdom and wealth. The message is clear. As wealth grows, wisdom must grow even faster. Otherwise, money can quickly become dangerous for the soul. Isn't that right?
7: That's right. You know, if you think about over our lifetimes, the traditional path, wealth grows exponentially, there's compound interest. And so we can end up with a good deal of wealth. And yet if we're not intentional to grow in our wisdom, the wealth is going to run ahead and that creates risk. But the better way would be to prioritize wisdom, because as we just read in Ecclesiastes 7, that will give us preservation. If wisdom's ahead of wealth, our life can be preserved.
6: Yeah. And John, this can be pretty pronounced if we receive an inheritance or have a sudden wealth experience. It may not necessarily just play out over our lifetimes. Isn't that true?
7: That's right. And that's where we can follow the example of the young person whose story we just shared a bit of, where he said, oh, my goodness, I have all this money. I need some help. I need to talk to mature believers. I need a Christian financial advisor to help me navigate this and not blow things up.
6: Yeah. Well, I love that you unpack this idea of obtaining wisdom, because that's the natural next question then. If it's wisdom over wealth, how do I obtain wisdom? What would you share with our audience?
7: I love that. And the first question I would ask is, what is wisdom? You know, we might think of a list of best practices or some good ideas or a checklist I can follow, but I would submit that wisdom is both a perspective and a person. In 1 Corinthians 1, Paul refers to Jesus as Christ, the power of God, and the wisdom of God.
6: Hmm. Yeah, that's right. And so, you know, as we think about those in our life, we obviously need to prioritize wisdom. But I know you've worked with a lot of matriarchs and patriarchs thinking about transferring wisdom to the next generation. You're thinking about that in your own family. What counsel would you give them today around this idea?
7: You know, absolutely. I think there's so much biblical financial wisdom in scripture. But again, I would say it's not a checklist. It's not a list of things that I need to do. The question that's first and foremost is, do I know Christ? Mm-hmm. And anybody listening, I'd say, have you encountered wisdom himself? He's the power of God and the wisdom of God. Mm-hmm. We've each got the amazing opportunity to know Jesus and his wisdom through praying, through diligently studying his word. And in doing so, again, hearkening back to that Ecclesiastes passage, he can preserve our life and he'll redeem our journey with money through his grace.
6: Yeah. And when it comes to our kids, you know, clearly those who are listening today that are wrestling through this wealth transfer conversation, thinking about passing wisdom before wealth is really paramount. And if you haven't considered it, perhaps this is that time to stop and think about that before you execute your plans. How would you speak into that dilemma that some are facing right now?
7: You know, this is such a huge question. The great wealth transfer, of course, is talked about in media, popular media all the time. But man, as believers, we have such an opportunity to open up the conversation earlier. I would just encourage anybody out there thinking about this. I mean, we're trying to talk to our grade school children about this now. And so if we start the conversation about wealth and wisdom and faith and legacy from a young age, wherever you're at today, open up the conversational door, and that will give more time for things to play out. I'd say the way not to do it is make a will, wait for you to die, and hope everybody figures it out. Yeah. Let's start the process today.
6: Yeah, I think the key there is intentionality. Now, John, we mentioned earlier, this is just one lesson within the larger study you wrote for FaithFi last year, Wisdom Over Wealth, 12 Lessons from Ecclesiastes on Money. So for our listeners, connect this topic to the bigger theme you draw from Ecclesiastes and what God's word teaches about money and wisdom and eternity.
7: You know, spending so much time in Ecclesiastes to prepare this, there are two huge themes that jumped out at me studying all 12 chapters of that book. And the first one is not money, actually. The first one is death. Mm-hmm. 11 out of the 12 chapters of Ecclesiastes mention death in one way or another. But I would argue that the author of Ecclesiastes and God is communicating to us through this book, not to make us sad as we think about death, but actually to recognize that life is short and he's given us the breath in our lungs today. It's an opportunity to enjoy him, to glorify him, and to seize the moment for his glory. And that actually feeds into the financial wisdom of Ecclesiastes as well. And so realizing life is short, wanting to honor God and fear him and obey his commands with the time we're given on earth, and then trying to manage our money in accordance with that. And we spend these 12 lessons unpacking that in this study that we've put together.
6: Yeah. John, as we begin to tie a bow on today's message and returning to this idea of wisdom over wealth, what's the big idea that you'd want to leave with our listeners today?
7: I would just point once again to Jesus. It's all about him. He is the source of wisdom. And so I'm so thankful for what you guys are doing through this, through FaithFi, through Kingdom Advisors, and putting that message out there that when we connect our faith and finances, it actually starts to shape our heart and make us more like Christ. These are not two areas of our life that should be separate. We should bring them together in the short number of days that we've got for the glory of God.
6: Yeah, that's exactly right. And I'm grateful for your hard work on this study, and I'm encouraged by the feedback we've already received. I look forward to seeing the continued impact that it will have. John, as we close, what's your hope and prayer for anybody that picks up that study?
7: I would say recognize that your life is a gift. You've been given a brief moment of life. You can spend it in bitterness, you can spend it complaining, or you can recognize that God has given you a gift, even in the challenges you face. So seek after him and make every day count for the glory of God.
6: Yeah, that's right. Well, that's certainly our objective here on this program every day, to help you see God as your ultimate treasure and money a tool to accomplish his purposes. John, thanks for stopping by.
7: Thanks so much, Rob. Great to be with you.
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6: 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How can I help you?
10: My question is, I am just selling a house, and I've been wanting to open a coin shop. I'm in the numismatics, gold and silver and some of the other precious metals. But what's going on is my house is in closing. It's supposed to probably be, I would say, within the next couple of weeks. I'm working with she's a real estate agent, but she's buying the house herself, so there's no commission on her part. What do I need to do to, you know, put that money toward this business on opening? And I got a little bit of a business plan. I've done some research in the marketing and everything. Now, this area I'm at in Oklahoma is Poto. The next biggest town over is Fort Smith, Arkansas, which is approximately 30 miles away. So I've researched the geographical area. You know, population here is about 10,000. Fort Smith is around 100,000. So what would be your take on that?
6: Yeah. A couple of questions for you. First of all, congratulations on this idea. You know, owning a business can be a wonderful opportunity, but you want to go into it with your eyes wide open. So I'm glad you're asking a lot of questions. I'm glad you have put a business plan together. That's key. First would be, is this going to replace your full-time income, Billy, or will you continue working while you build the business?
10: No, no. I'll continue working full-time at my job right now. I work, it's a transportation, and I've been there for about 8 years. So okay. I got a pretty good retirement. It's a 403B. They match it up to 10%, which is really good. So yeah, I'll be here at least, you know, working that part-time also.
6: Great. Yeah, I love that. That's really good. And how much do you expect the shop to need before it becomes cash flow positive? I mean, what does your business plan say?
10: Well, right now, the ratio is probably, I'm going to have to put, I would say $100,000 to $120,000 in it, because I'm going to, you know, from the ground up, it's going to be a brick and mortar store. And that brings another point, you know, where

0: people about the negative side. You know, they said there's a lot more businesses and stuff leaning toward the internet, you know, buying coins, selling coins and stuff like on eBay, Amazon, whatnot. So that's kind of what I'm looking at right now. So if I sell this house for what I'm selling it, I'm going to probably need a little bit of a business loan. I wouldn't think a whole lot. I would assume maybe $30,000, $35,000.
1: Yeah, got it. Okay, that's really helpful. And that's encouraging about the opportunity because you're reducing a lot of the startup risk here because you're keeping your full-time job. So you're not relying on the coin shop to feed your family on day one. And that's a huge advantage. And so I think the key is to keep contributing to that 403B, especially with that 10% match. Don't give up that free retirement money to fund the business.
0: Right.
1: Be careful with the business loan. I would say only borrow truly what you need. Debt can help a business grow, but it can create pressure if sales take longer than expected. I would say don't ignore the internet. You know, these people that are discouraging you do have a point that many coins are bought and sold online today. And so rather than viewing that as competition, I'd make it a part of your business model if you're not already. You could use the storefront to build relationships and trust, but expand your business online. I would say also, you know, with any business, but certainly with a coin shop, it's important to differentiate yourself because a successful coin shop wins on expertise and trust and appraisals and estate collections and, you know, maybe bullion if you're going to go there, but certainly relationships, not just selling coins from a display case. And then I would say, you know, it's important to preserve some liquidity as well. Don't put every dollar from the home sale into inventory. You know, that cash gives you flexibility when opportunities arise. So, you know, I would always start with the question, what's going to make me different? You know, when what's going to make someone drive past another coin shop or buy from you instead of eBay? What is your unique value proposition? Your answer, you know, to that question is really a key question that every small business owner has to make. Does that make sense?
0: It sure does. Yes. You're on point.
1: Yeah. So, you know, I'd encourage you with Proverbs 21:5, the plans of the diligent lead surely to abundance, but everyone who is hasty comes only to poverty. And so I think the big idea here is thoughtful planning and adequate capital and keeping your stable income while that business grows is going to give you a much better chance of long-term success. And obviously you're in a small town, but whoever you can learn from, whether that's in person or, you know, a virtual mentor of somebody who's been down this road before you, just, you know, do your due diligence. And, but I don't disagree with the direction you're headed here. And, I would just say, make sure you keep some working capital and don't get too lean on that, liquidity, if that makes sense.
0: Yes, sir. It sure does. Thank you for, all your input.
1: Absolutely. God bless you, Billy. Congrats on becoming a numismatist. Yeah, I struggle with that. Numismatic coins is a numismatist. I believe is how you say it. Hey, thanks for being on the program today. Call anytime. Well, folks, we're about out of time today. What a treat to have you along with us. Here's our goal and our heart on this program is that you would see God as your ultimate treasure. You know, what the rich fool got wrong in God's word in Luke 12 is he thought it was all his own doing. He was not rich toward God. When his life was demanded of him, that was what was said in God's word. He was not rich toward God. What does that mean? Well, I think living rich toward God means seeing God as the riches above everything else. And then it puts everything in its proper place. I think the other issue that the rich fool had is he saw it all as his and from his own making. I think he used I and my like 9 times in 2 verses. Look what I did with my hands. Look what I've created. No, it all comes from God. It's from his hand. The I am a steward, a manager of God's resources. That's our hope and prayer for you, is that you would see yourself in that role each day. It's a high calling. It's a big deal. And money is something we should enjoy. It shouldn't be a source of frustration. If we handle it properly and we live within our means and we avoid debt and we give generously and we set long-term goals and we have some liquidity or some margin and we understand God owns it all. Wow, what a gift to be able to use money to serve and love others, to bring about God's redemptive purposes, to grow and create businesses and employ people that get paid and then give to the local church and fund missions around the world. It's a virtuous cycle.

0: of God's providence and provision and ultimately of wealth creation. But it all comes from him. Hey, big thanks to my team today, Taylor Stanrich, Devin Patrick. Grateful for Patty Pumphrey and everybody here at FaithFi that makes this possible. Have a wonderful day, and we'll see you next time. Bye-bye.
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4: 91.5, the blessing weather.
5: I'm meteorologist Mike Cox. It will be partly cloudy for this Friday to mostly sunny at times. There could be a stray shower or thunderstorm around this afternoon, but I think chances are smaller today than we've seen throughout the week. Look for a high day of 87. Tonight, partly cloudy skies. There could be a stray shower or thunderstorm actually at any time tonight. We'll have a low of 67. For tomorrow, a sunny day, but afternoon showers and storms developing, a lot like we've seen most of the week. We'll have a high of 86.
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7: My maternal grandmother was a strict disciplinarian, kind in manner, and deeply spiritual. I have a picture of Grandmother Brown etched in my memory, sitting in her rocking chair and reading her Bible. I can still hear the squeak of the wooden rockers on the pine floorboards, and I remember the sagging, split cane seat worn with age and use. The cousins would fight for a turn in the chair when Grandmother was in the kitchen. Although Grandmother was a bona fide Mississippi farm girl, she was a landowner and spoke proper English. Grandmother was usually soft-spoken, but her words were powerful. She and Pappy had a busy life on the farm and raised 5 daughters and 4 sons. Not only did Grandmother speak perfect English, she required her children to learn to speak properly as well. That was not simply the grammar they used, but she prohibited slang expressions. She followed the biblical mandate, "Let your yes be yes and your no be no." Now, my mother could be brash at times, a trait that is commonly passed down to sons. Curse words would literally bring out the soap. I've only heard about it being used, but I'm sure it is an experience to avoid. Mother had a bad habit of saying, "I'll swear." When she was about 12, she used the expression, and her sister told Grandmother. Faced with her corrupt language, she retorted to Grandmother, "Mama, I didn't say that. Mama, I swear I didn't say that." She was convicted by her own admission. The Bible is clear that we are not to use idle words. Matthew 12:36 addresses this issue. "But I say unto you that every idle word that men shall speak, they shall give an account thereof in the day of judgment." We look at that in context and see that Jesus is teaching about being careful of your speech. The next verse says, "For by thy words thou shalt be justified, and by thy words thou shalt be condemned." Mother and I had a few good laughs about her own words convicting her of her crime. She assured me that it was not a funny experience. Now, here's an important lesson for us. Look back to verse 35, where we read, "A good man out of the good treasure of the heart brings forth good things, and an evil man out of the evil treasure brings forth evil things." When you close the car door on your hand, what is your first reaction? When your children get all excited and stomp on your foot, what's the first word that comes to mind? When the car behind you goes faster than you do and crashes into your bumper, what's the first word your brain dispenses to your tongue? We are inundated with crass, vulgar language, and it's our duty to keep our vocabulary clean and acceptable, first to our Lord, and then also to those around us. What comes out of the mouth is what is stored up in the heart. Remember the psalmist David prayed for God to create in him a clean heart? Out of that clean heart will come acceptable language. Maybe you don't speak classical English. That's not nearly as important as speaking language that is acceptable before our Lord. My daddy used to say that folks who used four-letter words were telling us something about their level of education, and he was not talking about years spent in school and college. God is just as interested in our reactions as he is in our actions. Being surprised by life's experience is no excuse for breaking God's principles of speech. In Matthew 5, Jesus taught us about frivolous affirmations when he said, "Swear not at all, neither by heaven, for it's God's throne, nor by the earth, for this is his footstool, neither by Jerusalem, for it is the city of the great king. Neither shalt thou swear by thy head, because thou canst not make one hair white or black." Let our yes be yes, and our no be no, and may our speech be acceptable to our Lord Jesus Christ.
6: That's Take 5 with Gary Janes.
8: 91.5 The Blessing, WHCB, Bristol Kingsport, Johnson City. Kenneth Hill here. I've been told by some folks I don't say much at the top of the hour. Well, I can't really say too much, but I can tell you that Jesus Christ, God's own Son, came to this earth and died for your sin that you might have your sins forgiven. So turn from your sin, turn to Jesus Christ, and receive him as your personal Savior. And there'll be a home in heaven for you. I can tell you that in 30 seconds.
9: In her singleness, Nancy DeMoss Wohlgemuth testified,
10: "God has been so good to me, even through the tears and the heartaches. God has been so faithful. His will is good. And I guess if I have any regret, it's only that I haven't trusted him more."
9: By God's grace, you can learn to say the same. This is Revive Our Hearts with Nancy DeMoss Wohlgemuth, author of Lies Women Believe and the Truth That Sets Them Free. For Friday, August 7th, I'm Dana Gresh. Today, we're wrapping up our series, Embracing Singleness. Nancy DeMoss Wohlgemuth recorded this content back in 2002, years before she married her late husband, Robert. But the truths she shared have proven timeless. Later today, you'll hear from Dr. Helen Rosevere, a single missionary to the Congo. And I think her words are going to encourage and inspire you, whether you're a single listener or not. I'm excited for all that lies ahead for us today, so let's dive in. Here's Nancy.
10: For the past week or so, we've been looking at 1 Corinthians chapter 7 and talking about this whole matter of the gift of singleness, realizing that both marriage and singleness are a gift. If you're single, then you have the gift of singleness. If you're married, then you have the gift of marriage. And we've been seeing that we're to embrace whatever calling God has given us, take it as a calling from the Lord, receive it with thanksgiving, and then give it back to him and make out of that gift something that is of eternal value. We've kind of walked through the chapter of 1 Corinthians chapter 7, but as we bring this series to a close, I want to back up to the paragraph that precedes 1 Corinthians chapter 7, the last paragraph of chapter 6, and I want to read what I think is really the bottom line foundational principle behind everything we've been talking about as it relates to singleness or marriage. The last two verses of 1 Corinthians chapter 6, Paul says, "Do you not know that your body is a temple of the Holy Spirit?" Now, to put this in context, I'm jumping in the middle of another section where he's been talking about the whole matter of immorality and calling God's people to live lives that are morally pure, that their bodies belong to God. And he says, in that context, "Do you not know that your body is a temple of the Holy Spirit who is in you?" God, the Holy Spirit, who lives in you, whom you have received from God. You are not your own. Verse 20, "You were bought with a price. Therefore, honor," or some translations say, "glorify God with your body." And we've been talking, as Paul does in chapter 7, about marriage and singleness, about serving the Lord, about moral purity, about some of these issues that touch us as married and single women. And I believe that this last paragraph of chapter 6 is the launching pad for all of chapter 7. This is where we have to start. And this is where it all comes back, to realize several things. First of all, that God lives in me. If you are a child of God, what an incredible thought, that your body is a house for God, a temple for God. Now, whether you're married or single, that gives your life incredible significance. It means where you go is important. What you look at is important. What you do with your hands, where you go with your feet, what you do with that mind, how you love with that heart, what you give that heart to, it's really important, because your body is just a temple, a holy place for a Holy Spirit. God lives in me. God has bought me at a great price, Paul says, which has incredible implications. It means I don't belong to myself. I'm not my own. My life is not my own. It's not up to me to decide what to do with my life. He owns me. I belong to him. So every decision of my life, I need to be consulting with my owner, consulting with my master. He has the right to do with my life whatever he pleases. Whatever God chooses for my life, he has the right to choose. I don't have the right to make those choices for my own life. When I came to him and trusted him as my savior and he received me into his family, I gave up those rights to him. Now, there's no more wonderful way to live. It's scary on the front end when you're looking that direction. But once you've stepped over that line and trusted Christ as the Lord of your life, then you realize he really can be trusted to do what is right with your life. And so Paul says, because all these things are true, because God lives in me, because he bought me, because he owns me, because I belong to him, therefore, I am to glorify God. That's my purpose in life. That's why I live. I don't live to be happy. I don't live to be comfortable. I don't live to have an easy life. I don't live to take home a paycheck. I don't live to please myself. Revelation chapter 4, verse 11 tells us we were created for his pleasure, to bring him joy. So the question in life isn't what will bring me joy, what will make me happy. Now, I'll tell you what will bring you joy is trust and obedience, surrender to Jesus as Lord. But that's not why I trust and obey. The goal isn't how can I be happy. The goal is how can I bring pleasure to him? How can I glorify God? How can my life become a walking, living advertisement for Jesus? How can my life give the world a right opinion about God? Glorify him with your body and with your spirit, which belong to God. And so you and I, whether single or married, are called to live lives that are centered in God and centered in others, not centered in ourselves. Called to live life for his glory. We're called to make a non-negotiable lifetime surrender of all that we are to Jesus as Lord. And I want to tell you, I think one of the things that has most helped me really enjoy my years, even as a single woman, has been that when I was a young girl, a little girl, I came to the point where I made a conscious lifetime surrender to Jesus as Lord. Non-negotiable. I just recognized that he was my master. And I surrendered myself to that. And it's as if I handed the Lord a blank sheet of paper and signed my name on the bottom and said, "Now, Lord, you fill in the blanks. Here's a contract. I'm signing it. I don't know what you want with my life. I don't know what it will mean. I don't know where I will go, where you will send me, what you will have me to do, but I trust you and I surrender to you as the Lord of my life." Is that scary? Yes. But I'll tell you, it's foolish to try and run it myself, because I really can't. We know how little control we really have over our own lives. Some of you would very much like to be married, and you're not single by choice. Some of you would like the gift of marriage, and you realize you don't really have a lot of control over that matter. And so the key to joy I have found in my life is to surrender to Jesus as Lord and to say, Lord, it's all yours. There's another passage in the New Testament that touches on this matter of a wholehearted surrender to Jesus as Lord. And it's in Romans chapter 12, beginning in verse 1. Now, I would encourage you sometime to go back and read the few verses at the end of chapter 11, because that's the context here. Paul is talking about the wisdom and the sovereignty and the greatness of God. And in that context, he says, Romans 12, 1, therefore, I urge you, I beg you, brothers, in view of God's mercy, to offer your bodies as living sacrifices, holy and pleasing to God. This is your reasonable act of worship. In light of what he has done for you, how could you think of living any other way? Put yourself on the altar and say, God, here I am, all of me. Have me, use me, control me, fill me. Do whatever you want to with my life. Paul goes on to say in the second verse of Romans 12, don't be conformed any longer to the pattern of this world, but be transformed by the renewing of your mind. And then you will be able to test and approve what God's will is, his good, pleasing, and perfect will. Now, you see, we want it the other way around. We want to test the will of God first, find out what it is, have God write out the contract, and then we want to take a look at it and decide whether or not we want to sign it. We want to take a look at that will and say, if we think it's good and pleasing. And God says, no, that's not the way it works. First of all, you consecrate yourself to me. Give yourself to me as a living sacrifice. And then you'll be able to find out for yourself how good and sweet and pleasing and wonderful my will really is. I can tell you, ladies, that I really do love the will of God. Now, I don't always immediately love every point of the will of God. And I've had my share of kicking and screaming and resenting and resisting the will of God. But I look back at what God has shown me of his will, and I say, it is good. God has been so good to me, even through the tears and the heartaches. God has been so faithful. His will is good. And I guess if I have any regret, it's only that I haven't trusted him more, that I haven't been quicker to surrender wholeheartedly to that will. One of my heroes in the faith is a woman named Dr. Helen Rosevear, who was for many years a missionary surgeon in what was then Belgian Congo. She's written a wonderful book. I think it's out of print now. It's called Living Sacrifice. And let me read to you a portion of what she writes in that book about what it means to live life, obey God, to be submissive to his will and utterly loyal to his leadership. To be a living sacrifice will involve all my time. God wants me to live every minute for him in accordance with his will and purpose. 60 minutes of every hour, 24 hours of every day being available to him. No time can be considered as my own or as off duty or free. I cannot barter with God about how much time I can give to serve him. Whatever I am doing, be it a routine salary job or housework at home, be it vacation time and free or after work Christian activities, all should be undertaken for him to reveal his indwelling presence to those around me. To be a living sacrifice will involve all my possessions. Everything I have is in trust, be it financial or material. All should be available to God for the furtherance of his kingdom. My money is his if I am to live sacrificially. I must look to him for guidance in its use with no sense that a certain percentage is my own by right of labor. I relinquish that right to him. He has the right to direct the spending of each penny, my home or my car, my typewriter. That'll show you, it was a few years ago when she served. My typewriter or my clothes. He put computer in there. Anything I own is to be considered God's, to be used as he instructs, and even loaned to another should he desire. To be a living sacrifice will involve all of myself, my will and my emotions, my health, my thinking, my activities, all are to be available to God, to be employed as he chooses, to reveal himself to others, glorifying God. Should he see that someone would be helped to know him through my being ill, I accept ill health and weakness. I have no right to demand what we call good health. I have no right even to demand a sound mind, except insofar as this glorifies God. I am to be wholly his, All rights are his to direct my living so that he can most clearly reveal himself through me. God has the right then to choose my job and where I work, to choose my companions and my friends. To be a living sacrifice will involve all my love. My emotions and desires are to be actively dedicated to the Lord with one burning desire, to worship him more worthily and to serve him more wholeheartedly. I relinquish the right to choose whom I will love and how, giving the Lord the right to choose for me. I accept his law in his word as my standard in this, as in all other departments of my life. Whether I have a life partner or not is wholly his to decide, and I accept gladly his best will for my life. I must bring all the areas of my affections to the Lord for his control. For here, above all else, I need to sacrifice my right to choose for myself. I dare not trust myself in this area. God knows that which is in my own best interest and which will make me more wholly available to himself for the fulfilling of his perfect law of liberty. I need to be so utterly God's that he can use me or hide me as he chooses, as an arrow in his hand or in his quiver. I will ask no questions. I relinquish all my rights to him who desires my supreme good. He knows best. And that's what it means to be a living sacrifice. And Paul says that's your reasonable act of worship. In light of who God is and what he has done for us, anything less is foolishness. Oh, Father, how I pray that each one of us would make our lives that living sacrifice. And some of us have done that in the past, but we've kind of climbed off the altar. So I pray that even in this moment, we would make of ourselves a living sacrifice to you. Wholly surrendering ourselves, our time, our possessions, our rights, our future, our relationship, our possessions, everything we are, everything we have, our affections, our love life, our relationships, everything to you. And thank you, Lord, that as we do, we will discover that your will is good and pleasing and to be desired above all other things in heaven and on earth. Accept, I pray, the sacrifice that we make of ourselves to you this night. I pray in Jesus' name. Amen.
9: That's Nancy DeMoss-Walgamuth praying for each of us, that God would give us the grace to offer ourselves wholly to him. It's not just our relationship status that we're invited to surrender. God wants all of us. And I love that Nancy closed our series with a word on Helen Rosevere. And what a beautiful example we have in her. Helen viewed her life as a living sacrifice she could gladly offer to God, even in the face of intense suffering. Now, toward the end of her life, she joined our friends at the book company, 10 of Those, to reflect on her time as a single missionary. Jonathan Carswell, founder and president of 10 of Those, is the one interviewing her.
11: Dr. Rosevere, thank you for joining us today. You went through many traumatic experiences in the 1960s when you were in the Congo. How, if ever, did you come to terms with those experiences?
12: I don't think we really thought about coming to terms with them. It's difficult to explain, but before we ever went to the mission field, I'd really said to God I was willing for anything within his will. I think the prayer that Jesus prayed in the garden, not my will but yours be done, I wanted that to be true for me. So whatever the Lord allowed to happen, I think we accepted as being his will, even though sometimes it's hard to understand how it could be his will. But then another verse he kept giving us in various different situations, he kept giving us the verse, my grace is sufficient. That even when things were really difficult and there was a beat up, something really harsh, there's the certainty my grace is sufficient. And it was, his grace was always sufficient in each individual day, in each circumstance. And then later, looking back more, the Lord gave a particular attitude, perhaps, of looking at what occurred. He said, can you thank me? And initially, of course, I said, no way. But then when you looked at it and thought, I'm not thanking him for the evil, you only thank God for the good things he gives. But he said, can you thank me for trusting you? And that was quite a revolutionary thought to me, that I'd always thought of me trusting him, but not of him trusting me. He said, can you thank me for trusting you with this experience, even if I never tell you why? And that brought its own peace. As soon as one said, thank you, I don't know what you're doing, Lord, I don't know why you're allowing this, but if it's part of your purposes, thank you for trusting me. Immediately, he poured in his peace, and there was an acceptance that wasn't difficult.
11: As a woman, what did you bring to the ministry that you were involved in?
12: I never thought about it like that. In fact, out there in Africa when I was ministering, fortunately, the Africans didn't even think of me as a woman. I was a doctor. It's very simple. I wore a white coat and a stethoscope around my neck. I was a doctor. But God had a specific job, and God chose whom he wanted for that particular job. I think it's like sending Jonah to Nineveh. He sent me to that bit of Congo because, I suppose, as a woman, I wasn't threatening to the national men. I was single, so I had time. I didn't have to think about family as well. And the job I was asked to do was very, very time-consuming. We did work almost round the clock. And that would have been very difficult. I'd had my own family and home to care for. I enjoyed serving. Right from the time I was first a Christian, I found that in serving others, I had a way of expressing my love for the Lord. And I just was happy in that, and it fitted the job God had asked me to do. So I never really thought about being a woman. I was the person of the job. In fact, we used to have a saying in our mission, the woman's the man to do the job. There were more women than there were men doing the job out there.
11: As I say, Helen, there's hundreds of women here today. If, as you do now, have the opportunity to share with the next generation, as it were, of women, what would you be most keen to say?
12: Have you fallen in love with Jesus? I know you know he died to save you. I know you ought to love him, but do you love the Lord Jesus? Not just as Saviour and friend, but as Lord and Master. Is he the all in all to you? Are you willing to hand your rights over to him? Your right to choose whether you're married or single, whether you work here or somewhere else, what job you do. Are you allowing God to be totally in control of everything because of your love for him? I think that's the secret to really finding the niche that God has for you in his total overall plan and doing it because you love him.
11: Dr. Osler, thank you ever so much for your time. Thank you.
12: Thank you.
9: You heard it from Dr. Helen Rosevear. The secret to embracing your singleness is to spend these years loving Jesus and serving him out of that love. During her years as a missionary, Helen helped build hospitals, she trained nurses, and she treated thousands of patients. But more than this, she saw a need for deeper healing in the Congo, healing that could only come through Jesus Christ. She spent her days opening her Bible among these people and telling them about the salvation available to them in Jesus. And talk about a joyful, purposeful life. It wasn't without its challenges, but no Christian life ever is. And you know what? This secret to joy in singleness is really the secret to joy in marriage and motherhood and widowhood. I mean, it's the secret to the Christian life. We burst at the seams with purpose when we realize we're not our own, but that we belong, body and soul, to Jesus. That was Helen Rosevear's life message, and I hope we'll make it ours as well. We just listened to an interview produced by 10 of Those. Now, if you're not familiar, 10 of Those is a book ministry that helps everyone access the best Christian books from a variety of publishers. Each resource is carefully chosen to ensure it points to Jesus. If you've enjoyed the Resource Center at True Woman 25, then you've been blessed by 10 of Those. They brought in all those wonderful books for us. Our friends at 10 of Those want you to know they've got three books by or about Helen Rosevere. Two of those, Count It All Joy and

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Next week, we're talking about another season of a woman's life, motherhood. 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The work you're doing in your home is so meaningful, and I'm excited to spend a week exploring this truth together. Please be back for Revive Our Hearts.

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6: The Journey Diaries with David Dominguez. He had been involved in using, dealing, and trafficking drugs since he was a teenager. In his early 20s, his wife came to know Jesus Christ and started talking to him boldly about her faith.
7: I just thought, what's gotten into you? You know, what is wrong with you? Why are you saying this? And I found out later on that she started praying for me for a whole year without me even knowing. And I'm sitting in jail facing 15 to 25 years, and I found out that my wife was praying for me to go to jail. And I'm like, what are you talking about? She said, well, I just prayed that God would get your attention. And God started dealing with me in there. I cried out to God. I said, God, if you get me out of this situation, I'm going to serve you all the days of my life. It was a court technicality. I was released. And from that point on, we moved away from the city we were living in. Obtained my GED when I was around 26. We started Bible college. And we're about to graduate with our bachelor's in biblical studies with a focus on missions. So we're super excited, ready to get on the mission field.
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1: 91.5, the blessing weather. I'm meteorologist Mike Cox. It will be partly cloudy for this Friday to mostly sunny at times. There could be a stray shower or thunderstorm around this afternoon, but I think chances are smaller today than we've seen throughout the week. Look for a high today of 87. Tonight, partly cloudy skies. There could be a stray shower or thunderstorm actually at any time tonight. We'll have a low of 67. For tomorrow, a sunny day, but afternoon showers and storms developing, a lot like we've seen most of the week. We'll have a high of 86.

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1: The last time that we aired a broadcast, you heard from a new friend of mine, Carol Ann Clemens, and she shared how God saved her as a little girl and began a work in her life. As we continue her story today, we're going to hear a story of God's grace, about his love and his goodness, even in trying circumstances. Carol Ann, I say welcome back to you, and thank you so much for coming to share some hard things so that God indeed will be glorified.
2: Thank you so much. I'm, again, so humbled to be able to share my story with those of you that are listening. Like I said last time, Matt and I travel on an evangelistic ministry team, and it was the Christmas break of 2017. We were visiting my parents in Alabama. We had headed to church one Sunday morning. And when we got there, we realized that we had left both of our phones at home, which was nothing new for me. I do that all the time. But we were supposed to be meeting up with someone just after church. So Matt said that he would just run on home very quickly to grab the phones. We live really close to the church. So he left. And when I thought enough time had passed, I went outside to check to see if he was there. It was just like Matt to stop in the lobby and talk to someone. He was such a people person, and he was always using every opportunity to pour into someone else. But when the preacher stood up to begin the message and Matt still wasn't coming in, I knew that something wasn't right. So I borrowed my sister's phone and I walked out of the service into the lobby where I tried to call Matt several times. And each time he didn't answer, I tried to explain it away and hope the best. Shortly thereafter, my brother-in-law came running out of the service. With his head bowed down, he looked very serious. And after he hung up the phone where he was having a conversation, he told me that someone had recognized my car on the side of the road. So he grabbed me and my sister-in-law, put us in the car where we drove up the road to find my car toppled on its side. And still, even seeing that, it never crossed my mind that the morning I had had with Matt would be my last. We quickly parked, and I ran up to the scene where a police officer stopped me and kept asking who I was. And when he finally understood that I was the wife of the person driving the car, I just kept asking, "Is he okay? Is he okay?" And the police officer shook his head and he said, "No, ma'am, he's not okay." My initial response was just, "No. No, I don't want to be a widow at the age of 25. No. How can my one-year-old son not have his dad? No, I don't want to go to sleep alone tonight. No, I don't want to raise my son alone. Just no." I remember saying that. I must have said it hundreds of times just within those first couple of minutes. No. But even in that, I could sense God was asking me to submit to the hardest thing he had ever called me to. Later that day, when my parents were given the opportunity to go to the crash site to clean up my personal belongings, my dad came back with several of my personal things that were found among the wreckage, one of which was a love note that Matt had left for me. On it, written the simple passage, 2 Corinthians 12:9. "For my grace is sufficient for you." That had been a passage that was so precious to me and Matt.

beginning our dating relationship, when we encountered difficulties, we would always ask the other, how are we going to do this? How are we going to get through? And the other would respond simply with, His grace is sufficient. And I felt, even in this dark moment, Matt was able to tell me that God's grace would be enough. But still, I was terrified to be angry. I'd always heard that that was part of grief. And so every person that filtered through my home for the oncoming weeks that would ask, how can we pray for you? I would just plead with them, please pray that I don't get angry. Please pray that I don't get angry. I don't know why that was just so prevalent, but it was. I was terrified to be angry. Until one of my sisters pulled me aside and she said, Carol Ann, you may get angry, but God's bigger than that. God is big enough to handle your anger. And Carol Ann, if you ask Him to, God is big enough to help you not be angry. And that is just what I needed to hear, because in my grief and being terrified of the grief and of the anger, I was focused on myself and my response. And there's some rightness to being careful in how we respond. But oh, I needed my eyes and my heart to be pointed to the God that was bigger than what I was going through. And in Psalm 103, verse 14, the psalmist said, For He knoweth our frame. He remembereth that we are dust. That has been such a comfort to my whimpering heart through this stage of life. God knows that I am weak. God knows that there are days that I get angry. But God is bigger than that. And God has been big enough to deliver me from my anger through this. Oh, trust me, I have had days where I have struggled. I still have days where I struggled. And I've been missing Matt for over a year now. But God has proved Himself to be bigger than what I'm going through. I want to walk you through just a little bit of those first few days and how God proved Himself to me. It actually begins, believe it or not, before Matt even crashed. Around 3 days prior to Matt's crash, for whatever reason, we were watching something that prompted me to say, Matt, God knows He could never ask me to live without you because He knows I'm not a good alone person. You know, God knows what we can handle and He won't give us more than that, right? I don't know why I ever said that, but I'm so thankful that God allowed me to verbalize that, because I have been able to go back to that and see how God has changed my heart from that. But for the first time, right after Matt crashed, I was now asking the hardest questions I have ever asked in my life. Is God really who He says He is? And does God really love me? I've known John 3:16 my entire life, but now I was really questioning whether or not I believed it. I have said that I believed in God. I have said that my whole life, but God just allowed my precious husband to be taken away from me, away from His 1-year-old son. My life was turned upside down, and I was grasping for anything to give me security. But now I was singing a much different tune than the one I had sung 3 days before. Now I had to admit that God had given me far more than I could handle. But going back to that passage in 2 Corinthians, I could say that I trusted God because I knew His grace would be sufficient. And like I said last time, I found myself, you guessed it, going right back to the gospel. I remember a friend asking me what part of God's character was really ministering to me during this time. And I remember kind of bashfully saying, I'm just back at the gospel. That's all I know how to do. I feel so weak and elementary saying this, but I'm just trying.

0: to rehearse the truth that Jesus loves me. Romans 6:23, for the wages of sin is death, but the gift of God is eternal life through Jesus Christ our Lord. Eternal life? That was gifted to me. I didn't earn it. That was love beyond my wildest dreams. I had to realize that my definition of love was vastly different from God's definition. God's definition of love means doing what's best, not what is most comfortable. God's love means allowing my heart to be crushed beyond recognition so that it can be shaped into the image of Christ. I believe that God loves me, not because my parents told me so, but because I have seen it. I have tasted of God's love, even through this dark valley. Romans 5:8, God loved me so much that he spared not his own son. In the passage in Romans 9, I'm promised that nothing can separate me from the love of God. Nothing. I want to go back and read the second half to the song that I shared in the previous broadcast. The song is entitled, As Long As You Are Glorified. And as soon as Matt crashed, I rehearsed this song over and over and over. And it was so painful to say, God, if it means you taking my husband, but you get more glory, then I'm okay. That was so hard. But I'm so thankful that God put that song in my heart. So here are the words. Are you good only when I prosper, and true only when I'm filled? Are you king only when I'm carefree, and God only when I'm well? Are you good when I'm poor and needy? You are true when I'm parched and dry. You still reign in my deepest valley. You're still God in the darkest night. So quiet my restless heart. Quiet my restless heart in you. Oh, let your will be done in me. In your love, I will abide. Oh, I long for nothing else. As long as you are glorified. God convinced me of his character through his word. When our circumstances don't seem to line up with who God says he is, the answer isn't to change what we think about God. The answer is to change how we think about our circumstances. Only a good and loving God would give his only son to die for me when I was a sinner. And only a good and loving God could take the most terrifying thing in my life and use it to change me for his glory.
1: You know, we've heard a situation that could cause people to wonder if God is really good, but what a blessing to know that God is greater than our fears. He's greater than our problems. He's greater than our trial. I wonder if you need to just open your hands and give to the Lord your brokenness and allow him to heal, to comfort you and to restore you, so that even in hardship that you may be facing, that God would be glorified. The next time on Refresher, we're going to hear how God is continuing this work in Carol Ann's life and how she is responding to this new phase in her story. I hope you'll join us then.
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0: conversations. 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
1: Are you worried by the constant barrage of negative news? 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
3: Hi, thanks so much for joining me here on Homeschool Conversations. I'm Amanda, and I'm really excited as we're going to be talking about curriculum today. Let me tell you, this can be one of the most overwhelming and daunting tasks of homeschooling, especially when you first begin your journey. There is a plethora of choices for every subject, every style, every kid, and for every teacher, and you may feel like there is no way to choose. I know when I began, I wanted to have someone tell me what curriculum would fit our family perfectly. I read blogs and went to sessions at homeschool conferences, all in hopes that someone could tell me what books and curriculum that I would need and would love. Unfortunately, that did not happen, and it's not really very feasible. But here's the good news. You're not going to mess up your kids by choosing the wrong curriculum, and it doesn't have to be a stressful process. But at the same time, there are some important things to remember. And we are actually going to start with some things not to do, some practical ideas you can use, and then move into curriculum options. So, if you find you are using curriculum that doesn't work, stop. Find something that does work. Even if you spend a lot of money on it, even if it's a great curriculum, stop for your sanity and for your children's. Reevaluate what you want in a curriculum. Resell what you have and find something that works for you and your children. If it's not working and you continue, it will cause much frustration. Trust me. There's a workbook set for spelling and reading called Explode the Code. I think it is an excellent program, and I continue to recommend it to people. However, I attempted to use this with my oldest. I thought it was great, but he hated it. Like, really, really hated it. But I thought, since these workbooks were wonderful, we should plow through, and eventually he would understand it all, and he would learn everything he would need. However, I was frustrating my kid to the point of tears, and I finally decided to put it down and attempt a completely different curriculum. And he was so relieved, and it made our spelling and reading time a lot more peaceful. So if there's lots and lots of tears, like I just mentioned, then stop. Find something that brings joy to your homeschool, because your time is precious. Homeschooling should be something that you and your children love, not a drudgery that you dread on a daily basis. Also, if you or your children hate the curriculum, not the subject, because goodness knows we don't all love math, but we still gotta learn it, then stop. Again, find something that you love. It will be amazing the difference in your children if they love the curriculum. Maybe your kids hate worksheets. Then don't look for a curriculum that has lots of busy work. If your kids love hands-on experiments and activities, then find something that has more hands-on work and maybe not get a curriculum.

that's video-based. Both of you should at least enjoy what you're using. There have been highly recommended curriculums that I have looked at and knew I would hate just by flipping through, so I didn't even bother trying it, even though it was supposed to be fantastic. Another way to look at it is don't try to force the kid to fit the curriculum. Your children are unique, and you should celebrate that. Allow yourself to find something that will push them enough to learn, but also that will

are unique and you should celebrate that. Allow yourself to find something that will push them enough to learn, but also that will use their strengths to flourish. Another don't is, don't blow your budget. I know sometimes things end up costing a little more than expected, so you might want to have some wiggle room when you look at finding what you can afford. But there are plenty of free options and used options that can fit any budget. You don't have to have the newest and flashiest looking curriculum to be successful. Now, let's talk about practicality. A wonderful part about homeschooling is that a lot of times you can teach all your children at the same time, especially if you have children close in age, even up to 3 or 4 years apart. You can use some of the same curriculum at the same time, especially with subjects like history and science. Both of these are easy to teach the same level to multiple ages at the same time. You don't need different levels for all of your children. For example, if you're teaching about the Civil War, you can have your first grader, third grader, and sixth grader all sitting and listening and learning together. Now, of course, you're going to want to censor what you tell your first grader and go into more depth for your sixth grader, but you don't have to separate by ages. Or when you're teaching something like astronomy, you can teach a wide age range about planets and constellations and space travel. Because really, does it matter when a kid learns things or just that they learn them? Plus, this will create a great family environment of learning and sharing together. So don't try to do a completely age-appropriate curriculum for every subject for every child. Spend time learning together. Something else to keep in mind is that especially for the early years, you don't need a big fancy curriculum. And you may decide you never want a big fancy curriculum, and that's okay. And you may not need a curriculum at all. I know that's hard to imagine, but here's a couple of examples. One of my favorite stories was about a homeschool mom who decided to use the Bible for all their subjects except math 1 year. She said it was some of the sweetest times that they had spent together as a homeschool family. But think about it for a minute. I mean, the Bible covers it all. There's literature and music in the Psalms. There's science in creation. You can break down passages for reading and analyzing and look at grammar. And then, of course, the Bible is all historical. This is one of those things that I have tucked away and might try 1 year. There's another homeschool speaker, Sarah McKenzie, who says all you really need to homeschool is a math book, the Bible, and a library card. Now, I try to remind myself of this when I feel like I have to buy so much curriculum. You can make it simple, and your child can still learn what they need to know. Let's look for a second at what's required for Tennessee. All you need is 4 hours a day for 180 days. Now, please note that this does not have to be 4 hours of sit-down, lecturing, and open book time. There is so much that can count as school, especially in the earlier years. Find some of these that work and cherish the time with your younger kids. Enjoy them because it won't always be this way. And when they get to be in high school, you don't get to do the fun stuff anymore. And then they will graduate. And before you know it, the homeschooling journey will be done. So take advantage of the days you can do the fun stuff and it count towards school. Number one is read aloud to them. Remember the library card you need? Read, read, and then read some more. So much research has been done to the advantages of reading aloud to your kids. Vocabulary and reading development, listening skills, and enriching family bonds are only a few of them. And I can attest to the vocabulary skills. My boys are not strong readers, so we have done a lot of reading aloud through the years. They also listen a lot to audiobooks, which can also have some of the same benefits. Anyway, I have had other adults and teachers compliment them on their vocabulary. Now, I personally don't use that many uncommon or big words, so I know that theirs has to come from the books that we have read and listened to. Play games together, especially ones that can teach skills.
my kids really learned to

0: count money and make change by playing Monopoly. I let them be the banker, and it could be a little slow and painful at times, but it really reiterated that skill. And they thought it was great. Now, Scrabble can definitely help teach spelling and dictionary skills. With games, however, it doesn't always have to be educational. Your kids can also learn to win and lose graciously, as well as to play fairly and kindly with others. Let them play outside and be kids, get dirty, explore, and learn. Playing outside also has benefits like improving physical health and developing sensory skills and imagination. And the fresh air and vitamin D is good for our bodies and immune system. Look, there's a science lesson for you. Go for walks or go to the park. Point out trees and plants, animals and insects, and the clouds. Talk about them. And guess what? You don't have to know everything. Take some plant or animal or bird books with you. Teach them how to investigate and how to learn things by using something besides a computer or smartphone. Ask questions. Let them tell you their observations. Take a notebook and let them draw or journal about what they see and learn about. Go on field trips. There is an endless array of options and one of our favorite things to incorporate into our schooling. Some people include one a month or one a week. Here are just a few quick examples. Parks, children's museums, local events and festivals, zoos and aquariums, the list goes on. They can learn so much by actually seeing it in person or connecting an experience with what they're learning about. Let them help cook or bake. This is a great applicable math lesson that can use fractions, adding, and multiplying. It reinforces the use of learning such skills, and it helps teach life skills that we'll talk about more in just a minute. Do crafts and art projects with them. These can teach creativity, fine motor skills, and attention to detail. You can also use it as a sensory activity and include options like Play-Doh, kinetic sand, water beads, or slime. They can learn a variety of art techniques like watercolors, colored pencils, and pastels. There are also textile options like finger weaving, crocheting, cross-stitching, and basic sewing skills. There are local classes for a lot of these, and if you don't have access to those, there's always YouTube. Let them learn life skills. Help with laundry, gardening, putting away dishes, simple sewing, pumping gas, how to shop for groceries, add up cost of each item, and figure out a budget. This, of course, can help you keep up with things around the house, but it also prepares them for life. Something I heard once that was so encouraging for me is this: you are raising adults, not a transcript. This was just a reminder to me that, yes, all the curriculum, grades, and classes are important, but raising them to be fully functioning and mature adults who are kind, caring, and compassionate is much, much more important. Okay, well, that is going to wrap things up today, and I know that was a lot to take in all at once. Just remember, though, you don't have to have the perfect curriculum or even a curriculum at all in order to homeschool your children. Now, at some point, you really will need something, because as they get older, time at the park is not going to be enough learning, and it will not count with your umbrella school or with the school board. So in our next episode, we are going to look at some actual curriculum options and how to choose what is right for you. If there was anything you missed today, or if you ever have questions about anything, let me know and I will try to help out as much as I can. You can email me here at amanda@whcbradio.org. 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Well, that's going to do it for today. Thanks so much for joining me, and I'll see you next time on Homeschool Conversations.
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2: 91.5, The Blessing Weather.
3: I'm meteorologist Mike Cox. It will be partly cloudy for this Friday to mostly sunny at times. There could be a stray shower or thunderstorm around this afternoon, but I think chances are smaller today than we've seen throughout the week. Look for a high today of 87. Tonight, partly cloudy skies. There could be a stray shower or thunderstorm actually at any time tonight. We'll have a low of 67. For tomorrow, a sunny day, but afternoon showers and storms developing, a lot like we've seen most of the week. We'll have a high of 86.
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Hi. Hello. How are you, my friends? Welcome in to the WHCB Kids Show, also known as Bible Buddies. My name is Mr. Matthew, and I'm your host for our get-together. We're so glad that you're here today. I've got programs ready for you, some awesome music, and a whole lot of fun. Are you ready? You don't look ready. You look ready. You kind of look... Okay, now you look ready. What about you over there? Yes! Everyone is ready to go, so let's do it. Let's get started with this edition of Bible Buddies. It's the kids' show with me, Mr. Matthew, right here on WHCB.

0: Come in, please. We can talk away from the street better. Now, you were saying, Dr. Zwemer.
1: I was saying that I'd like you to meet William Borden here.
0: Ah, the young man we have all been hearing about. It's a pleasure, Mr. Borden.
2: Thank you, sir.
1: William is studying Arabic in particular and the ways of Islam in general before going to China to work among the Muslims there.
0: It is warming to see a young man with such an interest in those who are so far from his home.
2: Those who are far from my home in many ways, Mr. Hassoun, earthly and eternal. And that's exactly why I'm interested in them.
0: You speak very well. I hope we can become closer friends.
1: Well, that's one of the reasons we've come, Camille. William feels, and rightly so, I believe, that he would learn both the language and the ways much more easily and thoroughly if he were living in a Syrian home. I thought possibly you
0: wish
1: could...
0: him to live here with our family?
1: Well, that was my idea.
2: If it works no hardship on you, Mr. Hassoun.
0: Well, it will be very different from your past homes. Even different from your YMCA lodgings.
2: That's why I'd like to do it.
1: Well, Camille...
0: Well... Will you need help to move your belongings in?
3: We greet our friends everywhere with Chapter 23 of This One Thing I Do, the story of William Borden. This is another in the series Stories of Great Christians and comes to you from the Moody Bible Institute.

0: While we do use a good deal of English, I hear Arabic spoken all around me and am given lessons by various members of the family at meals and any other time I wish. The family consists of Mr. and Mrs. Hassoun, his sister, who goes by the name of Sit Palina, and a niece, Sit Negla. Sit means pretty much the same as our miss. They are very nice and most solicitous in trying to stuff me at every meal,
1: claiming that I do not like the food unless I eat a great deal. Oh, I'm so glad he's with such a fine family. You ask if I'm getting proper food, Mother, and I can honestly say that I am.
2: Will you be wanting the... Oh, I beg your pardon, madam. I didn't realize you were occupied.
1: Richard, listen to this. It's a letter from my son William from Cairo.
2: Yes, madam.
1: He says that artichokes are a common dish there, not at all a delicacy as they are here. Oh, but listen to me. The proud mother forcing her butler to listen to mere chit-chat.
2: Oh, not at all, madam. We're all interested in word from Mr. Boyden. You'll be going to Egypt soon yourself, will you not?
1: Yes, I made the final arrangements this morning. I'll be leaving in just a few weeks and taking Joyce with me. He hasn't seen his sister for quite a while.
2: That should be very enjoyable, madam.
1: Oh, yes. We'll be spending a great deal of time in the Lebanon Mountains. And you know, with all the activity William is engaged in, I'm sure the vacation will do him good.
2: He's always been such an active gentleman, especially where matters of the soul were concerned.
1: This may be the last time we shall all be together for a great deal of time. It won't be long after our time together that William will be going to China. Quite an isolated section of China, that. He has only a bit more language study, and then he'll be off.
2: Begging your pardon, madam, but some of the staff has been wondering.
1: What is it, Richard?
2: Why is it, madam, that he's learning both the languages, both Arabic and Chinese, if he will only be living among the Chinese?
1: Well, this is one of the difficulties with working among the Muslims, Richard. You see, their scriptures, the Quran, is written in Arabic. They consider it the holy language, and they will not tolerate it being translated. Now, to work among them, William must know their scriptures and holy rites, and to do this, he must learn their holy language. Then, of course, he must learn the common tongue spoken in the area in which he's to work.
2: It all sounds so very difficult.
1: I would say that, too, Richard, if I didn't know William. But whether he's at the helm of a sailing yacht in a storm at sea, or climbing some hard-to-reach summit in the Alps, or, in this case, bringing the good news of Christ to a doubly deaf people, he'll stay with the job until it's done. You can depend on that.
3: My Lord, enable me to conquer my will and overcome my desires.
4: What was that, Uncle?
3: Nothing, my child. I was simply glancing over these papers Mr. Borden has left on his desk.
4: I like him so much, Uncle. I wish he could be here always.
3: I know, Negla. He's been a great inspiration to us all. But God calls him to other places, and we must be pleased with God's calling.
4: Why? Why must we be?
3: My child.
4: I am not pleased that God wants William to be in China. I wish him to be here.
3: Negla, it is not uncommon for our wishes to be other than what God desires.
4: It isn't?
3: We are of the earth, and God is spirit. But it is God who knows the end from the beginning. That is why it is his will which can be done happily. Even William does not always have the same desires as does his heavenly father.
4: He doesn't? He always seems to be happy doing what God wills. Has he told you?
3: He has not had to. Look at this which he has written. I was just reading it myself.
4: My Lord, enable me to conquer my will and overcome my desires.
3: You see?
4: But this just states again how much he desires God's will.
3: But look more closely. Does he not say by this that he has a will and certain desires which need conquering, which are not the desires of God?
4: I suppose so.
3: So, you see, even William has struggles within himself. He does not parade them as some try to, but speaks to his heavenly Father in secret and is rewarded openly. We only see that reward.
5: Anyone home?
3: I don't think William would mind if he saw you reading that. We're in here, William.
4: Maybe he doesn't want anyone to know of his struggles.
5: Well, what have I caught you at?
4: Caught?
5: Your face is an uncommon red, Nagla.
3: I must confess we were talking of you.
5: Aha. Uh-huh.
4: We were not saying anything bad.
5: Oh, that's good.
3: You seem in a more joking mood than I have seen you, William.
5: Well, I've just had a very pleasing experience, Mr. Hassoun.
3: May we know of it?
5: On my way home here, I happened upon two of the sheikhs from El Azhar University. So I tried talking with them.
4: In Arabic?
5: Well, something like it, at any rate.
3: And what was the outcome of this talk?
5: I think they'll come to our meeting this coming Friday evening.
3: Amazing.
4: How did you talk them into it?
5: I think they were just curious to see if we all spoke as terrible Arabic as I did.
3: Seriously, how?
5: Well, I'm sure it was the work of God. We were walking and attempting a conversation when we came right past the meeting hall. I stopped them and pointed to it and repeated over and over, Kol Yam Goma, Kol Yam Goma.
3: Every Friday. And they were interested?
5: Well, you know how oblique some of these sheikhs can be, but I think they were. I really do think they were. Now, I'll be looking forward to seeing them on Friday.
3: Such faith.
5: Such a God is more like it.
3: Yes, such a

0: Well, I believe I have everything.
1: Ghani wish he could go with you to Jeddah.
0: Well, I hope you can at another time, Ghani. But this is just a quick trip with hardly time to look even one way or the other.
1: Ghani not mind?
0: Oh, well, he would when we got to Jeddah, and I started hustling you through the places you wanted to stop and look at. Another time. I need a good man right here to watch things while I'm away.
1: Mr. Borden do that fine.
0: Well, you keep an eye on William. That way you'll know what to do when I go on trips after he's gone. I've got to get going now.
1: Yes?
2: Dr. Zwemer, please. Mr. Borden is very sick.
1: Mr. Borden? Dr. Zwemer not here. I get his missus.
2: Doctor already there. Mr. Borden want to say things to Dr. Zwemer.
1: How bad sick is Mr. Borden?
2: He say not bad, but he does not look good at all.
0: I got back as quickly as I could. Is there any better?
1: Mrs. Zwemer with him now. She say this morning he much better. Probably only too much work.
0: Oh, I hope that's all it is. And yet...
1: Yes, doctor?
0: I was just thinking, ever since I've heard of William Borden, the one thing that's always been true is that he was doing 3 times as much work as any other man I knew. It seems strange that too much work should be a trouble to him now. Oh, I can't believe it.
3: I'm afraid that it's true.
0: But cerebral meningitis. It's a fatal disease, isn't it?
3: That's right.
0: I don't know what to say. William Borden.
3: I'm so sorry.
0: But he has so much to do yet. His life is only just starting.
3: I'm afraid someone else will have to do what he set out to do, Dr. Zwemer. William Borden will probably be dead within the week.
4: It is impossible. Impossible.
0: I know, but it's true.
4: God cannot be doing this, not to him.
0: But such is the case, and we must attempt to be satisfied with God's will.
4: I cannot believe that it is God's will. I will pray.
0: You will be joining many, both here in Cairo and on the other side of the world. Already cables are crossing back and forth, telling of prayer meetings and of his condition.
4: I must go to see him.
0: We would all like that privilege. But it's so highly contagious.
4: But is he alone? Is he forced to suffer alone? Is this the end for such a one?
0: We couldn't even contact his mother. She's somewhere en route.
4: Coming here?
0: Yes, they were going to vacation together.
4: Of course I remember. In the mountains of Lebanon. He was so excited that we should meet her. Oh.
0: I'm old. I've served my purpose. Why couldn't it have been me?
4: Or me. What good am I to the kingdom of God?
0: Listen to us. Questioning God. All but accusing him of a mistake. You know... The doctor in attendance said something that may be worth thinking about right now.
4: What was that?
0: He said that someone else would have to do the work William Borden started out to do.
4: That may be. But where will there be another so dedicated to God?
0: Where indeed, my friend? Where indeed?

And so we conclude chapter 23 of This One Thing I Do, the story of William Borden. This is another in the series, Stories of Great Christians, and comes to you from the radio studios of the Moody Bible Institute in Chicago.

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2: Don't you love it when you're in a country restaurant and the waitress, who you've never seen before, calls you honey? That makes me feel special. Until she calls the next customer honey. Then I demand an explanation. Makes me wonder how many honeys there are. Now I wish I hadn't called her darling. Those titles get tossed around every day and they mean nothing. Those of us in the South have gotten accustomed to it. But then there are times when such words of endearment are genuine. There once was a grandfather who collected antique clocks. They were his pride and joy. One day he noticed that one was missing. How could this happen? Over time, he noticed another one missing. Finally, someone broke in and stole all the clocks he had. They also stole his money and other items he needed to work with. He later found out the thief was none other than his own granddaughter. Not only had she stolen everything he had, she sold it to support a gambling habit. Her habit, along with other illegal activities, landed her in jail for an extended period of time. How do you think the grandfather reacted? Of course, he was angry, but that anger was overpowered by a love for her that only wanted her better. They communicated through letters until she was released. All was forgiven. And whenever he called her, he referred to her as sweetheart. Psalm 103 says, "As high as the heavens are above the earth, so great is God's loving kindness toward those who fear him."
1: We hope you've enjoyed today's The Truth She'll Make You Laugh with Matt Forbes. 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
1: In the Christian movie Elijah Peel, in theaters next week, we meet a rock star on top of the world who tumbles to the bottom. One minute, this 30-something icon is on stage. The next, he's in a hospital following a heart attack. While recovering there, Elijah meets a young cancer patient named Jessica, who's wise beyond her years. Jessica fearlessly challenges Elijah to surrender his life to Jesus. Elijah Peel, the movie, chronicles the spiritual awakening of someone who's tasted worldly success and found it empty. It's a deeply redemptive story, but it also includes profanity and some allusions to Elijah's addictions and promiscuity. So we're giving Elijah Peel a 3 out of 5 for family friendliness. 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I'm Adam Holtz with the Plugged In Movie Review by Focus on the Family.
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0: Well, hi there, come on in. I'm Uncle Charlie, and this is Children's Bible Hours Storytime. Hey, do you like to take shortcuts? Sometimes they're good, sometimes they're not. My story today, written by Harry Trover, is entitled No Shortcuts. As Phil and Alice sat on the front steps, they talked about what they'd do if they had $100 to spend. What would you do? Listen.
1: I think I'd buy a bicycle.
2: I'd buy video games. Then we could really have fun.
3: Yeah, that would be neat too.
2: But it'll take a long time and a lot of work to earn $100.
3: Grandpa's coming to visit us after school is out. Maybe he'll give us some money if we bring home good grades. He usually does.
2: Yeah, only Mom always scolds him when he does that. She says we shouldn't expect rewards for doing our best.
3: I know, but Grandpa says it's a grandfather's privilege to spoil the grandkids a little. So I'm going to make sure I get good grades.
2: You usually do, anyway. I don't know how you get by so easy, Phil. You never seem to study very hard.
3: I got a system, a shortcut.
2: Tell me what it is. I'd like to know a shortcut.
3: No, if I told you, you'd go blabbing it all around and spoil everything.
2: Honest, I won't.
3: Promise?
2: Sure, I'll promise.
3: Remember, if you break your promise and tell anyone, that's lying.
2: If I make a promise, I'll keep it. Now tell me.
3: Well, you know Jason Peters. He's real clever. He showed me a couple of ways to, well, you know, kind of carry a few answers along with me. So
2: Phil,
3: I just...
2: that's cheating.
3: That's my shortcut. What I want is the right answer so I'll get all good grades, in case Grandpa decides to reward us.
2: But you'll never know anything about anything if you cheat.
3: But who will know it? I get good grades, and that's what I'm after. Pretty smart, huh?
2: Pretty dumb, I call it. Why, if Grandpa knew what you were doing...
3: Wait a minute. Grandpa's not gonna know anything about it. You promised not to tell, remember? You want to make yourself a liar?
2: The Bible says, be sure your sins will find you out. I don't need to tell on you, Phil. You'll tell on yourself.
3: Then I'll have to be unconscious when it happens.
2: I don't know what will happen, but I'm sure you'll never get by with such a crooked way of doing things. And you're supposed to be a Christian, Phil. That's certainly no way for a Christian to act.
3: Am I hurting anybody? Nobody.
2: Besides, Grandpa won't care if you don't get A's. He always says if you just do your best, it's worth the reward.
3: Well, I ain't taking no chances, see?
2: Cheating is taking a chance. It's not doing your best. And the Bible still says, be sure your sins will find you out.
0: April, May, June, and the last week of school. Phil and Alice went with their mother to meet Grandpa at the train station.
3: Do you see Grandpa?
2: There he is, way down there, just getting off. Grandpa! Grandpa! Here we are!
0: It's good to get off that train and settle down in this easy chair.
3: Are you comfortable, Grandpa? Can I get you a glass of water or coffee or anything?
0: Oh, nothing, thanks, Phil. It's just good to sit down and relax after such a long trip.
2: Grandpa, Mother says she's going to get supper started because you're probably pretty hungry.
0: I'm starved, Alice. How soon will your dad be home from the office?
3: In about an hour.
0: And when is school out for the summer?
2: It was out yesterday.
3: This is the first day of our summer vacation.
0: And you both passed.
3: We sure did.
0: Well, we might as well get right down to business. I have two envelopes here in my coat pocket. One for Phil, one for Alice. But first, tell me how well you did. Are you proud of your grades?
3: I am. Every one of my grades is 95 or above. I got all A's.
0: Well, wonderful, Phil. You almost strangled on that is our business, though, didn't you?
2: I didn't do as good as Phil, Grandpa. I got a C in social studies and a B in spelling.
0: Did you study hard on those subjects?
2: Yes, but they're just kind of hard for me.
0: Where are your papers, your report cards?
2: In the desk right here. I'll get mine.
3: Get mine too, Alice.
2: These are my test papers and report card. And here are Phil's, too.
0: All right. Let's see here. My, this report looks good, Alice. I see that your teacher comments on how hard you've worked this year.
3: Take a look at my report card, Grandpa. It ain't so bad either.
0: Ain't so bad? You mean to say that you got an A in English and you still say ain't?
3: I guess I just slipped. I never say nothing like that most of the time.
0: Never say nothing?
3: No, never. Just slipped, I guess.
0: Isn't it wrong to use never and nothing that way in the same sentence, Phil?
3: Well, Oh, yeah. It is wrong, isn't it?
0: Why is it wrong?
3: Well,
0: You don't know. Alice, do you know?
2: Never say nothing is a double negative.
0: You forget what you learn pretty fast, Phil. Let's see. Here's your spelling test. Spell exclusive, Phil. I see you spelled that one correctly on this paper.
3: Exclusive. Exclusive.
0: No, I'm afraid that's not quite right. It's exclusive.
3: Oh, yeah. I'm always saying C when I mean us.
0: Well, then, we'll spell this one handle, like a pump handle.
3: Handle. H-A-N-D-E-L.
0: Now, Phil, if I'm wrong, I want you to tell me. But I don't think you earned these fine grades, now did you?
3: Why, Grandpa!
0: Now, if you didn't cheat, we'll go on. We'll go through more of these papers and see how many answers you know. You wanna do that?
3: I somebody told you I cheated. Alice told you, didn't she?
0: No, Phil. Alice didn't tell me. You told me.
3: Me?
0: You made so many grammatical errors while we were talking that I could tell you knew very little English grammar, in spite of the fact that you had such a good grade. You can't spell very well either. All this makes me wonder if you know your math or your history or anything.
3: I didn't mean to do anything wrong. Honest. I just wanted to be sure I got good grades, so I took a shortcut to get them.
0: But the grades on your papers are not yours, Phil. It's not what you know on paper, but what you know in your mind and in your heart and in practice that really counts, with people and with God. Now, I think Alice deserves a reward. She did the best she could. But I'm afraid you don't deserve any reward at all.
3: I guess not.
0: How about your Christian life, Phil? I believe you trusted the Lord as Savior a couple years ago, but I'm wondering how you're doing in living for Him.
3: Well, I guess not very good, Grandpa. I guess my cheating proves that.
0: How about in other areas, Phil? Have you resisted the temptation to go along with the crowd? Do you refuse to use bad words or laugh at dirty jokes? Do you witness for the Lord? And how about you in these areas too, Alice?
2: I probably don't do as well as I should either, Grandpa.
0: Children, I hope you'll always remember that one day you will stand before God just as you stood before me today. As Christians, we will give a report to God. The Apostle Paul wrote about this often. I have my New Testament right here in my pocket. Here it is. Romans chapter 14, verses 10 through 12. You see this phrase? We shall all stand before the judgment seat of Christ. And down here. So then each of us shall give account of himself to God. Now, let's turn to, here we go, 2 Corinthians chapter 5, verse 10. Here it is. Phil, you read it for us.
3: For we must all appear before the judgment seat of Christ, that each one may receive the things done in the body according to what he has done, whether good or bad.
0: Now, this verse doesn't mean that your salvation depends on whether you have done good or bad. Your salvation is a gift from God, and it's always yours. But these verses remind us that we must give careful attention to the way we live as Christians. There are many scriptures that speak of the reward God has for believers. And in the last book of the Bible, the last chapter, we have some words of Jesus. Revelation 22:12. Here, Alice, it's your turn to read.
2: And behold, I am coming quickly, and my reward is with me to give everyone according to his work.
0: Keep that in mind, kids. When you fail, ask God to forgive you and to help you to be faithful to him.
3: I need forgiveness and help already. I'm sorry about trying to fool you, Grandpa. And I'm asking God to forgive me, too.

Someday, as Christians, we will all stand before the judgment seat of Christ. Now, we won't be judged for our sins. That was settled when Jesus took our punishment on the cross of Calvary. And when we trust him as Savior, we are assured of a home in heaven. But we will have to answer to God for the way we've lived our Christian lives. Have we been honest? Have we been kind? Have we shared the good news of the gospel with others? When Jesus comes again, how do you want him to find you? That's the question asked by the song after the story, and it's a good one for each of us, young and old alike, to keep in mind. Here's another verse from that song. Giving my all, heeding his call, letting no selfishness blind me, holding his hand firmly to stand, that's how I want the Lord to find me. That's my earnest prayer. I trust it is yours as well. Whether you've just started your Christian walk as a youngster or you've been walking with the Lord for many years. Well, time's up for today's visit. 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

0: It's adventure time. Yes, girls and boys, it's time for adventure. And here's our friend Bill Collins with another episode from the adventures of the Sugar Creek Gang.
1: The first thing Mom said to me when I got home that afternoon late was, "Bill, come in the house a minute. I need a little help." Her voice sounded like I wasn't as good a boy as I hoped I was. I had just come through the front gate and had shut it, and Poetry and I, he being still with me, were standing up in our big rope swing under the walnut tree, swinging and pumping ourselves higher and higher at the same time we were talking to each other and panting breaths and dreaming out loud to each other about the haunted house and old Tom the Trapper's buried body under the maple tree. Poetry and I certainly liked each other a lot and always hated to have to leave each other and come out of our boys' world and be part of our families again. So when Mom's impatient voice called to me from the side porch, it was like having a nice ice cream cone knocked out of my hand just after I'd taken a few bites. There was something in my mom's tone of voice which seemed to say that maybe I should have come home sooner and that she had had too many things to do all day while I hadn't done much of anything except play. For a second, I was half mad, so I yelled back from a way up in the air where I was at the time and said, "Can't a boy have a little time to himself?" And then all of a sudden, while Poetry and I swooped down with a coolish wind blowing in my face and my shirt sleeves and overall legs flapping in the breeze like they do when I'm swinging in a high swing, I saw Poetry's fat forehead get a frown on it. It was just as though he was disgusted with my mom for calling me in a scolding voice, and I thought he was going to say something to her himself. But I certainly got a surprise when he said what he said. "She's an awful nice mother. Let's both go in and help her." Back and forth, up and down, whiz, whiz, wee. For a minute, what we were doing wasn't a bit of fun. I was mad at Poetry for saying that, even though I knew it was the truth. Mom was an awful nice mother. In fact, maybe the best mother in all Sugar Creek, or the whole world, I thought. But, well, I just didn't feel very good, so I quit pumping Poetry, and he quit pumping me, too, and in a few saddish jiffies, our swing had stopped enough for us to get out. I was still mad and mixed up in my mind, so I picked up a rock and threw it at our old red rooster who was standing out in our barnyard on top of a chicken coop, crowing like he was very happy, and also as though he didn't have a thing in the world to do, such as work, and that he was glad of it. My rock hit the roof of the coop, glanced off, and went on toward the barn, bouncing along a half a dozen times before it finally hit the side of the barn just below the open window where our cat, Mixie, was sitting sunning herself. The old red rooster jerked, and his crowing noise ended with a scared squawk. Mixie jumped like she'd been shot, made a dive for the inside of the barn, and at the same time I heard my dad's voice thunder at me from the grape arbor on the other side of our iron pitcher pump. "How many times have I told you not to throw rocks at Andrew Jackson?" Andrew Jackson's the name of our old red rooster. "I'll see you tomorrow," Poetry said to me all of a sudden, and he turned and picked up a corn cob that was lying there and threw it toward our front gate and then ran to pick it up and go on through the gate and start down the road toward his house. Well, it was a sad way to end a very wonderful afternoon, and it seemed like my parents were to blame for it. I was going to let myself be pretty mad for a minute, because when a red-haired boy gets mad, it's hard to get over it for a while. I knew a Bible verse, which I'd learned once in a Bible memory contest in our school, which said, "Let not the sun go down on your wrath," which means to be sure to get your temper over with before night. I took a quick look at the sun, which was just above Dad's head as he stood there by the grape arbor, and I knew I had maybe an hour yet before the sun would go

0: down. The way I felt that very second, it seemed like it would take a lot longer than that. "What time is it?" I yelled to Mom, still thinking about how long it'd be before the sun would go down, and she said from the side porch, "It's time to gather the eggs, Bill." Dad said to me from under the grape arbor, "And it's time to start the chores." I picked up another rock, wanting to throw it at something, which is what a boy likes to do when he's half mad, but I just stood there looking at my dad and also down at my bare feet, which were digging themselves into the sand of the driveway. Just then, I looked down the road toward Portree, who was walking backwards and watching in our direction to see what was going to happen, if anything. He saw me looking, and I whirled real quick with my rock still in my hand and made a wide sweep with my arm to throw it across the road into the woods, and, well, it happened again. That crazy rock went low, sailed right straight toward our tin mailbox, which has on it my dad's name, Theodore Collins, and wham! It struck the box right in the center, making a terribly loud noise. It bounced back toward where I was, making a big dent in the box. And there I was, in Dutch with my parents, and mad at both of them, and mad at myself. What can a boy do at a time like that? I certainly didn't know what, but I had to do something, so I just stood there looking at the dent in the mailbox and saying and doing nothing until Dad said, "You can come in the house a minute, William." William being the name he uses on me instead of Bill whenever I'd done something I shouldn't. I looked around quick for something to pick up and carry with me, such as a stick or a twig, not to protect myself, but to have something to hold on to. I felt maybe like a drowning person feels when he looks around in the water for something to hold on to, and seeing a little stick or even a floating straw makes a grab for it. My eye spied a small twig about 2 feet long, and I quick picked it up and carried it with me, swishing it around and striking at a swarm of gnats that were in front of my face. The sun was getting lower, I thought, and there were three tempers that have to hurry up and get over with before it went down. Mom's and Dad's and mine. All of a sudden, I thought, I saw a way to help Dad's temper, and maybe Mom's too. So I said quick-like and as cheerfully as I could, "I'll get the eggs as fast as I can." Whirling around, I made a dive out across the barnyard for the barn, dodging the chicken coop where old Andrew Jackson had been crowing a little while before. I was like one of circus's hounds on a leash which tries to run but gets stopped quickly when it gets to the end of the leash. My dad's voice was like a leash when he said, "Stop and come here." For some reason, I did. All of a sudden, realizing that the twig in my hand would make a fine switch for Dad to use on me and dropping it like it had been a very hot potato. Well, it's the most terrible feeling in the world to be on the outs with your parents. I'd been that way a few times in my life, and I didn't know what to do. I actually hadn't done anything wrong on purpose, but all of a sudden I realized I had been thinking only about myself and what fun I could have, and not about how tired Mom might be and how she might need help. Even though I hated to admit it, I knew I was wrong.
1: "Bring the switch with you,"
0: Dad said, and I stooped, picked it up, and carried it to him, walking sideways and striking at different things and not looking at his gray eyes below his shaggy reddish-brown eyebrows, nor at his reddish-brown mustache. I knew I was in for something, because I'd been told plenty of times not to throw rocks at our chickens or any of our cows or pigs or sheep or horses, and also not at Theodore Collins' name on our mailbox. All of a sudden, Dad said in a very pleasant voice,
1: "You're getting to be a good shot, Bill. You're going to be a pitcher on the Sugar Creek school ball team this fall when school starts?"
0: What on earth? I thought. Why such a kind voice? I said, "I didn't do it on purpose. I just wanted to throw a rock, and I..."
1: "I know it. I used to feel like that myself when I was a boy.

0: No more goodbyes. This is Moment of Truth. Heaven is going to be an absolutely awesome place. Hey, you going to be there? You can, you know. All you have to do is place your trust in Jesus Christ because he paid for your sin. And then you're there. You are going. And I'm going to be excited to get there. Why? Because I placed my trust in Jesus when I was 12 years old. I asked him to forgive me of my sin. And when I get there, guess what? There's going to be no more goodbyes. God's going to wipe every tear from our eye. We're never going to be sad anymore. And it's going to be an awesome place. But the thing that makes it most exciting is we get to be with Jesus forever and ever and ever. Hey, I'm looking forward to that time. Are you? Are you ready to go to heaven? Have you placed your trust in Jesus Christ? No more goodbyes. This is Moment of Truth.
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2: Ah. Oh. Hmm. Ooh.
3: Good day, gentlemen.
4: Hi.
5: Hello.
3: You realize, of course, there's a more efficient way to let you know a customer has come in than the employment of that small bell above the door.
4: Probably. Are you a salesman?
3: No, sir. My name is Eugene Meltzner, and I'm a science student and, might I add in all modesty, a recognized genius at the Campbell County Community College. Whom do I have the pleasure of addressing?
4: I'm John Whitaker, and this is Tom Riley.
6: Howdy.
3: Howdy. An abbreviated form of the phrase, how do you do, or in the older English, how do you fare? In answer, Tom, I fare well, thank you.
7: Wits End. I'm sorry, but we're closed until further notice. But you can leave a message at the sound of the tone anyway. Thanks.
8: Hello? Hello? Hello?
9: What?
8: Mr. Whitaker?
9: Look, honey.
8: Wait.
9: Don't hang up.

0: So, Whit called and you just missed him.
1: Yes, that seems to be my lot in life. I know how difficult it is for him to phone from those remote archaeological digs. I thought I heard him say something about Jerusalem, so I assume he was near a phone and decided to call.
0: I'm sorry, Eugene.
1: As am I. Nice tea, by the way.
0: Thank you. So, to what do I owe the pleasure of this visit? Are you showing off your mustache? It is a mustache, isn't it?
1: I was wondering if you had heard what has happened at Wits End.
0: That depends. I know Glossman's turned the Underground Railroad tunnel into some kind of health hazard and got the city council to close it to the public, right?
1: Succinctly put, yes. You seem to know as much as has happened.
0: Well, just because I'm not there anymore doesn't mean I don't pay attention.
1: Jason negotiated with the authorities to allow employees on the premises, while I've been working on a program for the Imagination Station.
0: What kind of program?
1: One that may help me to understand what is happening at Wits End and why.
0: The Imagination Station will do all that?
1: Mm-hmm.
0: How?
1: Well, as you know, Mr. Whitaker inputted massive amounts of information into the Imagination Station's data bank to help the Bible and historical events come to life. The accumulated knowledge is comparable to dozens of libraries filled with volume after volume of encyclopedias. Facts related to world history, national history, even local history are buried deep in the Imagination Station's computer.
0: I'm with you so far.
1: I thought that perhaps I might successfully create a search command that will allow me to jump through history to look for information that might help us in this peculiar conflict.
0: Now you're losing me. What kind of information?
1: Information about Wits End, for example, and that tunnel. It seems to be at the center of the conflict, and the Imagination Station might help me to see exactly why.
0: Very interesting. Have you done it? I mean, have you created the search program?
1: I was just about to test it when they closed down Wits End. The trauma completely disrupted my concentration. I went back to work on it when... Well, the phone rang, and I was distracted again.
0: I'm curious to know how it all works out.
1: Indeed. I may have to test the search process on something familiar to me so I can measure its success.
0: Good idea. Is there something else, Eugene? I can't help but think you have more on your mind.
1: You're a perceptive man, Mr. Allen.
0: Well, I've been described as having keen insight into the obvious. What's going on, Eugene?
1: Well, only that I'm very concerned about all that has been happening, and frankly, I can't rid myself of a feeling of tremendous loss.
0: That's understandable. Mm-hmm. You're closely connected to Wits End, and to see it threatened must be alarming for you.
1: Well, it isn't only Wits End, though that's certainly a part of it.
0: Oh?
1: I believe my sense of loss is connected to everything.
0: Everything covers a lot of ground, Eugene. Can you be more specific?
1: My sense of loss likely began with Mr. Whitaker's departure.
0: Makes sense.
1: Katrina's absence has made the feeling all the more acute.
0: Sure.
1: And now the sudden changes around Odyssey, in which End has been taken away from us in a way, and I'm overwhelmed by a sense of loss. Not only by being robbed of those people and things most dear to me, but because I am powerless to even impact these events.
0: You feel helpless, is that what you're saying?
1: Yes, completely and utterly helpless. I never imagined reaching a point in my life when circumstances would spin out of control. Lately, I'm not entirely sure I can even cope with it all. I don't mean in an abstract way, but in reality. I just feel weak and ineffective.
0: Boy, that was a mouthful. When you said everything, you meant everything.
1: I'm not inclined to exaggeration.
0: No, no. And I want you to know that I understand completely how you feel.
1: You do?
0: You feel weak and unable to help stop what's happening here.
1: Yes.
0: But, Eugene, that's because you are weak and unable to help stop what's happening here.
1: Am I supposed to be encouraged by that observation?
0: That's up to you. I'm just calling it as I see it. Eugene, you're helpless because right now we're not only engaged in a physical battle over Wits End, but a spiritual battle as well. Maybe the toughest battle any of us have ever had. I believe there are forces at work here that can only be comprehended by those who are completely in tune with God. And you're not. You don't have the spiritual equipment to fight the only way we can fight. With prayer and faith.
1: But surely there's something I can do to help.
0: Oh, yes, yes. You can stop messing around and get yourself right with God.
1: I beg your pardon?
0: You've reached an inevitable point, Eugene. All the distractions have been stripped away. All the comfort zones are gone. Wit, Katrina, even Wit's End. The everything you mentioned has brought you to this point.
1: Philosophically speaking, I'm not entirely certain.
0: Oh, forget your philosophically speaking, Eugene. Be honest with yourself. My guess is, if you could look through everything that's happened to you since you arrived at Wit's End, you'd see all the things that have driven you and are driving you, even now, to a decision.
1: Mr. Allen, I don't know what to say.
0: Say yes, Eugene. Just say yes.

0: I want you to understand what you may be letting yourself in for.
1: What do you mean?
0: Emotions are tricky things. They run very deep.
1: I have to try, Mr. Whitaker.
2: Eugene?
1: Eugene?
2: Oh, Mr. Walton.
3: No, I'll just walk by without saying hello.
2: Oh, I'm sorry. Greetings.
3: Yeah. You look about as happy as a man who just invested $1 million in 8-track tapes.
2: I beg your pardon?
3: 8-track tapes. You know, in the 70s, they were taped. Oh, never mind. It's no good if you have to explain it. Hmm? You look down, is what I'm saying.
2: Oh. Well, with all due respect, I don't see what altitude approximation has to do with anything.
3: Huh?
2: Well, and why are you cleaning windows? Which end is closed?
3: And you think that keeps the windows from getting dirty? They'll be clean when it opens again. What's with you?
2: Why, I suppose you could say I'm soul-searching.
3: Soul-searching?
2: Mm-hmm.
3: Uh-oh. Last time that happened, I wound up in a Colorado jail in an earthquake in California. What are you soul-searching about?
2: Well, about the imagination station.
3: You're soul-searching about the imagination station.
2: Yes, I'm working on a new program.
3: Something's wrong.
2: What do you mean?
3: When you're working on a new program, you walk around with a self-contented, somewhat smug expression on your face. This isn't the face of Eugene Meltzner working on a program. Even those three hairs you call a mustache are drooping.
2: And what, pray tell, makes you so certain you know my facial expression so well?
3: Because I know you. Good grief, Eugene. After all the things we've been through, you don't think I know you by now?
2: Can any of us truly know each other? Or even truly know ourselves?
3: What?
2: Oh, nothing, Mr. Walton. Forgive me. I have work to do.
3: Yeah, well, what kind of a question is that? That boy didn't even get my 8-track tapes line. That's a pretty fun line.
2: All right, let's see. Interface. Journal entries from years 1 to 6. Copy files. Yes, thank you.
4: Oh, it is you. I was worried.
2: Worried? Worried? Override and save?
4: I didn't think anyone was here. I was back in the little theater. Eugene, what are you doing?
2: Inputting data into the imagination station.
4: From your computer?
2: In point of fact, yes. I'm copying my journal entries from the past several years into the imagination station's data bank so I can accurately test the new search program.
4: Oh, I get it.
2: This will terminate the 2 proverbial birds with the 1 proverbial stone. I will take Jack up on his challenge even as I make certain the search command works properly. Now, enter files through to the present.
4: Eugene, are you all right? You've got a kind of weird look in your eyes.
2: I am merely preoccupied.
4: Yeah? About what?
2: About completing this program on the imagination station, if I might be so terse.
4: Oh, I get it. You want me to leave?
2: No, I believe enough people have left already.
4: Huh? What's going on here, Eugene?
2: There are answers in this machine, Miss Kendall, and I am determined to find them.
4: Answers to what?
2: To questions.
4: Oh, really?
2: Really?
4: Eugene!
2: To put it as succinctly as possible, I am about to search through my life in Odyssey.
4: You're kidding.
2: Not at all. And if it works, then perhaps I'll be more successful with fighting in this battle.
4: Eugene, you are not making any sense.
2: Speak with Mr. Allen. I dare not take the time to explain right now.
4: But Eugene, wait, just wait.
2: Activate search program. How peculiar. Well, engage program.
5: Eugene?
2: Mr. Whitaker?
5: Eugene, answer me. Are you all right?
2: Wait a minute, what is this?
5: Eugene, are you in here?
2: I'm right here. Mr. Whitaker?
5: Your whole future is at stake here.
2: What am I supposed to do?
5: Push the red button.
2: Well, of course. Then what?
5: Hold on tight.
2: Hold on tight.
5: Your efforts around the shop, but you're missing something very important in what you're doing.
2: I am? What am I missing?
5: Your heart. You see, you automated nearly everything in Whit's End, but Whit's End isn't about automation, machines, or inventions. It's about people. Now, you can make it more efficient with your inventions, but can you make it warmer, friendlier, loving?
6: Are you interested in the star?
2: Oh, academically speaking, yes.
6: Then tell me, what do you know of it?
2: Well, I think the historical ramifications are worthy of consideration.
6: You are speaking with your mind. Tell me from your heart. Do you believe in the coming Messiah, the King who will set us all free?
2: But how could you believe for so long without proof, without evidence to support your theory?
6: Theory? You are still speaking with your mind, Eugenius. What I believe is found in the place where the mind and the heart unite.
2: And where is that?
6: Faith.
2: It was the most horrifying thing I've ever experienced. I've never felt such loneliness or isolation. It was as though I were completely separated from everyone and everything, completely and thoroughly alone, non-existent, in a dark void of solitude. I was alone, Connie, utterly alone in a burning blackness, and I've had nothing but nightmares since then.
4: If Whit got a tiny taste of heaven, then maybe you got a tiny taste of hell.
2: Do you really believe that, Connie?
4: With all my heart.
2: Then you better explain it all to me in detail.
4: Well, Gene, what are you gonna do?
2: What indeed, Miss Kendall, what indeed.
5: But you also need to know that all your studying may fail you when it comes to understanding God, his ways, and the salvation he offers us.
2: Fail me?
5: You see, Eugene, our minds can only grasp so much about the nature of God. Of eternity.
2: Mm-hmm.
5: After that, it's a matter of the spirit. Our spirit links up with his in an eternal relationship that gives us the right perspective to understand him better.
2: Mr. Whitaker, I think I want to believe, but I need help with my unbelief.
5: Eugene, that's as good a start as any.
2: I don't believe I've seen you here before. Are you new to the college?
4: Yes, I just transferred in the semester. I'm Katrina Shanks, by the way.
2: I am Eugene Nelson.
5: You're in love with Katrina?
2: Granted, I'm not entirely certain what love is, but I'm willing to concede that, yes, I am. I will be completely candid with you, Mr. Whitaker, because the nature of my relationship with Katrina is still at such a delicate stage, I'm concerned about her susceptibility to the influences here.
5: You mean our Christianity?
2: Yes. Now, you know that for the most part, I'm in agreement with your ideology, academically speaking. However, I'm afraid of how she may react.
5: You think she'll resent our beliefs?
2: Perhaps.
5: Or you're worried that she'll accept them?
2: Again, perhaps. You became a Christian today, didn't you?
4: Oh, yes.
2: It was inevitable.
3: You're leaving Odyssey?
2: Precisely.
3: For good?
2: Well, that depends.
3: You really mean you're just taking a vacation, right?
2: Well, I would like to think of this journey as something more than simply a vacation. This is an expedition to go beyond seeing tourist sites or attractive scenery, to connect with the inner person, a journey to myself.
3: Sounds like a pretty short trip.
4: You cope by becoming powerful enough so you can create your own world.
2: Now, couldn't it be argued that by creating your own world, you're actually missing out on true friendships, true feelings? Philosophically speaking, Kelsey, don't you ever wonder what would remain if the artificial world you'd created suddenly collapsed? What would you have left?
4: Gee, Bernard! Where in the world have you two been? Are you crazy?
7: Why didn't you check in?
2: It's gone to the Middle East, but how could he do such a thing? It's so unlike him.
4: Well, he said he kept thinking about a conversation he had with you before you left, Eugene. Something about the time coming in a man's life when he must broaden his horizons, get out and experience the world.
2: What?
4: It'll be okay.
2: It'll have to be. How about it for Mr. Whitaker?
8: Saying how much I've come to love you, pray for you every day.
9: Best is yet to come.
4: Eugene! A Bible! You read it?
2: Of course I will. Only because it's a gift from you.
4: Relationship long enough. I love you, Eugene. But we're in a dilemma. Unless you become a Christian, there's no going forward in this relationship. Maybe the problem has been us. Me, even Whit, Connie, Jack, Whit's and all of us.
10: All the distractions and the comfort
5: zones are gone.
4: Time coming in a man's
5: something
4: life.
5: Something very important.
4: What
5: you're
4: doing.
5: So much about
4: if Whit got a tiny taste of
10: heaven,
4: I got just enough Christianity to become immune to the gene.
10: Get yourself right.
2: I think I want to.
5: Yes,
2: I don't know
5: Eugene.
2: What to say.
5: Just say yes.
2: Yes. The answer is...

0: Eugene? Mr. Allen, what are you doing here?
1: Well, Connie left a message on my answering machine asking me to come over, but she's not here. Funny, but I had a dream about... Are you all right, Eugene?
0: What a journey.
1: Have you been somewhere?
0: Everywhere. My life, an odyssey. It was all there. Just like you said.
1: I said?
0: Earlier. Was it earlier? I'm confused now about the time. You said, if I could look at my life in Odyssey, I would see how everything has brought me to this point. The point of decision. And it has. You were right. All of you were right.
1: Eugene, slow down.
0: I can't. I'm afraid that I might talk myself out of it. I might philosophize in my head what my heart is screaming for me to do. I suppose it's been for years, and I've drowned it out with theories and excuses.
1: Eugene.
0: No. I dare not talk about it anymore. I'll begin to consider what a life of faith will do to me, to my life. But who am I kidding? I don't have a life, do I? Not really. Not after losing Mr. Whittaker, Katrina, and now even Wits End. I must lose my life to save it. Isn't that how it works?
1: Well, yes.
0: Then I'm ready, Mr. Allen, here in the privacy of a desolate Wits End. I must ask you, what must I do to be saved?
1: Well, you have to do what everyone's been praying you'd do. Repent and accept Jesus. Let him into your heart so you could enter into his life.
0: All right.
1: But,
0: is there something wrong?
1: I'm sorry. It's the strangest thing. It feels like something's not quite right. Something's missing.
2: Oh, there you are, Jack.
1: Connie, of course.
2: I was looking all over for you. First, I left a message on your machine. Then I...
1: Connie, come here.
2: Why? What's wrong?
1: Eugene?
0: Well, actually, Miss Kendall, Connie, I've made a decision. And I suppose it's most appropriate that you are privy to it. The decision, that is.
2: Huh?
0: The time has come, you see. I would like you both to pray with me.
2: Pray with you?
0: Mm-hmm.
2: Eugene, you mean, is that what all your... I don't believe it. Eugene, you want to pray to become a Christian?
0: In a word, yes.
2: Eugene.
1: Would you like to kneel?
0: Indeed.
1: Okay.
0: I'm sorry, I'm not entirely certain how to begin.
1: Just start and we'll work it out as we go.
2: Yeah.
0: Very well.
3: Oh, hi guys. What's going on in here?
1: Hello,
2: hi,
1: Bernard.
3: Jack?
0: Is there anyone else I should invite to this private moment?
3: Is this private? Oh, I'm sorry. I was just worried about you, Eugene. I thought I'd check, make sure you're all right.
2: He's about to become a Christian.
3: He is. He is? Oh, stuff me with feathers and call me a pillow. Oh, that's wonderful, Eugene.
1: He hasn't done it yet.
3: Oh, well, don't let me interrupt.
0: Well, would you care to join us?
3: Why, yes. Yes, I'd love to. Thanks. Boy, Eugene, this isn't a moment I don't want to miss.
1: Okay, Eugene, let's bow our heads and you take your
4: time. There you are. I was wondering where everybody was.
5: Hi,
1: Tom.
0: Hello, Mr. Riley.
4: Oh, I'm sorry. Are you having a prayer meeting? You know, it's funny. I was driving past and suddenly got the feeling like I should stop in. Maybe this is why. Oh, wait a minute. Are you praying, Eugene?
0: If I get the opportunity.
2: Eugene wants to become a Christian.
4: What? Eugene. Well, for crying out loud. Well, let's get on with it.
1: Okay, Eugene.
0: I didn't expect to have such a large audience.
4: Is everyone here who should be?
0: Well, we're missing one, but...
2: Well, I guess he's kind of here anyway. Go ahead.
0: Very well. Well... Our most glorious and majestic supreme creator, sovereign and lord of all he surveyeth.
1: Eugene?
0: Yes?
1: Try it from your heart.
0: Hmm?
1: How about, dear father?
0: Oh, yes, of course. Dear God, my new father in heaven, I am uncharacteristically at a loss for words, so please accept my verbal fumblings as I finally respond to your promptings.
6: Hello?
2: sorry, but we're closed until further notice. But you can leave a message at the sound of the tone anyway. Thanks.
0: Hey, anybody home? Anybody? Connie? Eugene, where are you? Hello? Eugene? We have to talk. It's something I've been praying about since I met you. It's very hard to explain. Well, I'd like to talk to you about that. Yes, I'll call tomorrow. Hold down the fort, will you, okay?

0: 3:16 says, "For God loved the world so much that he gave his one and only Son, that whoever believes in him will not perish but have eternal life." At long last, Eugene now understands the truth of that verse. Do you? If you haven't asked Jesus into your heart, then maybe the time has come to do it now, like Eugene did. Maybe it's time to say yes. If that's what you want to do, I suggest you talk to someone who already knows him. Maybe your parents, a brother or sister, a friend, or someone at church. Or you can contact us here in Odyssey, and we'll send you a booklet that'll tell you how you can get to know Jesus. Our address is Adventures in Odyssey, Colorado Springs, Colorado, 80995. Or in Canada, write to Box 9800, Vancouver, BC, V6B or G3. The Bible says that today is the day of salvation. 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It's the best thing you'll ever do. 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Today's episode, The Time Has Come, was written and directed by Paul McCusker. Our production engineer was Dave Arnold, and music by John Campbell. And I'm Chris, hoping you'll join us again next time for more Adventures in Odyssey.
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0: Well, hello there. It's good to have you back. You're always welcome here at Lamplighter Theatre. On our last visit...
1: In New York, I met this man, and, it's a very long story, but he has contacts that will allow me to attend West Point.
2: Who is this benefactor? Have we heard of him?
1: I never had. His name is Major Ira Warfield. He's a... Mother, are you all right?
3: Did you say Ira Warfield?
0: Send them nothing! They will get nothing more from me, not now and not ever. Virtuous! She is villainous and conniving!
1: She is a woman of the highest noble character. I'd stake my life on it.
0: Then you would lose. I know the real Mara Rock far better than
1: and
0: you.
1: And how could that be?
0: I'm married to her.
1: I'm sorry, Mother. I didn't mean to upset you.
3: It's not your fault. I was hoping that Ira's heart had begun to soften, but he's as angry as ever.
4: Did you say Black Donald? Is there more news of the criminal?
5: Well, you say that almost as if you're excited.
4: He is so very clever in all the tricks he pulls.
5: Don't speak with such admiration of a criminal.
0: Indeed. His heart is dark and his life is a waste. Do not go past the boundaries, Capitola, and make sure Wool accompanies you everywhere.
4: What? You think I'm too naive and weak as well? Just like Uncle?
6: Of course not. You're bright and capable. Anyone can see that.
4: Good, then you understand my point. So I'm gonna get Jip from the groomers and ride as far as I want.
6: But the master will get so angry.
4: He doesn't have to know. You won't tell, right, Patty?
6: No, I won't.
7: Why do you run away so fast, pretty one?
6: We were heading home. The woods were growing dark. I was a bit scared.
8: She'll ruin everything. I should have taken care of her when I had the opportunity.
7: Well, now you have another opportunity.

0: Welcome back, Mother. Found some workmen and fences today. Are you feeling better? Mother?
1: Very good, son.
0: Have you eaten anything today? You look quite pale. You're getting so thin.
1: I've not been able to.
0: I'm getting worried for you. Your health has been deteriorating rapidly.
1: The Lord is my strength. And my shield.
0: Perhaps when we have a bit more money, we could have the doctor come.
1: You are my refuge, O Lord. My portion in the land of living.
0: The Psalms are true, Mother. But I... Mother? Mother! Wake up! Please, please, please. Wake up, wake up!
2: Is that girl? She should have been back an hour ago.
3: Capitola loses track of time, you know that. She'll be here.
2: It's dangerous out there.
3: With the horse thieves and all?
2: Much worse than that.
4: Good evening, Uncle.
2: You half-baked, thoughtless girl!
4: Pardon me?
2: How dare you have the impudence to face me, much less the arrogance, the audacity to speak to me!
4: Well, I never heard that it was impudent for a girl to wish her uncle a good evening.
2: Young woman, tell me instantly and without prevarication where you have been.
4: For a ride on Jip, of course.
2: Where have you been riding?
4: Across the bridge. And up the paths of the hill. And into the woods. And around Ginger Lake. And back again.
2: Didn't I forbid you to do that, minion? How dare you, the creature of my bounty, you, the miserable little vagrant that I picked up in the alleys of New York and tried to make a young lady of...
4: Uncle!
2: What a ridiculous idea! You can't make a silken purse out of a pig's ear, and you are a pig's ear, you little beggar! Dare you disobey someone of my possession? I have lost my appetite for dinner, Mrs. Gondiment. I'm heading to town.
4: I'm not hungry either.
3: He was worried, child, so he gets upset.
4: I believe I'll go up to my room and retire early.
3: I'll have Patty bring you something up.
4: That won't be necessary. Good night, Mrs. Condiment.

0: Travis?
1: Oh, Dr. Day. How is she?
0: Your mother's awake. She's still very weak and not thinking clearly, so she will need rest.
1: What's wrong with her?
0: She's broken in mind, body, and spirit.
1: She has a broken heart.
0: Indeed.
1: What can be done about it?
0: Time, prayer, fresh air, sunshine. Take her for walks. Spend time in the Psalms with her.
1: Yes, I can do that.
0: I'll check in with her each week. I've told her she needs to eat. Make sure she does. Soups will be best.
1: I will.
0: I must say, when you brought me in here, you seemed very knowledgeable about health. Pulse and breathing and body temperature. Where did you learn these things?
1: Oh, it's a bit of a hobby. I like to read books on medicine and anatomy. For years, Mother would take in sewing from a retired doctor in town, and he'd let me borrow his textbooks and medical journals.
0: Those aren't simple to read.
1: But so interesting. It's silly, I know, but I really enjoy it.
0: You're a bright boy, Travis. Are you looking for work?
1: Oh, indeed. Especially now that Mother isn't able to. I can mend fences. I can help with crops.
0: Can you write?
1: Yes, I believe I'm a very good writer.
0: I need an assistant. Someone to keep my records and take notes on patients. Would you be able to do that?
1: Yes, I would.
0: Take a week to care for your mother. The news that you have a job should do her good. And then, come see me.
1: Oh, thank you, Doctor. Thank you very much.
2: Scoundrel!
3: I'm sorry, sir. I don't know how it happened.
2: It happened because you were asleep counting sheep while Black Donald was stealing them! Four of my best sheep gone! What good are you?
3: Not good at all.
2: You told them in their orders.
4: What is going on in here?
5: Shh! The Major's all a rage.
4: What happened this time?
5: Black Donald broke in last night and stole some of the stuff.
3: I don't know how it happened.
2: Fools! All of you worthless fools! Here's your papers. Find yourself a new master. I'll never have you step foot in here again. I'll never lay eyes upon you again, you utter blockheads!
3: I'm so sorry, sir. Please, don't...
2: Go! I can't stand to look at you! I'm going to my office.
3: Oh, I'm gone.
6: You ought to be used to this by now, Wolf.
3: Well, every time, I wonder if he means it. And I'm afraid the next time he sees me, he'll skin me alive.
4: I've never seen such a demonstration of anger and meanness. He does this often?
6: Someone around here gets cast out every month. Hand me those papers, Wolf.
4: And you just rip up the permit, ignore it?
6: He has his tantrum, and then he gets over them. If we obeyed every time he discharged one of us, he'd be entirely on his own. It's for his own good.
4: It most certainly is. But how do you live under such cruelty?
6: Master is a hard man, but he can be kind as well. He takes care of us.
4: Well, he ought to do better. Acts of kindness don't heal the damage of hurtful words.
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6: Oh, good morning, Miss Capitola. Have a seat. I've porridge and pancakes and all kinds of fruit.
11: Porridge sounds lovely, Mrs. Condiment.
12: They've announced the dates for the festival, Capitola. You've heard about it, right? Capitola, did you not hear me?
6: Your porridge, miss.
11: Thank you, Mrs. Condiment.
12: So, you do not speak to me. As they say, a dumb devil is better than a speaking one.

0: mandible, cervical vertebra, clavicle, scapula, sternum, humerus, rib. Oh.
1: Hello. What's humerus?
0: A bone. I was...
1: A humerus rib, I heard. Although I've never thought of a rib as having a sense of humor.
0: It doesn't. It's a very serious bone. What was I going to say when I came? I'm here to see Dr. Day.
1: Please, come in.
0: Thank you. Are you a new housekeeper?
1: I'm Dr. Day's daughter.
0: Oh, I didn't know he had a daughter.
1: Well, I've just returned from boarding school. My name is Clara.
0: I'm sorry I surmised. It's not as though you look like a housekeeper. You're very pretty.
1: Oh.
0: Although I'm sure there are pretty housekeepers, but not who look like you. I'm gonna stop talking now.
1: I'm not the least bit offended. Truth be told, our housekeeper has become so blind and deaf, I'm doing most things for her now anyway. Oh. She didn't even hear the knock on the door. Now, what brings you here today?
0: I'm a student of your father's and his assistant.
1: So you are the renowned Mr. Rock.
0: Mr. Rock?
1: You're Traverse Rock, are you not?
0: Oh.
1: Millie, could you bring us some tea?
2: Yes, madam.
0: I am. I've just never been called Mr. Rock before.
1: And soon to be Dr. Rock, from what I understand.
0: Well, that is the hope.
1: Well, I'm certain you'll get there. My father has been very impressed with you, always mentioning how bright and hardworking you are.
0: He says that? Well, that's very kind. He's very kind to take me on like this.
1: Yes, I'm very blessed to have him for a father.
3: Capitola, you started dinner without me. You still don't speak to me?
4: We didn't know when you'd be home, so Miss Capitola...
3: Miss Capitola can explain herself. Very well. I found a talisman to cast out the dumb devil. I heard you wishing for a watch the other day. Here. The most beautiful watch in the entire state.
4: Oh, diamonds. Look at those diamonds, Miss Capitola.
5: I've had enough dinner, Mrs. Condiment. I'll be up in my room.
3: That's always the way the devils do. Fly away. Fly away, you ungrateful vagabond.
5: Uncle, your present is beautiful. But there is something I desire more. You rescued me from misery. You have heaped benefits and bounties upon me without measure. And I'm grateful. So very grateful. But there is a sin worse than ingratitude. It is to treat that grateful creature with undeserved contempt. A cruel unkindness.
3: Come now, my child. You know it was for your own good.
5: Not be treated with both kicks and gifts from the same person. Such abuse you heaped on me, I've never experienced, not even in Rag Alley.
3: Don't say such a thing.
5: But it's true, and I'd go back there. Freedom and peace are sweeter than wealth and honor.
3: I wouldn't let you.
5: Then I'd go down to the magistrate and have you stand before him. To show by what right you detain me.
3: You would do that because of a gentle admonition.
5: Gentle admonition? You are enough to frighten most people to death with your fury. Myself and your devoted servant.
3: Then why do you continually provoke this fury? Let me be the master of this house.
5: But the Bible commands you...
3: Now you bring in the holy book.
5: Masters, grant your slaves justice and fairness, remembering that you also have a master in heaven.
3: Shall we move on to more pleasant topics of conversation, Capitola?
5: I am done eating, so I'll now excuse myself. Thank you for a delicious meal, Mrs. Condiment.
6: Of course, Miss Black.
3: Whoa. What am I gonna do with that girl?
4: She's nearly as stubborn as you.
3: Do you suppose she would actually leave? That she'd petition the magistrate, as she said?
4: I don't know.
3: You can't let her. You can't let her, Mrs. Condiment. It would be the end of her.
4: Pardon, Master?
3: If she were to go before the magistrate and step out of my care, I can assure you, it would end in her certain death.
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8: Sit down, my boy.
0: Thank you, Dr. Day.
8: I've been looking over the reports you've made of my patients.
0: Oh?
8: And there's something very curious about them.
0: Did I make a mistake, sir? I promise I'll learn. I can do better.
8: The surprising thing was your diagnosis on all of them was correct.
0: Julie?
8: You've certainly a mind for the field of medicine.
0: Well, thank you.
8: I'll continue mentoring you. I have some books here for you to read.
0: Oh, yes, sir.
8: After some time, we'll have you take your exams in Washington, D.C. Oh. But it will take much hard work to get there.
0: Oh, I'll do anything, sir. Oh, but I'm concerned about leaving my mother for long periods of time.
8: You've said she's improved.
0: She has, but I'm there to care for her. She's gotten her color back, but she still seems lethargic.
8: Hmm. Is she doing any work?
0: No. She sits in her chair all day. After our walk, at least.
8: Well, that must be it. A woman as constructive and hardworking as your mother's been her whole life, she needs a purpose. She needs work. Something meaningful to do.
0: She used to take in sewing, but now...
8: Is there something more that she could do? She needs to be around people and outside.
0: I don't know. A housekeeper, perhaps?
8: A housekeeper? Yes, that's it.
0: It is?
8: And I know just the place.
0: Where?
8: Here. She'll come work for us.
0: Pardon me, sir?
8: For Clara and I. We've plenty of room for her, and a room for you, too.
0: She won't take charity, sir.
8: This isn't charity. Your mother is a hard-working, capable woman. And Clara needs a female example in her life. There's so much your mother could teach her about cooking, sewing, keeping a home.
0: But you have a housekeeper.
8: Millie brought me tea today and forgot to put in the tea. I was drinking hot water.
0: But you can't turn her out.
8: Turn her out? Never. She's been with us for years. She's practically family. But her arthritis and memory hardly allow her to work anymore. But she'll continue living in her cottage on the property, and I'll provide for her as long as she lives. But we still need a housekeeper.
0: My mother.
8: Would she agree to it?
0: I'll ask.
9: Gentlemen, everyone gather around, please. Gather up. Thank you for coming. I'm glad you are all armed. The bandit has struck this good town for the last time.
10: It'll put us all in the poorhouse.
11: Lost my best two bulls last week.
10: Seems you should be able to find this man, Sheriff. You can't hide cattle in a cellar, y'all know what I'm saying?
12: Excuse me.
13: Colonel Lenoir, I didn't realize you were back in town.
12: I have a short reprieve before my next post, and may I have a word with the good people?
13: Of course, sir.
12: Fellow citizens, we can't waste our time pointing fingers and blaming one another. That's only playing into the hands of this varmint. Listen to the sheriff, and to whoever finds the scoundrel, I have a substantial reward. Sheriff, here is $100 that I will entrust in your keeping to reward the man who finally captures Black Donald.
13: Colonel, this

0: finally captures Black Donald.
1: Colonel, this is very generous.
0: It's the least I can do. And let me know if I can do anything else to aid in the capture.
1: Oh, thank you, Colonel. I appreciate it. We'll report back here in today. Check into abandoned barns or caves. His hideout must be somewhere.
2: Sheriff, I have something to show you that could help get this Black Donald.
1: No. Who might you be?
2: Dwight McGregor, from Titusville, Georgia, visiting my mother.
1: Ah, yes, Mrs. McGregor. I didn't know she had a son in town.
2: We've been having a terrible time with horse thieves in Titusville, too. But not no more.
1: Oh?
2: We could catch the crooked thief, but he'd always slip away somehow.
1: Yeah, we've had the same problem.
2: The salesmen come through town selling handcuffs. You hear of them?
1: Can't say I'm familiar.
2: Well, come take a look. I've got some in my wagon.
1: Where would that be?
2: Oh, just down the alley, behind the general store. Here, come on.
1: All right, then. I appreciate the assistance. People are nervous as rabbits in a pack of hound dogs.
2: I hear you. Mm-hmm. So what does this Black Donald look like? I'll keep an eye out.
1: 50s, bushy black beard. Mm. Often wears a hat, but seems he's a master of disguise.
2: Oh.
1: Yes. He poses as any number of professions. A doctor, a storekeeper, a blacksmith, even a lady once.
2: What a scoundrel. Here. Handcuffs. What do you think?
1: How do these work?
2: Metal, see? So stronger than rope.
1: Right.
2: Once a man is captured, you just put one around his wrist. Here, give me your arm.
1: Oh.
2: I'll show you.
1: There you are. Does seem strong.
2: No one can get out of these. And then you just put the other one on something sturdy, like this fence here.
1: This fence is sturdy. Oh, I see.
2: There. Now try to get out.
1: All right. You're right. No one's getting out of these. Thank you, sir. Now, these will come in handy.
2: You're mighty welcome, Sheriff.
1: How do you unlock them?
2: Oh, that's for you to figure out.
1: Beg pardon?
2: Well, now that I've caught the sheriff, seems like I deserve that reward.
1: What do you mean? You're stealing from me?
2: Here it is. Thank you kindly for the $100. I'll take your gun as well.
1: I order you as the lawman of this town to unlock me. You're as bad as Black Donald himself. You favorite scoundrel.
2: Maybe that's because I am Black Donald himself.
1: What?
2: I'll be off now. It's been a pleasure, Sheriff.
1: You come back here. Help! Anyone? Help!
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0: wish I could give $100 to the missionary offering tomorrow. But where can I get that much money?
1: Well, have you prayed about it? Just wishing for it won't help. My name is Zach, and you're tuned in to listener-supported Keys for Kids. Let's get started. When you're faced with a huge goal like raising money for an offering, how do you accomplish it? Maybe you break it down into smaller steps, or you ask your parents for help. But have you prayed and asked God? Remember, God can do anything, and when you pray for help to do something that follows His will, He just might say yes. Just like it says in James 5:16, the prayer of a righteous person is powerful and effective. That's what our story's about today. It's entitled, No Joke. I wish I had $100 to put in the offering tomorrow, Isabella told her mom. The missionaries we're collecting money for really need it, and I want to help them care for people and tell them about Jesus. If you clean the cupboards for me this afternoon, I'll pay you. Not $100, but a little, said Mom. Have you prayed about the money you'd like to give? Prayed for $100? Asked Isabella. No. You should, Mom said. Trust God to provide whatever amount He wants you to give. Isabella was cleaning the cupboards when her friend Lillian came over. I can play as soon as I finish cleaning this cupboard, Isabella told Lillian. She sat down and looked at the cupboard. I wish I was done. Well, I'll help you, said Lillian. That'll do more good than wishing. I know, Isabella stood up. I'm always wishing for things, and Mom keeps telling me that wishing doesn't help. Praying does. So guess what I'm praying for now? $100 for the missionary offering. She got down on her hands and knees to pull out something that was stuck in a corner of the cabinet. Look, she said, holding up an old penny. This must be the start to the answer of my prayers. The girls laughed at the joke. The next morning, the only offering Isabella had was the old penny and the money Mom had paid her. Altogether, it was far from $100. That afternoon, Lillian came over looking excited. My dad helped count the offering this morning, she told Isabella, and he noticed that old penny. He collects coins, and he says it's valuable. He said it might be worth over $100. When I told Dad you were the one who gave it, he said I should tell you and give you a chance to take it back. Otherwise, he can sell it and give the money to the missionaries. She stopped to catch her breath. So, do you want it back? Isabella stared at her in amazement. Of course I don't want it back. I'm giving it to the missionary offering, whatever it's worth. She grinned. I prayed for money to give, and God answered my prayer in a way I never expected. Well, how about you? Are there things you wish were different? It doesn't help to just wish for things. When you stop wishing and start praying, things happen. God works wonders when His people pray. That doesn't mean He will always answer your prayers the way you want, but He will use your prayers to help you grow in your faith and show His love to those around you. So pray and trust Him to use your prayers for good. Our key verse is James 5:16.
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10: Ooh. 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What's wretched in your world? 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You see a sermon, a story, an article. It's wretched. 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If you have questions, comments, conundrums, snarks, or want to send another message to Jimmy telling him to cool it, pal.
11: Oh, yeah.
10: In Christian love.
11: I've got plenty to say about that today.
10: Is that right? You can text 877-282-2337. What kind of text did you get?
11: You know, I said this before when I was out. We've got the best listeners in the world.
10: No argument here.
11: I still believe that.
10: But
11: it's out of Christian love and care.
10: Uh-huh. You just got scolded, didn't you?
11: I got in trouble.
10: Yeah, you did. Rightly so. I figured it would take an army to beat you down.
11: And that's what
10: you're just a bullhead. I understand you totally. I get your work ethic. You like to see things done exactly right. And when they're not, it drives you bonkers. Yeah. I get that. But I haven't had major back surgery. So I can, you can't, for a season.
11: Yeah, I just don't like not being able to do it myself. I hate relying on other people. And it's not that I don't think people are capable.
10: What is it?
11: I don't like... I feel like I'm putting someone out.
10: No.
11: That's the way I feel. That's the way I've always felt.
10: But what if it's their job?
11: Well, I understand
10: that. What if they care about you?
11: I get that. But, you know, you don't want to put people out.
10: Okay. So this brings up a church issue. Do you let people one another you at church?
11: It's hard.
10: So you're content with robbing people of their blessing and using their spiritual gifts.
11: That's a thing. Look,
10: that's fine.
11: It is. Okay. I understand that. It's so hard to wrap your mind around it. Like, I don't like going out to eat with friends and them offering to pay. But you rob them of their blessing.
10: Well, I do think then that I really have one important question. When do you want to go out to eat?
11: Anytime.
10: I'm hungry. That's right. How many times have you been out to eat and it's that dance? You don't know who's paying for it. And then when the other person grabs it, you immediately think, I should have had the dessert. I knew I should have gone for the steak. The chicken and didn't know you're going to pay for it. Well, stop it for a season. Learn to let people serve you. Now, look at the spiritual growth that you could experience from back surgery. Let people serve you.
11: I've let my
10: life. Do you not feel comfortable being loved? Is there anything from your childhood you'd like to discuss? Wait a second. This isn't biblical counseling at all.
11: No. Oh, no, you don't look like Greg.
10: When you get a gift, can you receive it happily?
11: No, that stuff is fine.
10: Okay, then what's the difference?
11: You know what? I don't really know.
10: Stop it. Okay. Just stop it. There's the Bob Newhart counseling. Stop it. Stop it. Just stop it.
11: Okay.
10: You know, there might be something, though, worth exploring. Why? Okay, so if it's genuinely that you think that people, they're not going to wreck stuff, they're going to do a perfectly fine job. So if we're assuming that that box is checked, it's not because you think people are incompetent to let them help you, correct?
11: Right. No, that's right.
10: So do you think that it somehow makes you look less able-bodied, weaker?
11: I don't care about that. It's just that, you know, when something is your responsibility, it's your responsibility. And I have problems putting that off on someone else.
10: Mm-hmm.
11: It's just, I don't know. I've always been like that.
10: Uh-huh. We could hook you up with Greg. I know that he'd spend time with you.
11: I know he would.
10: Or you can just tell Jimmy what you think. 877-282-2337. Right, that didn't go the way you were hoping.
11: No. Let's get the attention on someone else. Okay. This is from Rachel. Rachel says, I have 3 children, 9, 7, and 3, and I've been a full-time stay-at-home mom for the past year and a half. Recently, however, I went back to work part-time to help have breaks from my toddler. My toddler's been so fussy and disobedient lately that if I find myself not wanting to be around her, it feels like we have no peace in our home. I become anxious when I'm around her and so discouraged in my motherhood. Mm. What should I do?
10: There's a lot that you could be doing. One of my first questions among many would be, who's leading your home right now? I know that seems like it's pretty basic, and intuitively, I think we want to respond and say, well, we are. But oftentimes, if a child is being fussy and demanding and kind of making you nuts, it could be because they think they're running the house, and that needs to stop. That really does. It needs to change. I would also be interested in having this conversation with your husband, whose job it is to protect mom from toddlers. Not kidding. Moms need protection from toddlers. The child needs to know that dad is not to be trifled with. And if the child trifles with his beloved bride, there will be consequences that they'd probably not prefer to pay. In other words, dad needs to get the daughter under control. Going off to a job isn't the fix. That is at best a Band-Aid. In fact, I might even suggest it could even make it worse, because it's not dealing with the actual issue. It's just kind of coming up with a fix to be able to get through something that's difficult. That would be akin to what Ken Sandy calls peace faking. That isn't bringing peace to the home. It's not bringing joy to your heart. It's just helping you to endure. Well, parenting shouldn't be an endurance race. It should be something that's joyful. This statement might strike you as hard as it did me the very first time that I read it, perhaps 30 years ago. It was Ted Tripp's book, Shepherding a Child's Heart, when Ted said the first and most urgent business of the parent, this is priority number one, is to teach your child to submit. How did that feel? You probably go, well, my tender little cherub, I don't want, you know, them to not like me. Oh, they intuitively love you. It's just baked into them. They've got to know that you're leading the home. They have to know that. Because if you think that it's hard now, it is going to get exponentially worse if they think that they're running the home. And they're going to be more miserable, more demanding, more problematic. And that means you're going to be more miserable. And that means it's incumbent upon your husband to, if this is what's happening in the home, to think through parenting, to talk to older men, to read books like Shepherding a Child's Heart, and to step into the driver's side of the car and start leading the family. I think I mixed up that metaphor, but you get the point. He needs to be the one who puts a stop to it. Now, how does he do that? You do need to try to figure out why your child is behaving that way. You do. You can't overlook that. It's always unwise to fix a problem when you don't really have a correct diagnosis for the problem. Why is your child acting like that? And once you get that sorted, then you need to go to work on it. And it might be something as simple, and I'm not saying it is, but it could be that they just have not felt like there are consequences, and that little terrorist is going to terrorize you because they can, and because they don't see somebody else that's in charge of the family. So they take the wheel, and that always ends up in a car wreck, a daily perpetual car wreck. So I would encourage you to spend some time talking to your husband about how that you can come up with a strategy to get the wheel back, to help your child, whatever that looks like. Now, it could be something where the child needs some help with an issue. So I'm not saying that we're talking about 24/7 spankings here. Whatever the diagnosis is, dad needs to lead the charge in getting it fixed. Whatever that it fix is, needs to be fixed. Now, it could be discipline. It could be that the child doesn't think that she, I believe it was a she, needs to honor mother. That child needs to honor mother fast. That will happen. And it's dad's job to make that happen. Second, I might suggest that you spend some time with godly women in your church, preferably older, who have lived through this situation, so that they can help you, minister to you, comfort you, encourage you, strengthen you, and give you all kinds of inside baseball tips that will help you to navigate this situation while it is being righted. And then how to carry on as a godly mom once your child is under submission. You need that. And that's exactly what the local church is for. And your husband should be spending time with older godly men, seeking their advice. Let the church surround you. Let the church support you. Let the church help you so that, mom and dad, you got the wheel. This is Wretched Radio.
8: You ever been sitting in a sermon and your pastor drops a Greek word like he actually expects you to know what it means?
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8: Well, what if you actually could follow it? 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
8: You've probably heard survival of the fittest your whole life. 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What Hath Darwin Wrought is streaming for free right now on Fortis Plus. 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
3: Titles of Christ. 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
12: Jesus is called the wisdom of God. The wisdom of man says we can earn God's favor through good works, but the wisdom of God is made known in Jesus Christ. 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
10: Permit me to offer two potential apologies. This is Wretched Radio. Friel, it's either an apology or not. Well, in this instance, it's potentially an apology because I don't know for sure. This is in regard to the woman who wrote in the letter about her toddler. Because I didn't know the situation, I was trying to react to it to the information that I had. When there is a toddler in the home that is so terroristic that the mom wants to escape and go get a job to be away from their toddler. Now that's all the information that I had. Now, I don't know anything about the child. I don't know anything about the marriage. I don't even know how hard dad is trying. So if I owe you an apology, I offer it to you wholeheartedly because I don't know the situation. I was simply trying to react to the information that I had, which hopefully to the individual who wrote in or to somebody, there was something helpful. Children can't lead the home. Children must be submissive. Otherwise, mom is, if she's currently got a part-time job, she's going to want a full-time job. And even then, she's going to have to come home. And then she's going to be miserable because the kid's only going to get worse. Children must learn to be submissive. And it can happen. And you can do it. And yes, most likely, it does involve spanking. I know that's a taboo subject, but it is biblically endorsed. And the child who is not spanked is not loved by the parent. If you do not spank your child, you do not love your child. You must drive the foolishness from them. And they must understand. And there's consequences for violating the thou shalt honor thy father and mother commandment, because that is a commandment with a promise. So if I was off the mark with your situation, my apologies for that. But I do stand by a home that is being run by a toddler is a home that demands dad puts an end to it immediately. My second potential sort of apology is because I was I wasn't exactly 100% accurate. Let's put it that way. Jimmy, you may recall a few weeks ago we were sharing some William Lane Craig sound of him explaining that he believes that there are people who do not know the name of Jesus Christ. They've not repented and put their trust in Jesus Christ, but nevertheless they can go to heaven.
11: Mm-hmm. Yeah, I remember.
10: Mm-hmm. And I said, it's like universalism. I didn't say it is universalism. I'm pretty certain of that. I said it's akin to universalism, and because it would have been more accurate to say it's the anonymous Christian view. Somebody sent me an email that said, yeah, you called it universalism, but it's actually not. Fair enough. I said it's like universalism because I still think it's related, but it is technically not actual universalism. And I don't think that William Lane Craig believes that everybody on the planet is going to go to heaven. That is universalism proper. What he believes is more rightly termed the anonymous Christian view, which, by the way, the Roman Catholic Church holds to also. You don't need to hear the name of Jesus. You need to respond to the inner light that you have. And if you're believing, even though you don't know the name, then God, through Jesus Christ, will still take you to heaven. I don't think that's biblical. I think that's wildly outside of biblical orthodoxy. We must present the name for people to hear it so that they can respond to it, so that they can be saved by it. Romans chapter 10. So my apologies for not saying it was the anonymous crit. It was sort of, but not. Thank you for writing. idea@wretched.org. If you would like to correct me in any way, shape, or form, you may do so. idea@wretched.org or text away to 877-282-2337.
11: So that's it? You're done with the apology?
10: Yes. Why do I feel like there's a cannon that is loaded and aimed right at me?
11: You don't have another one in your pocket.
10: Is somebody feeling a little beat up on?
11: Just a little.
10: Just a little.
11: A little bit.
10: Since when have you been sensitive?
11: Since now.
10: Now I'm intrigued even further. You know what happens when you throw a rock into a pack of dogs? The one that yelps is the one that got hit.
11: Okay.
10: Issues, Jimmy. It's okay, Jimmy. Jimmy, we've all got issues. Maybe In fact, I can relate to that. See, my issue is that I always think, and believe me, I always think, it doesn't mean it's accurate or true, that I can just do stuff faster. It's kind of just like built into me. By the time I explain it to somebody, I could have just gotten it done.
11: Oh, yeah. That's part of my problem.
10: Is that, say, I got that too. So the other, I guess we were both scalded by my words.
11: So the other part, if you want me to.
10: Here it comes.
11: No. Let's just move on.
10: Jimmy, what was your relationship like with your father?
11: I was beat. Joking. Kind
10: of. Not that regularly.
11: No, every once in a while. Twice a year, unless I need it or not. Mm-hmm. So this is from Adam. I'm moving on. Todd, how do you approach or handle family members who, in my opinion, focus too much on current news as prophecy fulfillment, like the rebuilding of the temple?
10: Yeah, handle them. I would pull back on it just a little bit. Are these individuals that are saved? If they are, I see issues like that when it comes to relational issues, just not hot. It's like, okay, if that's the way that you want to read the newspaper with your Bible in one hand, trying to interpret the signs, we have got, nobody's taken the time to do that. I wish somebody would take the time to go back and take a look at all of the people who said, hey, see this in the news? That's that right there. And it didn't turn out. And Jesus isn't here yet. Because that's just been a pattern. People love to try to think this is that. And Russia did this and Gog is Magog. And so it's moving down. And now we're going to, within our lifetime, we're going to see Jesus Christ returning. People just dig it. I don't see it as honestly that important. If somebody is saved, I'm just not going to see it as like something I've got to correct. Now, will I make some effort to do that and perhaps instruct them on how to read the Bible and how to understand biblical prophecy? Sure. That's just been a pattern. People love to try to think this is that. And Russia did this and Gog is Magog. And so it's moving down. And now we're going to, within our lifetime, we're going to see Jesus Christ returning. People just dig it. I don't see it as honestly that important. If somebody is saved, I'm just not going to see it as like something I've got to correct. Now, will I make some effort to do that and perhaps instruct them on how to read the Bible and how to understand biblical prophecy? Sure, I'll do that. But I wouldn't make it fisticuffs. I wouldn't make it a knockdown drag out. It's certainly not an essential issue. If you want to live peacefully with people, there's just some stuff we can let go. Here's another one. Here's confession time, Jimmy. Instinctively, when I see something theologically not right, I want to arm up. That's just instinctively how I feel. Now, I don't know if that is because of how I was educated, or I don't know if that was what I brought to my education. I'm not sure, but I like to correct stuff and let you know that you're not right about it. And I've had to learn that it's just not necessary, nor is it wise. It's not smart to do that with everything. Weigh the issue. How important is it? Where are you at in your relationship with them? Where are they at in their relationship with the Lord? And some of these things you can let go. There's some people that I love. They believe in flat earth. I don't. And to have I'll listen to them talk about it only because I love them and I just want to listen. I'll listen to anybody say whatever it is they think about whatever, if nothing else, to be polite. But I have zero desire to change their mind. Why? Because it just doesn't matter. Just doesn't matter. I know my inclination is, let me point you in Isaiah when it talks. We just don't need to fix and correct everything. There are tiers. And I would say somebody who's reading eschatological statements with the current news in place, I'm trying to even think of something that might impact that's of a higher level of doctrinal urgency, and I can't come up with it. I would even say this. Well, let's just talk about eschatology proper. I think eschatology is important. It is. We've been seeing that, haven't we, online? About how the church is supposed to act, our relationship with the government. Do we win here? Do we lose here? And it can cause a fair amount of acrimony. I get it. It is important, and it does impact things. And it can cause you to go wonky if you don't have certain stuff right and you're not aware of it. I get that. But even so, if you're in Christ and you don't agree with my eschatology, I am not making it my priority in life to get you to become a pre-trib dispensationalist. Even though you should, it is not something that I think is important or necessary. No, I say that fully aware of where that sort of attitude can go, where suddenly more important doctrines and even essential doctrines can be compromised. Well, they sort of have the Trinity right, so I'm just not going to make it a big deal. Hold on. There are certain things that we continue to make it a big deal. But I think for many of us, especially when we're conservative, we find a home here, or this home makes us that. I don't know which it is, that we don't need to fix every little misspoken sentence. Any choice of theological word that I wouldn't approve of, if we can get better at that without throwing out the baby, the bathwater, and the bathtub, and becoming just completely liberal, I think that would strengthen our churches a lot. This is Wretched Radio.
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14: I'm being there so that I can be present with her in her issues, and she can be present in mine.
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14: And then sensitive responsiveness. And this was helpful for me because so often as a guy, our wife says something that's hurting her, and our first thing is, okay, I'm going to fix that. I can take care of that. You're not going to have to deal with that. And what they really want to know right now is that there's this sensitive response. You want to fix it because you don't want to have to live through this with me. The process matters so much to our wives. And so if you lose trust and emotional availability and sensitive responsiveness, you're on your road to getting further and further and further apart. 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
15: More wisdom at familyminute.org.
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19: I'm meteorologist Mike Cox. Other than a few showers and storms that will be possible this evening, tonight we're going to have partly cloudy skies and mostly dry weather. We'll have a low of 67 degrees, and the weekend looks like a lot like we've seen, say, for Monday, Tuesday, and Wednesday. We will have sunny skies tomorrow with an afternoon shower. Thunderstorm chances actually pretty decent. We'll have a high of 86, scattered showers and storms for Saturday night. Then Sunday, a sunny day, only a small chance of rain, and a high of 87.
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21: Important dates in Christian history. 1962, Second Vatican Council begins, the most significant council since Trent. It will promote new attitudes and practices in Catholicism as Rome seeks to address the modern age. After Vatican II, priests perform the Mass in the local language whilst facing the congregation. 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
10: Two resources in one ministry. This is Wretched Radio. What was that? Two. That was a commercial. Two was a shampoo and conditioner. Two in one.
9: Yeah, probably.
10: You sound disgusted by it. Or was it a food? So there was two in one. What is the part of it? Oh, this is the type of stuff that just, now I got to go Google. Here are two new resources from one ministry. The first resource, which we will be releasing, I think next week, is Out of the Shadows. Is that correct?
9: I believe they're both next week. It could be.
10: What were we thinking? Why didn't we spread this out? The truth is we're creating too much stuff. And I'm not even being flip. We're just creating too much stuff here. We can't roll out one thing at a time because we've just got so many things that we've been doing and producing. So the first thing that we're going to be releasing apparently next week is Out of the Shadows. Libby Glosson. She is one of our Fortis fellows. Finally is going to be addressing, well, not like she's been delaying. Finally, somebody is going to be addressing the issue of women and pornography. I looked up the statistics. The number of women who are looking at it on the regs, it's frightening. It's really concerning and troubling. And Libby Glosson has put together a resource that is going to help women reframe the issue, understand why it is that they are actually consuming it. And the reason will surprise you, and it will give them a better alternative and the tools to stop turning their eyes onto filthy images. It's called Out of the Shadows. Can't wait for that to be released next week, along with a new podcast that we're producing called Exalt the King. It's in a, Jimmy, could you do this announcement? Because it's awkward for me.
9: Exalt the King.
10: It's my sermons.
9: It's basically, it's the sermon ministry of Alpharetta Bible Church.
10: There you go.
9: That's it.
10: Keep going.
9: Yeah, no, it's...
10: This will give you practice for your talking points.
9: Yeah, well, no, it's produced by the world-famous Jimmy Hicks. That's the selling point.
10: Wow, it's going to be really tight.
9: That's right.
10: The sound will be incredible.
9: That's exactly right.
10: So more, it's basically sermons is what it is.
9: Yeah, but that's, I think people are interested in hearing the sermons of Alpharetta Bible Church.
10: Well, I hope that they're a blessing in some way. We do have an engine that drives the preaching at ABC and the teaching at ABC. Super excited about this, that starting in the fall at Alpharetta Bible Church, we're actually just working on this right now. We wanted to do systematic theology for Sunday school, but I know what can happen with systematic theology. Stick out your chest now. Because you're going to get puffed up. Yeah, learning lots of stuff, learning big concepts here and finding all the Bible verses that support my systematic theology. There's a danger in learning. The danger is that you become puffed up. And that's a problem. Furthermore, for those of us who like theological learning, we can learn for the sake of learning, but not for the sake of being affected by it. We can learn because we just dig it so much and it fills our heads, but it never makes its way to our hearts. So we're going to do systematic theology and your emotions, or systematic theology and your affections. We are going to study systematic theology. We're going to do it. There's going to be just a bombarding of Bible verses, because that's how you build your systematic theology, teaching on that particular ology. But now that we know that truth about God, how should that impact me? How should that affect my affections? How does that help me deal with terrible toddlers, bad in-laws, a pink slip, a really frightening diagnosis? Our theology must make its way from head to heart. So we're going to be doing systematic theology in your emotions. The sermons, we're going to be starting out with 1 Peter. It's called Exalt the King because we try to do that in our preaching. We want Jesus to always look good. And we want Jesus to always be in the spotlight. And we talked about this, I think, yesterday here on Wretched Radio, how it's just not hard to have a central theme in your service whatever the theme of the sermon is, then all of the elements inside of your service can support that and undergird that and be directly related to that. It's not that hard. And the same thing is true in preaching. It different texts, I grant you, can be more challenging on occasion, but overall, it's just not that difficult to find Jesus shining in a text, shining in the text. That we just sometimes forget it because we just teach on it. So, for instance, on Sunday, I'm preaching on Psalm 84. It's our summer psalm series, Psalm 84, about how wonderful it is to go to church. That's what it's about, how wonderful it is to go to church. How lovely is your dwelling places, that my heart longs, it yearns to be in that place so that I can joyfully worship the Lord. All right, so obviously the subject is ecclesiology. Where's Jesus? He can be forgotten about. Where's Jesus? So I could preach a sermon very easily on nothing but church theology and what the temple foreshadowed in the church and what the church foreshadows in heaven. Yep. Where's Jesus? If the sermon forgets that, then I don't think it's going to be Christ-exalting preaching. And it should always be Christ-exalting preaching. And I admit, I fail, believe me, I fail. But I try to be so mindful of that. Because a sermon can be just rich and lavish with theology. Oh, that's so cool. Okay, so for instance, it's the word long. My heart longs and yearns for you. It's two different words. And there's a reason. It's built poetically. But the word longing from the Hebrew word, it's a deep aching for something. And then I think it's the word yearning. Sorry, I'd have to look at my notes. The word yearning is that you are turning white from your desire for something. So what the psalmist is saying is my yearning is basically, it's making me like yearn so deeply and so profoundly that I'm turning white from it. Ooh, cool. What does it have to do with Jesus? Neato. Cool. Hebrew word study. Sometimes the pictures are really, they're fun to share those things. And those things should be shared. But what's the point of sharing it? What's the point of talking about the temple if it doesn't involve Jesus? If I could preach that sermon on Sunday with a Jewish rabbi sitting in the congregation, yes, that is very good. That was supposed to be a Jewish rabbi. Yes, that is a very good sermon on the temple. I agree with you.
11: That's better.
10: Thank you. You could have also discussed the tabernacle because we love the Moses and they would have been completely content with it. Then I have totally failed. So that new resource will be out next week. It's called Exalt the King. I don't think you can subscribe to it yet. And look for Libby Glosson's new resource, Out of the Shadows, all going to be at FortisPlus.org.
11: Okay, so I want to make a correction here so people don't have to email and say that we gave wrong information. So Monday the 10th, Exalt the King is released.
10: Okay.
11: Monday the 17th is when Out of the Shadows is released.
10: Okay, so now here's what I would normally do, and I will do this for Out of the Shadows. It's anytime we release a new resource, I love playing clips from it here on Wretched Room. Love it. Exalt the King.
11: It's going to be hard for you.
10: you'll just have to imagine because I can't do it. I can't do it.
11: I understand.
10: 877-282-2337.
11: All right, here's one from Eric real quick. Todd, how do you feel about a sermon application team? Our elder team has faithful and strong gospel-focused preachers. However, some Mondays, we meet to discuss sermon application points, and the elder preaching that particular Sunday will guide the discussion.
10: Never heard of such a thing. I think it would depend on how that's run, what the motivation is, and why it's being done. Because that's the pastor's responsibility, but the pastor can go to resources to help with exegesis with word studies. We have concordances, Bible dictionaries, encyclopedias, commentaries. So this could be acceptable in that realm if you're just looking for ideas. Okay, everybody, here's the 3 points of the sermon. This is the how could you see this being applied to your life so that I can make this really, really relevant for people? Okay, I guess that could happen if the motivation is right. And the pastor is just trying to be diligent. And it could even be, it could be that it's a weak area of the pastor. He's just not good at it and he needs people's help. I say fine. But if it turns into one of those things where it's like a sermon writing team, hey, I think you should, why don't you talk about, ooh, then I think that you got a problem. You got too many cooks in the kitchen and the head chef is supposed to be the pastor. So it can be done. It just needs to be done. Very, very carefully.

0: And if I might just toss in one more note about sermons and application, Pastor, we have to do better with our sermon applications then. There's our 45-minute sermon. Here's our 2-minute application. Goodbye, everybody. That is not application preaching. This is Wretched Radio.
1: You've tried everything. You've sent articles. You've had the conversations. You've probably argued more than you wanted to. But you have a loved one who is still neck deep in the prosperity gospel or the new apostolic reformation, and nothing you seem to say gets through. It's exhausting, I know, and it's also heartbreaking. Snatch Them from the Flames was made for exactly this reason. Todd Vriel and Justin Peters sit down and they tackle why your loved one is attracted to these movements in the first place. Because until you actually understand that, you're just going to be swinging in the dark. Then they walk through the things that you can actually say and do to help pull them toward Christianity. This isn't about winning an argument. It's about understanding someone you love and pointing them to something real. 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As Sunday is Sunday. Work is work. Parenting is parenting. And somewhere in there, you try to be a Christian, but it doesn't always feel like it's all connected. That's why Dr. John Krotz and his podcast, Integrated, is so incredibly important. Dr. Krotz is a pastor. He's an author. He's a biblical counselor. And he's a Fortis Institute fellow and the host of Integrated. And he is helping people see how Scripture speaks to every part of their life. Not just the spiritual stuff, but the practical, everyday, how do I actually live this stuff out stuff. And if what we're doing at Fortis Institute has been a source of encouragement for you, I want to ask you to consider joining us as an ongoing monthly gospel partner. 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Have you ever wanted to take a tour of Europe, but you couldn't swing the airfare? Good news, Todd Friel's already gone for you. 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
2: Attributes of God. God is a person. He is not a detached, impersonal force. He is a conscious, self-aware being with a mind and a will. He has made himself known through Scripture, and most of all, he wants you to know him personally. 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
0: Somebody's going to have to apologize here. This is Wretched Radio. You don't like that sermon application team idea.
1: I not necessarily, no. No, like you said.
0: That's not what you said during the break. I don't like that at all.
1: Thanks.
0: It was a fist-pounding definitive no.
1: Thanks for saying that.
0: Well, you didn't like it.
1: Well, I don't. I think I agree with exactly what you said. It's the responsibility of the pastor. And I get, you know, you've got other resources and, your pastor team, those that work on your staff can be a resource. I would be more okay with instead of a sermon application team, I would be more okay with a sermon illustration team. If you wanted to use illustrations in a sermon to bounce that off the pastors on your staff.
0: Yeah. But what's the difference, though?
1: Illustrations are a little bit different than applications.
0: Well, they are. I understand that. But what makes one a disqualifier and the other not?
1: No, I don't think it's a disqualifier. I'm was agreeing with the fact that you have to be very careful about it. If you're the pastor, if you're the preacher, you got to be very careful about that kind of thing.
0: Giving the reins, potentially. Well, that's why I said I think it depends on how it's done.
1: Yeah.
0: And what the motivation is. It would be interesting. I would like to know from the pastor why he's done that. And if he says, it just makes the sermon better because I understand how this, what I prepared is impacting people. Okay. I can get that. But it would be very easy in a setting like that for that team to start directing the sermon and start changing the sermon.
1: Well, and I can see a place for it. When you've got a whole team of pastors on your staff and, you know, you're all engaged with the body and they can, you know, kind of help digress. This is what our body's dealing with right now.
0: Right.
1: I can see a place for it in that kind of sense.
0: Yeah. If you would like to learn how to do application preaching, I do commend Mike Fabares's book. It's about 20 some years old now, maybe even more at this point. Preaching That Changes Lives. And you may not agree with everything that Mike writes in it. In fact, I don't think any pastor would agree with everything he says. And here's why. It's not because Mike is wrong or dumb. He's definitely not dumb. It's because every pastor's sermon and preparation and presentation should be different. Why? Because every pastor is different. It just is. I was listening to some, anytime a sermon, it's like, how does somebody prepare a sermon video come up? I'm like, ooh, I want to watch that. And it was John Piper. And John Piper said, look, I'll tell you how I prepare a sermon, but don't do it my way. Do it your way. You got to figure out your thing. And that is so true. And so not everybody's application style preaching is going to be identical. Nevertheless, Mike's book is super helpful because it really does. It elevates application more than most of us are inclined to give it. It's like, all right, now that we've learned everything that I've studied this week, here's what you do with it. Let's go to Cracker Barrel. That's not enough. I think application should be woven throughout. It's definitely not the star. The teaching must be the centerpiece of it. And inside of that teaching centerpiece is definitely Jesus Christ. But it should be reminded at least throughout and shown how this impacts. So if you've got 3 points, let's say, and you give one application at the end, why couldn't you give application for each of those 3 points at least? And if your main application is thought about in the beginning of the sermon, in the middle of the sermon, at the end of the sermon, well, guess what you're going to do? You're going to reinforce it a lot more. Please forgive me for this. I'm just thinking as I'm even speaking about my Sunday sermon, it's like, okay, am I doing these things in this? And I think the answer is yes, I probably could do it. No, I definitely could do it better. But it's going to begin with a question about how much you long to be in church. How much do you long to be in church? Now, if that's my opening salvo, that really should be the theme of the sermon. You should be longing to be in church. Just like the psalmist longed to be in the temple, you should be longing to be in the church. Furthermore, you should be longing for heaven, where the shadow of the temple will be reality. The actual will be there as God dwells among his people. That desiring to be in the temple then is going to guide the points that I make inside of the sermon. So for instance, if, and please forgive me, you just start preachers talking about sermons and look out, you're in big trouble. We can't help it because we live and breathe it basically. So if my desire is my hope is that people would desire to be in church more. As I'm preaching through these different points, how does that help them desire to be in church more? How does it do that? And if necessary, it needs to explain, this is why this particular point, this is why you should long to be in church. This is why you should race to church on Sunday morning. Because For instance, one of the points that the psalmist makes in Psalm 84, and it's this, he appears to take a little bit of a diversion. He starts talking about pilgrims on the road through the Valley of Baca, which is an arid land, being moved from strength to strength as even the arid desert land becomes joyous for the pilgrim. Why? Because that pilgrim is longing for church. He's longing to be in the temple, and it gives him strength. Are you lacking the strength to get to church? Think about what you're missing if you're not there. Think about all of the delights that await you, the word that was prepared for you, the Jesus that is going to have the spotlight thrown on him, the fellowship that you'll be having with other believers, the reminder of the

0: Listen to this. Here's why. It is found in the first verse. How lovely are your dwelling places. What makes the temple so lovely? It's not the furniture. It's not the decoration. It's not the jewels. It's not the gold plating. God is there. God is there. And God is in your church, because God dwells inside of each one of those temples that is attending church. And when all of those little temples get together, they make up a glorious temple. And it's the most beautiful place on earth. Why? Because God is in our midst. What is this God like? What has this God done for us? Think on those things, because that is what makes the church that you attend the most beautiful place on earth. And you know what it's going to do? It's going to give you the strength. It's going to give you the energy. It's going to give you the desire to get there, to get those kids wrangled, throw them in the minivan, get them cleaned up, give them a spit bath on the way. Because we're going to church, kids, because I got to be there, because it's the most beautiful place on earth. That is application preaching that makes its way throughout a sermon. So I've got 12 points on Sunday. And each one of those points should reveal the application, which is this teaching about the temple slash church slash heaven should cause us to long to be in the most beautiful place on earth. Shouldn't be mentioning this, but next year, this is what I was just discussing. It's not going to be something that we talk about on the radio perpetually, but it is going to be a focus of this ministry, because it's our desire to help as many pastors as we possibly can to be delivering the best sermons that they can. And those sermons should be laden with application. They should be not just filling the head, but stirring the heart, and they should be shining the spotlight on Jesus Christ. More details on that later. Thank you very much for allowing me to talk about one of my favorite subjects. 877-282-2337.
1: From anonymous Todd, as a young adult, should I apologize to my parents for the things I did wrong as a teenager?
0: Yes, yes, yes, yes, yes. You know what? Challenge you to do that. If you're an adult child, and which you are, because, I mean, you can't be an adult if you're not a child, and you've never apologized to your parents, do it. Do it. First of all, you should. You should, because if you've sinned against somebody, what should you do? You should want to repent to that person. And I'm telling you, if you will do that, you watch your relationship change. Now you say, my relationship with my parents is pretty good. Cool. It'll be better. I promise you, I'm not kidding. The power of repentance is massive. For years, I've been encouraging parents, do that with your kids. And it can be really hard because the kids are maybe being bratty. They're ghosting them. You repent to your kids. You watch the relationship change on a dime. And I'm saying that also to the kids. If you repent to your parents, if your relationship with them is bad, it'll become good. And if it is good, it will become great. Why? You're cleaning the carpets. You're getting sin out of the way. You're restoring the relationship, and it will be deeper, richer, and better than ever. So glad you asked that question. Until tomorrow, go serve your King.
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3: 91.5, the blessing weather.
4: I'm meteorologist Mike Cox. Other than a few showers and storms that will be possible this evening, tonight we're going to have partly cloudy skies and mostly dry weather. We'll have a low of 67 degrees. And the weekend looks like a lot like we've seen, say, for Monday, Tuesday, and Wednesday. We will have sunny skies tomorrow with an afternoon shower. Thunderstorm chances actually pretty decent. We'll have a high of 86. Scattered showers and storms for Saturday night. Then Sunday, a sunny day, only a small chance of rain, and a high of 87.
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5: August 7th, an uneasy feeling. Is there something in particular that makes you anxious? Anxiety, while a

0: Type of fear is dread of the unknown, of the future, of possible potential disasters. It's fear, stretched out of proportion, that stalks us almost continually. According to the National Institute for Mental Health, nearly one-third of the population will experience some form of anxiety at some time in their lives. So it seems this mental battle is prevalent in our world today. But what are we to do about it? Is there hope for someone battling this kind of fear? Today we'll meet Evelyn, a woman whose life was controlled by a fear of death. But she's here now to share with us her true story on this Unshackled Daily Devotional.
1: It began when I was 13 and my mom died of cancer and was cremated. I was alone in our isolated house in the country north of New York City when her ashes were delivered. I put the unopened package in the attic, and from then on, I feared death. After graduation, I met Ed, and we became engaged. He encouraged me to take the box of ashes out of the attic and give them to my father, who sprinkled them on the flower garden, as Mom had wished. And I thought that was the end of it. But after Ed and I got married, I continued to have nightmares. I saw a psychiatrist, but that was no help. Then I got pregnant, and our son was born prematurely. I prayed to God the only prayer I knew, Psalm 23. I promised God I would seek him if he would spare our son. Our son lived. A neighbor talked to me about salvation, showing me verses in the Bible. I saw that we're all born in sin, cut off from God, but Jesus came to give us life and gave himself as payment for our sins. I prayed, asking Jesus to come into my heart. He set me free of the fears and the nightmares. He gave me new life, eternal life, for which I'm forever grateful.
0: Psalm 56 says it was written when the Philistines captured David at Gath. Yet David says in verse 13, "For thou hast delivered my soul from death. Wilt not thou deliver my feet from falling, that I may walk before God in the light of the living?" Friend, like the life of the chosen king of Israel, our walk with the Lord is certain to contain difficult and fearful moments. But God is still our deliverer. And he's not only given us life in him, a new life that begins here and now, but he will guide our steps so we can walk in his light and be a light to those around us. So today, if you're fighting anxiety, will you meditate on our God, the one who has accomplished it all for you, the one who will lead you in his good purpose? What do we really have to fear? Pray you'll find rest in this truth today. 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
3: Hello, world. I'm Greg Patton. It's a Friday. Stand by for news and stuff. Do you have a will? Have a lot of stuff? Have a few things? What's the most important thing you have that you could give to others? I think the most valuable possession that believers can leave a family or friends is faith in Jesus Christ. While everyone must choose to trust in the Savior for him or herself, Christians can and should share key biblical truths with loved ones. Salvation is found only in Jesus Christ. Share that. Acts 4:12. Everything that exists was created by God, and He owns it all. Psalm 24:1. God has a purpose for each of us, and discovering it is so important. Ephesians 2:10. We can look for opportunities today to share what we have learned about God's plan for our life. Let's do it. And God will provide whatever we need to carry out that plan. Ephesians 4:11 through 13. Our Heavenly Father gives us talents and spiritual gifts to achieve His purpose and His plan in life. Why wait to start sharing tomorrow? Let's do it today. Share your faith today. Remember, each day, just like today, this Friday, offers a new opportunity for you to speak about our Savior. Think about people to whom you could pass along the precious possession that you have, Jesus Christ. What in the world is going on? I usually have great thoughts between Indiana and Tennessee, but this is not good. One man in Indiana brutally murdered a roommate and dumped his body in Tennessee off a cliff. Ian Sheldon, 46, sentenced Wednesday to 69 years in prison, found guilty of murdering 55-year-old Mark Trent, drove a tent stake through his head. What in the world? Waking up a little too late? Gonna talk about this a bit later. New York City Socialist Mayor Mandumi was mocked after many say he was literally humiliated by being booed off the stage while attending one of the city's biggest pro-police celebrations in Staten Island. The Socialist Mayor, Zoran Mandumi. So, you get it yet? People, we have a problem. A coalition of communist, socialist, left-wing activist organizations helped drive a nearly two-week protest. A sprawling encampment in Madison, Wisconsin, following the fatal police shooting of a homeless man. With the demonstrations later escalating into clashes with the cops, street fires, blocked intersections. Yeah, we got a problem, Houston. I think there's a book out there called The Neighbors from Hell. You can have bad neighbors. There's always going to be disagreements. You even have them in your own household letting on your neighbor. But, oh, this is awful. A mother and her teenage daughter shot dead inside their home by a neighbor who stopped over to complain about some things. Robert Winkleman, 73-year-old man, walked down the street to his neighbors in House Springs, Missouri, confronted 38-year-old Jessica Lashley about what was going on at her home on July the 25th. When Lashley responded, Winkleman pulled out a gun and shot her in the head. When her 17-year-old daughter, Jersey, tried to help mom, Winkleman shot her in the head. Killed them both. A third person was chased by Winkleman as he was armed with a gun but wasn't shot. Lashley and Greer lived a while, died days later. He definitely would have to be the neighbor from, yeah. Well, another one bites the dust, and another, and Acting Attorney General Todd Blanche just lost the last little bit of cushion he had to survive confirmation. Senator Lisa Murkowski, she's a liberal loony, a Republican from Alaska, announced she would not support the nomination to be the nation's top prosecutor and law enforcement official, dealing yet another blow to his rocky confirmation process. Never know. Birthright citizenship. What do you think about that one? I don't think it's right. The new executive orders out there are focused on curbing automatic citizenship of some groups of people, including the children of those connected with foreign embassies, and on what Trump called birth tourism. Come into this country illegally, have a child, and that kid's automatically a U.S. citizen. What's wrong with that picture? In your health news, the approval of the Moderna vaccine comes after the FDA initially declined to even review the application in a highly unusual move, but the agency changed course after widespread backlash. The New York Times reported the vaccine will use the same breakthrough technology that Moderna's COVID-19 shot did to combat the flu, which kills 300,000 people every year. Taylor Farms, Mexico. Lettuce and now hot peppers and other things. Chipotle's in on it. 27 states having problems with this stomach intestinal parasite. Killed 2 people in Michigan. Watch what you eat. We're going to be talking about this kind of stuff in our new book, Hell's Gate. A New Mexico judge has ordered Meta to pay nearly $1 billion and limit how much time young people can spend on its apps as part of a landmark child safety verdict. We need lots of that stuff. It's out of control. How much does a new car cost? A new truck. Ford has unveiled a new $29,000 midsize electric pickup truck called the Phantom. $29,000. Okay. Sydney Tao, the influencer on TikTok who documented her battle with a rare bile duct cancer, she has died at age 26, but she did a whole lot of good in the meantime. Okay, test your knowledge time. Who said that? I'm here from the government, and I'm here to help. He didn't believe that for a moment. He distrusted the government that he was a part of in so many ways. Who is he? None other than Ronald Reagan, President of the United States. And that's where we are today. The general population and the government, they're at odds. Who do you trust, really? Somewhere along the line, we've started to strip constitutional rights from Americans for overall good of America. You know, you can no longer ignore the reality staring you straight in the face today. Now, let's get alive here. We are in a battle. It's a biblical battle. Good versus evil. Have you been around long enough to know about the good old days in America? The good old days are long gone, when people with opposing views could really get together and work things out. When Democrats could get together for the greater good with Republicans. Is it a Republican thing? Is it a Democrat thing? It's a Bible question. How can two walk together unless they agree? And can we agree on anything? You know it's true. Somebody needs to stand up and say it. More good people willing to stand up and tell the truth. And here's what should scare you. If they can go after someone like Trump, and no one has been more vocal in America in the last few years than Donald Trump, my goodness, what about you? If they can go after him, they will. They always have. Even if it means violating the Constitution of the United States right before your very eyes, I'll say again, it's not really Democrat or Republican on this side anyway. What should we call this group? I mean, evil on both sides getting together. I'm not sure. We'll come up with something here. The path of destruction, the trustworthy mainstream, and there's some out there. Oh, yeah. Fox News has most of them. But there's so many of the left-leaning loonies. They'll figure a way to tell you how bad this president is. That include recession, high gas prices, weak military, before the midterms. But it's not that simple, is it? Is that the goal of the current administration? Distraction? You always hear that from people in every presidency. Those wanting to run things from Washington on down, from the socialist to the other Looney Tunes, feel they don't need to distract you because they have zero intention of relinquishing, and this is it, what we're really after, power. Power. If they were concerned, they would do everything the exact opposite of how they have done it up to this point. So they do not care. You know, the lefty loonies are trying to make you think that only idiots believe that the election was stolen in 2020. That makes it all the worse and makes us all the angrier. See, during the last presidential election, when the mail order president got in, it wasn't legitimate. And nothing has been done about that. And by the way, the evil ones have no desire to change any of their ways. It's working for us. Let's get more involved in criminal activity. Criminals don't stop and gain a conscience until they're held accountable. That's the problem. Their goal, and I've said this 40 years ago, we wouldn't be destroyed from without. We're going to be destroyed within. That's when I first started in evangelism. That was the message then. It's the message now. Destroyed from within. Don't let anyone convince you otherwise. These people are not from Moronville in any way, shape, or form. They are brilliant, highly intelligent, calculated with an evil, demonic agenda to provide themselves with money and power and influence. The trifecta of evil. Money, power, influence. They're not going away. Tell it like it is. Call evil good, good evil, and how many times they tried to kill this president? Why do they hate a guy who promotes peace and freedom and prosperity and optimism to make America great again? Why is that hatred by a small group so large that they say they have our best interest in mind? What are they really up to? That's the question. And I've already answered the question. Money, power, influence. Evil people running the United States of America. It's nothing more than a rising tide of evil. Are we through? I don't think so. I think we're going to get tough in the days ahead. More people are going to say, wait a minute. What's happening here? Is it too late? Our message from the pulpit is it's never too late. Turn to God, the author, the finisher of your faith. Many people need to be saved and see truth, and lives will change. There's good out there. You just got to look for it and stand against evil. Jump of the season. I don't know why, but Lynn Lowe's yesterday, there was all kinds of monsters getting ready for, yep, autumn. Leaf lovers, hold tight. We're almost there. 33 days until the first NFL game. 111 till Thanksgiving. 112 until you and your uncle are no longer talking. Ah, yeah, that time of year. And remember, this is a good thought. Life isn't meant to be easy. It's meant to be lived. Sometimes it's happy, other times it's tough. But with every up and down, you learn lessons that make you strong. Lean on the Lord today. Well, I like this one. Having been with Mrs. Patton since 1960, it's a fact any couple who has a healthy marriage has lasted 20, 30, how about 50 years? They didn't get there with luck. They sacrificed. They forgave. They built trust when it was broken. They kept dating each other. They listened. They apologized. They got help when they were stuck. They made time for each other. They learned how to communicate. They cared more about their marriage than their pride. What do you think? And finally this Friday, feeling honoring the message for the left-leaning. I do not like your mental haze. I do not like your leftist way. I do not like your socialist ways. I do believe you're following an anti-God way. That's it. Where's my Bible? Life 101, right after this. 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Through your prayers and gifts, we can keep on going daily on Hello World Radio. Lots of support, obviously, from Tennessee and Virginia. Oh, it's great. Others thinking about it, huh? Hey, how about a buck a month? Could you afford that to keep Hello World Radio on the air? GregPatton.com. All your gifts tax deductible. Keep on praying. Oh, absolutely. But you got to oil that financial wheel now and then and keep things moving. Thanks again for your support, my Christian friend. You know, here's a thought that I think a lot of us have, and well, maybe not you, but I know I've been here before. Are you absolutely convinced that God is personally interested in you? In you.
4: From the other side, I've talked about Satan's probably not interested in you to the degree that he comes personally. He can't be everywhere like God. So you think he's in Iran? You think he's in Washington, D.C.? Where is he? So with that, then, how about God? He's got some big things on his plate in the world today, right? So does he really care about little old you?
3: Or do you feel more like kind of a
4: drop in the sea of humanity. And yeah, he cares about a lot of people, a whole lot. But you? Yeah, not so much. Do you think he's actually actively involved in your life or not? Does he seem as if he's left you to maybe fend for yourself now? What did you do that got you into that position? Hey, let's go to the Bible here, see if we can find some kind of an answer. May the God of peace himself sanctify you entirely, and may your spirit and soul and body be preserved complete without blame at the coming of our Lord Jesus Christ. That's in 1 Thessalonians chapter 5 and verse 23. You know, to sanctify means to set apart, to make holy. That's you. And that's exactly what God has planned for you. He has set us apart for himself. He is attentive to our every step, our every thought, and he works faithfully to bring that plan into fruition for each one. A glorious completion for you. You should be excited. Yes, I am convinced God is personally interested in me. How about you? Your sanctification began at the moment of salvation when God applied God's righteousness to your account and set you free from the penalty of sin. Where would you be going without Jesus? Well, according to the Word of God, to hell. But instead, you're going to heaven. God works to bring his plan for each believer to completion. I love that. Well, from then on, God's Spirit and Word have been at work in your life. Did you know that? Setting you free from sin's power and progressively conforming you to the image of Jesus Christ. Now, this process is going to continue until it's time to leave this earth and God calls you home to heaven. But even that's not the end of God's plan for you. The final stage is the sanctification of your body at the resurrection, when you'll be set free from the very presence of sin. Never again will you battle temptations or those fleshly desires that we go through every day, nor will you suffer pain, nor illness, nor death. We need to focus on this great hope so that we can see God's sanctifying hand in every situation that we encounter in this old world, don't you think? And here's a sobering thought, but it's a good one. It should encourage you, excite you today. When the Lord challenges you to do something that you feel is beyond your abilities, and boy, that's for me all the time, you really have two options, do you not? You can focus on Jesus Christ and proceed in victory, in great triumph, or you can focus on you and withdraw yourself in defeat. It's really a matter of faith. God's never going to ask you to do something without empowering you to do it. Isn't that true? Psalm 121 describes the safety that is found in the Lord Jesus Christ for today, tomorrow, forever. Let's look at a few verses here to better understand our security in Jesus Christ. I will lift up my eyes to the mountains. From where shall my help come? My help comes from the Lord. Psalm 121, first three verses. When this psalm was written, robbers dwelled in the mountains, waiting for innocent travelers to come their way, unsuspecting victims they could easily take. Not only that, but wild animals also posed a threat. Needless to say, journeying on these remote hilly roads must have caused a lot of anxiety and a lot of fear. Our lives can be like mountainous territory sometimes. Do you look to the future and wonder what dangers are lurking there? The Lord is your helper. He alone is able to protect you, and regardless of what lies ahead, friends and relatives can offer only limited assistance to you, but God knows everything about you, and all the power necessary to rescue is at his hand. Go to the Lord, my friend. He will not allow your foot to slip. I so like that. Verse 3, Psalm 121. God has provided everything you're going to need in order to avoid sin. The Holy Spirit directs and empowers you. The Word lights your path so we do not slip. Yet at times, we choose to sin. Almighty God could stop us from disobeying, couldn't he? But he doesn't interfere with our free will. Instead, he will hold you up, enabling you to walk in his way. Yeah, what a great opening verse here. On the Lord's ability to protect us in treacherous times in this old world. Whether trouble originates with others, external circumstances come about, or just your own sin, we can find ourselves in danger and afraid.
3: And thankfully, we have a loving Father who is ready to lead us to safety today. Oh, this is just too good here. Let's go on. He who keeps you will not slumber there in verse 3, Psalm 121. Many young children are fearful of the dark. I used to be scared to death. If they awaken when everyone else is sleeping, they might feel alone, feel scared. Our caretaker does not sleep. He's always awake, always alert, and attentive to our cries, even when our feelings seem to tell us otherwise. Can't go on those feelings. No, you can't. The Lord is your keeper. He's going to keep your soul, verses 5-7. When parents have to leave their children for a while, they choose a trusted person to put in charge. We often say that this individual is keeping the kids. The babysitter is expected to protect and provide for the children. How much more invested and capable is our Heavenly Father, my friend? Think about that. Besides preserving us physically and spiritually, He restrains us from wrong thoughts, harmful words, and inappropriate actions. His Holy Spirit gives warnings to keep us from evil, and He also provides guidance, so we're going to grow in godliness. Yep, the Lord will guard your going and your coming from this time forth and forever, it says in verse 8. God is absolutely sovereign. He is always with us. He will never leave us nor forsake us, protecting, pointing the way, teaching you in this life. He accompanies and leads even in the smallest tasks that seem insignificant. When we grow up, many of us feel sadness and a little fear as we leave the safety of mom and dad's place. Sure we do. But we never leave the precious love and care of our Heavenly Father, do we? God is our keeper, and He cares for us better than any earthly mom or dad ever could. Our protector, our keeper. Do not fear, my friend. God's not given you a spirit of fear, but of love and of a sound mind, and something that everyone absolutely wants in this life, peace. You can have it with Almighty God today. You've been saved. You've trusted Jesus Christ as Savior yet. For whosoever shall call upon the name of the Lord shall be saved. Why not today? Why not become one of those people going down that narrow path according to Matthew 7 and trust Jesus Christ as Savior? Give it up. It is never going to work for you without Jesus Christ in your life. Oh, it's a great way to live. It's a fantastic way to die. And finally, today's bumper sticker. Moses was leading his people through the desert for 40 years. It seems even in biblical times, men had trouble asking the way.
4: And I had to remind my wife last night, little debate on the remote for the TV. The Bible says God put man in charge of the remote. It's in there somewhere. I haven't found it yet, but I'm looking.
3: How true is that? That's it for a Friday, huh? TGIF every day, I thank God for. Don't you? Got to be in church Sunday. You need to be in church with family and friends and neighbors and anyone else you can get there. Absolutely. Like us on Facebook every day. More and more joining from around the country. You be one. Greg, G-R-E-G, Patton, P-A-T-T-E-N. It's so good to have you listening. And thank you so much for your prayers. No, I am praying for you. And that's the way it is. Friday,
4: August 7th, 2026. I am Greg Patton. Until Monday, you have a great weekend.
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6: I'm meteorologist Mike Cox. Other than a few showers and storms that will be possible this evening, tonight we're going to have partly cloudy skies and mostly dry weather. We'll have a low of 67 degrees, and the weekend looks like a lot like we've seen, say, for Monday, Tuesday, and Wednesday. We will have sunny skies tomorrow with an afternoon shower. Thunderstorm chance is actually pretty decent. We'll have a high of 86, scattered showers and storms for Saturday night. Then Sunday, a sunny day, only a small chance of rain, and a high of 87.
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8: When Allied troops went into the concentration camps of Europe at the end of World War II, soldiers found a Star of David carved on a wall with these words beneath it. I believe in the sun even when it does not shine. I believe in love even when it is not shown. I believe in God even when he does not speak. That was the commitment of faith by someone who chose to hold on to his or her faith regardless of how dark the circumstances. What you believe determines what you are, and it is faith in God which gives people dignity and lets them live with purpose even in the darkness. How do you have that kind of faith? First, you must believe in the necessity of faith no matter how dark the hour. The Bible says simply, anyone who comes to him must believe that he exists and that he rewards those who earnestly seek him. The only way this is possible is to get your eyes off the circumstances and refocus them on the Almighty. Second, belief which transforms darkness to light is belief in the simplicity of faith. The analogy of a little child was what Jesus used to help his disciples understand this. In Luke 18, Jesus said that unless his disciples accepted God's kingdom with the simplicity of a child, they would never get in. Friend, there will always be tension between circumstances and your faith. It was true of Abraham centuries ago. It is still true today. Your emotions and feelings are products of your circumstances. And when they are not very pleasant, our faith begins to sag until we tell our emotions where to get off. Guy Duffield said that in the days of the infant church, believers would greet each other asking, "How is your faith?" But today we ask, "How are you feeling?" And the tension between faith and feeling often leaves us with the impression that God has let us down. One of the myths that a lot of people have bought into is the conception that if you become a believer, everything wonderful is going to happen to you. You will be successful, healthy, and well-liked by your contemporaries. Friend, God never made that promise, but he did categorically promise to be with you when you walk through the fire and the flood. Third, belief which enables you to overcome is belief in the power of faith. But this needs clarification. What you really need is not faith in faith, rather faith in the power of God. All things are possible to him who believes, said Jesus in Mark 9:23. Now, was that merely poetic license, or was he saying there is no limit to what your faith can accomplish? On two occasions, Jesus used the analogy of faith so strong you could command a mountain to move. Impossible, right? Yes, of course. What he was teaching very clearly, and those who heard him knew this with certainty, was this. What is impossible with men is possible with God. Remember that when the doctor says, there is nothing more that medical science can do, or your human resources are so depleted that God is your only hope. I'm thinking of one husband who told his wife, all of our money is gone. From now on, we've got to trust God. And she responded, has it really come to that? Fourth, believe in the reward of faith in response to simple obedience. According to your faith, it will be done to you, Jesus told a blind man. It's still true. It is faith that makes the difference.
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7: Over 20 years ago, a technological milestone was reached. 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Now we have more smartphones than televisions in homes. But is all this technology actually saving us time and making our lives better? According to the book Time Traps by Todd Duncan, the answer usually is no. Some studies have shown that these high-tech traps are wasting as much as a quarter of someone's workday and even more at home. So if you're aching for more time, turn off the computers, video games, TVs, and other tech devices, and you'll add an average of about 2 to 3 hours to your day. 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That means trade it in for something worthwhile. The number one complaint from families is there isn't enough time. That's because much of that time is being gobbled up by these high-tech time traps. 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
1: Hello, and welcome once again to Exploring Bible Prophecy. In today's program, we are continuing to explore the scriptures dealing with specific prophecy terms, and we are in our third set of seven sets of two prophecy terms, showing the contrasting of these terms that a lot of times when you just casually read through your Bible, you don't often appreciate that they are dramatically different in their meaning, even though they may sound alike. And of course, we're in point number three. If you've been following along with us for a while, if you're with us for the first time, a special welcome to you. We're working off of a worksheet that's available from the radio station here, and it is listing these seven sets of terms. And we are in the gospel of the kingdom, the gospel of the kingdom, the gospel that Jesus Christ preached when he came to the earth the first time 2,000 years ago. And this is being contrasted with the gospel of grace, which is the gospel that Jesus started to preach when he turned from the gospel of the kingdom, which was addressed to Israel, the nation of Israel. And of course, if Israel had accepted the gospel of the kingdom, the world, you and I at that time, would have benefited from it. But Israel did not receive Jesus. Therefore, they did not see the gospel come to fruition, which would have been the kingdom on earth that, as they were taught to pray in the Sermon on the Mount, thy kingdom come, thy will be done on earth as it is in heaven. It would have happened then, but it didn't because of their disobedience and their hardening of their heart. So then Jesus turned to the gospel of grace and then opened it up to you and I, to the whole world, to Jew and Gentile alike, based totally on faith. And of course, we'll get into that in future programs. But we're dealing now with the gospel of the kingdom, and we've spent a number of programs developing the background of this gospel of the kingdom by looking at the Old Testament and then coming into the New Testament to show that Jesus was indeed the prophesied Messiah, the King, the Conqueror that had been prophesied. And now we're into the point, in fact, we're in Matthew chapter 4, and that's where we left off in our last program, Matthew chapter 4, and we're going to start with verse 17. And this is where we're going to get into the specifics of what Jesus preached. And before... let me just go ahead and say it up front here, as I think I've said a few times in the past programs, that you may be surprised to learn or, you know, hear for the first time, or maybe didn't quite appreciate it. But when Jesus came the first time in the beginning of his ministry, and actually through most of his ministry, because Israel did not turn their backs on him and on his gospel until the latter part of his ministry of just over 3 years. But for most of his ministry, he was preaching a gospel that did not have the cross. Therefore, it did not have the death and the burial and the resurrection of Jesus. Therefore, it did not have a belief requirement in his message of believing that he died on the cross, was buried, and was resurrected the third day. There is no sense in any of his pronouncements about justification by faith in that act. The church was not in view at this time, and it's an important thing to understand as you look at the Bible literally, and another way to look at it is dispensationally, that things were revealed, illuminated, I should say, progressive illumination as we went along, as you go along through the scripture here. And if you can look at the major context and you can differentiate one time period from another time period, the Bible really makes more and more sense. That just because Jesus is speaking does not mean that he's speaking to the church. Most of the time that Jesus spoke, he spoke to Israel. Now, yes, there are applications because Jesus spoke about the moral and ethical nature of the law, which would be an application for the church as well. It just applies to the everybody's life, if you will, if they choose to follow the Lord. But in most of the cases, he is speaking to Israel. And if we can understand that he is speaking to Israel here and when it was, before the church was ever mentioned, it helps to really clarify what he's talking about. And I think you'll see as we go through these next several scriptures, because we're going to start out here in Matthew chapter 4, verse 17. And as we get up to chapter 5, which is the beginning of the three chapters in Matthew that are called the Sermon on the Mount, where Jesus is addressing Israel about the offer of the kingdom right then and there. He would have started the process of setting up his kingdom. Of course, that hasn't happened yet because they turned their back, but he was prepared to do it right then if they would simply believe that he was the promised Messiah, the promised King. So when we start in verse 5, we're going to get into some of those specifics. And I want to show you, and I hope you stay with us because it'll may take a few programs here, but I want to show you that what Jesus talked about here had already been offered once before. It was offered way back in the Old Testament, 1,400 years before Christ. It was offered here 2,000 years ago, or if you will, 2,000 years ago to us. The first offer was 3,400 years before us today, and it will be offered again at the end of the tribulation. So it, to me, understanding that, seeing that from the scriptures helps me, and hopefully it helps you as well, see the nature of God and his love for his people, his long, long suffering for his people that he has promised from the beginning in Genesis when Israel was first brought into existence, all the way through the Bible, that he has covenanted with his people Israel. And he will never, never forget his people, Israel. And he says forever, several times, forever. He will never forget Israel. So if we can grasp that, it just makes the scriptures come alive much more and makes them so much more rich. So Matthew chapter 4, as we were in our last program, it says in 17, from that time Jesus began to preach. And this is right after his 40 days in the wilderness and being tempted by Satan. So the beginning of his ministry. From that time, verse 17, Jesus began to preach and say, repent. In other words, turn from your sinful ways to what I am going to offer you, what I'm going to talk to you about. Repent, for the kingdom of heaven is at hand. And this kingdom of heaven is what had been promised. It was the Thy kingdom come, thy will be done on earth as it is in heaven. I'm ready to set it up. Now go down to verse 23 in the same chapter, Matthew 4. And it says, Jesus was going throughout all Galilee, which was the northern part of the state of Israel today, as you see it on the map, teaching in their synagogues. So the synagogues are specific to the Jews. I think we'll all agree with that. And proclaiming, there it is, the gospel of the kingdom, and healing every kind of disease and every kind of sickness among the people. The news about him spread throughout all Syria. So now this has gone beyond the borders of Israel and has now gone up into the north and to the east, where you might even find modern-day Syria today, which would be more of Lebanon and Iraq and the state of Syria today, perhaps part of Jordan. And they brought to him all who were ill, those suffering with various diseases and pains, demoniacs, epileptics, paralytics, and he healed them. The large crowds followed him from Galilee and the Decapolis and Jerusalem and Judea and from beyond the Jordan. And For those of you who are not familiar with the term Decapolis, it means 10 cities. And these were the 10 cities principally of the Gentiles. And they were located on the eastern side of the Jordan in the northeast corner, what we would call the Golan Heights today, and along down south of the Golan, along the eastern shore of the Sea of Galilee. That's where Gentiles principally populated the city. So it was telling you that not only the Jews, but the Gentiles were coming as well because he was healing. There was nothing in his message, and it's a key point to understand here, there was nothing in his message that was saying, okay, I'm healing you, but now you're going to have to obey my word, and I'm going to lay out ethical standards, I'm going to lay out moral standards for you, and if you don't follow those, you cannot come into and receive the blessings of the kingdom. It was just healing. So consequently, everybody's coming. Anybody that had any need, principally a physical need as we see here, but even he was feeding. As we know, he fed 4,000 at one time, and that was just the men. So you can multiply the numbers 4,000, and the second another time was 5,000. You can multiply that by three or four to get a sense of how many people of all family that were present for these feedings. So these were obviously major, major miracles that Jesus was doing, not just because he felt like doing it. He's a good guy, and not to be facetious here, but the point was, this is how you attracted people to hear the gospel. You did miraculous things to attract people. And even after Jesus was resurrected back to heaven, that the apostles continued to have the ability to do miracles to attract people so that they would listen to the gospel, at least listen to it. Whether or not they accepted it was another story. But at least they were attracted to listen to it. And that's what Jesus is doing here at the end of Matthew 4. So what he's going to do when he gets into the Sermon on the Mount here in chapter 5 is he's going to transition from, come bring your sick and your lame and your needy, and I will heal them, I will feed them. He was feeding them physical food. Now he says, I want to feed you spiritual food. And this is where people started to get a little, uncomfortable with the message. And why would they get uncomfortable with that message? Before we get into the sermon, I want to go back 1,400 years, a little over 1,400 years. The Israelites had been in bondage in Egypt for 400 years. You may have heard 430 years. Well, for the first 30 years that they were there in Egypt, Joseph was alive, and the Israelites were highly respected because of Joseph. But when Joseph died, and it says another Pharaoh came along that didn't know Joseph, and that's when the bondage started, and it got worse and worse until the point where they cried out, and God heard their cry, and he sent Moses to bring them out, just as 1,400 years later, he heard the cry of the people, and he sent Jesus. And sometime in the future to us, God will hear the cry of the Israelites again during the tribulation, and he will send Jesus the second time, what we call the second coming. So you can see the loving care, the kindness, and principally the covenant nature of God all through this. But going back this 1,400 years, he brings them out of Egyptian bondage into the wilderness, and because of their disobedience and being bold based on their faith in God and going right into the promised land because of the 12 spies, 10 of them coming out and saying, we can't do it, he banished them to the desert. But at the end of the 40 years, the book of Deuteronomy is written by Moses. And in the book of Deuteronomy, this is right before they crossed the Jordan River, when God stopped up the Jordan River for 16 miles so that they could cross in one day, that God told them there at the foot of Mount Nebo by Moses before he died, because remember, Moses could not come into the promised land because he had struck the rock to get water the second time in anger, and his punishment was that he would not see the promised land. But he is directed by the Holy Spirit to write the book of Deuteronomy, and it's to that second generation that came out of Egypt that will come into the promised land, and he's telling them their entire future. So this is the first time we see this gospel of the kingdom, if you will. A king is not in view in Deuteronomy because God is the king, but it's the idea that is with God as the king, we're going to set up this beautiful time. So what I'd like you to do, first of all, is to go to Deuteronomy chapter 28. So if you go to the very beginning of your Bible in Genesis, if you start working your way back to the right, you want to go to the fifth and final book that Moses wrote through the leading of the Holy Spirit. It's called the book of Deuteronomy. And it's everything that Israel needed to know before they came into the promised land. And again, that shows you how gracious God is. He told them things in the book of Deuteronomy that we here, for instance, in America, didn't fully appreciate until, you know, 200 years ago because of science. Well, we didn't need science. All we needed was the Bible. Moses told the people what to do, and it took us a long time to figure that out because we just wouldn't look in the Bible. But I want you to go to Deuteronomy chapter 28. Deuteronomy 28 is known as the chapter of the blessings and the curses. The blessings and the curses for Israel. And they would be blessed if they believed. They would be cursed if they disbelieved. And God was very clear about that. And one of the very interesting things I find about the book of Deuteronomy when you talk about Israel is the fact that there are 68 verses in the book of Deuteronomy chapter 28. Of those 68 verses, verses 1 through 14 are the blessings. Verses 15 to 68 are the curses. Can't you see that God in his omniscience, his all-knowing power as God, as Creator God, saw into the hearts of future Israel and saw that they would be hard-headed, hard-hearted, and that it would take a lot of curses to be brought upon them, the plagues and so forth to be brought on them, armies being brought to invade their country and so forth, and actually all the way up through the tribulation, which is yet to come now. All of this was prophesied in the book of Deuteronomy to get them to the point where they would get on their knees and cry out and say, Jesus, we believe that you are the Son of God. And it just shows you the long-suffering nature and the beauty of our Father God. But I want you to go to Deuteronomy chapter 28, and I want you to look at verses 10 through 12. This is what the priests, and again, these were not good priests. Most of the priests, unfortunately, throughout the history of Israel were not good priests. And you see God criticizing and castigating them all the way up until the last book of the Old Testament, Malachi, and then into the New Testament. The priests and the Pharisees and the Sadducees and so forth, they wanted to remember and to look forward to the good things that they saw from a carnal nature. And by that, I want you to look at verses 10 through 12. It says, in the blessings to Israel, so all the peoples of the earth will see that you are called by the name of the Lord, and they will be afraid of you. That's what they were looking for when Jesus came. They were looking for this conquering king to come in and just do away with the Roman Empire, which was lording their authority, their political and military and frankly, social authority over Israel. So they were heavily restricted, and Jesus would come and just remove all of that. And that's what was promised in Deuteronomy. Well, you know what? Jesus would have done that if they had believed him. But that's all they were looking for. Verse 11, the Lord will make you abound in prosperity in the offspring of your body and in the offspring of your beast, and in the produce of your ground, in the land which the Lord swore to our fathers to give you. Verse 12, the Lord will open up for you his good storehouse, the heavens, to give rain to your land in its season, and to bless all the work of your hand. You shall lend to many nations, but you shall not borrow. So you see these blessings that were promised.

produce of your ground and the land which the Lord swore to our fathers to give you. Verse 12, the Lord will open up for you his good storehouse, the heavens, to give rain to your land in its season and to bless all the work of your hand. You shall lend to many nations, but you shall not borrow. So you see these blessings that were promised, but we haven't read about the conditions, the you must do something in order to receive these blessings. And that's what we're going to get into in our next teaching portion of our next program. Now, as we always do, we want to move over to our Q&A, and we have been dealing with a question: who is not going to be included in the rapture? Who is not going to be included in the rapture? And of course, the rapture is specific to one group of people throughout the entire history of the Bible, which as of now has been 6,000 years. This only involves people who believed in Jesus Christ's death, burial, and resurrection. It's called the church. It's the church age. It includes Jews and Gentiles. And when the rapture of the church happens, and I believe it's going to happen fairly quickly because we're coming to the end of the 2,000-year period, or the end of 6,000 years cumulatively, and there's only 1,000 years left to go until eternity, and that's going to be the millennial kingdom. And that only happens after the church is raptured. In fact, the tribulation, which precedes the millennial kingdom, the rapture happens before that. So the point is that one group of people are going to be taken up in the rapture of the church, and that is the church age, Jew and Gentile alike. It started in Acts chapter 2 with Pentecost, and it will end, completely end, no more church people at the rapture of the church. So if that only includes people in the last 2,000 years, well, what about all the other righteous people, both before the church, which would be Old Testament, and after the church is taken out, and that would be people in the tribulation? So we have been dealing with those other groups other than the church. And again, that's the Old Testament saints, the tribulation saints, the Jews at the end of the tribulation who are judged, and the Gentiles that are judged at the end of the tribulation. In other words, all the people living on the earth at the end of the tribulation, there will be judgments there as well. And there will be righteous people in each one of those groups. So we're going through and looking at those, and we've been spending some time over the last several programs looking, first of all, at the Old Testament saints. And the Old Testament saints are those who believed through faith in what God had told them, starting, you know, you have Abraham, but actually it goes all the way back to Adam and Eve. But for instance, you have Abraham. Long before Jesus came along, Abraham was counted as righteous by God. And we're exploring, what does that mean to be righteous before Christ was crucified? Because we know that everything revolves around Jesus Christ, whether it's Genesis or it's Revelation and anything in between. So how do we reconcile that, given that Jesus didn't die during what is called the Old Testament times? So we were looking at Ephesians chapter 4, 8 through 10, I guess that was two programs ago, and we were looking at the fact that when Jesus was crucified, he went down into Hades first. And in Ephesians chapter 4, 8 through 10, it says that he went down and took captives captive, and then he went to heaven. Well, who are these captives? These captives are the righteous, or what we call the Old Testament saints, people who died in righteousness before Jesus was glorified. And they, when they died from Adam and Eve on, when the righteous died, their souls, their spirits went down to Hades, which, remember, we talked about that being divided between the unrighteous side and the righteous side. And that was, I believe that was Luke 16, where it talked about Lazarus and the rich man. The rich man to the unrighteous side and Lazarus to the righteous side, what was called there anyway, Abraham's bosom, as the rich man looked across that chasm that he could not cross and saw Lazarus lead.

0: against the chest of Abraham. When Jesus died and went down there, he took all of those souls up to the New Jerusalem, up to heaven. And from that point on, anyone who died in righteousness, and of course this is then the church age, anyone who died believing that Jesus Christ was their Lord and Savior, their spirit would go directly to heaven. No longer did a righteous spirit go down into Hades. And I want to make it clear right here that an unrighteous spirit, somebody who would not accept Jesus Christ as their Lord and Savior, their spirit still went down to Hades, and that's where they will be. All the unrighteous of all time are there until they're all resurrected at one time, and they're going to be judged at the great white throne judgment at the end of the tribulation, or excuse me, at the end of the millennial kingdom, at the end of the thousand-year kingdom. And once that's done, then eternity begins. But what about these righteous people? What about these people who died before Christ was resurrected? What all does this mean? So we wanted to go to Hebrews, and that's where we finished our last program, was in the first six verses of the wonderful book of Hebrews. Hebrews, of course, was written to Jewish Christians who were being taunted by the unrighteous Jews, the Judaizers, taunting them, saying, you've got to come back to Judaism. You have to, if you don't leave Christianity, at least do both. And of course, Paul was saying, you can't do both. You've got to choose. And they had chosen Christ. And that's the point that we wanted to make. These are the people that had chosen to be righteous. And in Hebrews 11, it addresses the Old Testament saints. It addresses the Old Testament saints, and it talks about through faith they were saved. So we want to go down and look at the next set of verses, and that's in verses 13 through 16. In Hebrews 11, 13, all these died in faith, Old Testament saints, without receiving the promises, but having seen them and having welcomed them from a distance, and having confessed that they were strangers and exiles in the earth. For those who say such things make it clear that they are seeking a country of their own. And indeed, if they had been thinking of that country from which they went out, they would have had opportunity to return. But as it is, they desire a better country, that is, a heavenly one. Therefore, God is not ashamed to be called their God, for he has prepared a city for them. So what this is saying in verses 13 through 16 of Hebrews 11 is these are Old Testament saints who were counted by God as righteous, but they had not received the full promises as yet. What are those full promises that they were looking forward to but were yet to receive? We're going to talk about that in our next program. But remember, if we don't talk again, I'll be seeing you in the air.
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5: 3 years after they were married, they got the diagnosis of MS on the part of Daryl. So really what motivated Stacy to get married, I want a strong man who's going to make me feel secure, who will take care of me, would never come true. She had to completely die to those expectations. And Daryl thought his relationship with Stacy would be, you can count on me, I'm going to be there for you, I'm going to take care of you. And now he says, decades later, she takes care of me.
6: That's Gary Thomas describing one of the many different kinds of storms that husbands and wives can face in marriage. But there's good news. God is always present with you in those storms. And with His help, you can experience a stronger, more intimate relationship. Gary is back with us today on Focus on the Family with Jim Daly, and I'm John Fuller.
4: John, we had a great conversation with Gary last time, and you know what's frustrating with Gary is always saying something that I got to do differently.
6: That's frustrating.
4: And he's full of wisdom. Huh. I mean, yeah. He gives me those ideas. Okay, that's something I need to embrace and mm-hmm. do differently, and you are going to walk away with so many gold nuggets. Just stick with us. Gary is one of the foremost writers in this area of marriage. He's a pastor. John will give all those details in a moment. But I just love when Gary comes on and shares his wisdom that the Lord's given him. I'm reminded of that parable from Matthew 7 about building your house upon a foundation of rock and not sand. And when the storms of life come along, which is the theme of Gary's book, we have got to build that relationship, our marital relationship, on that rock. Mm-hmm. And that rock is the Lord. And we're going to talk about that today.
6: Right. And as you mentioned, Gary was part of the teaching team at Second Baptist Church in Houston, Texas for 11 years. He and his wife, Lisa, recently moved to Colorado, where he serves on the pastoral teaching team at Cherry Hills Community Church in Highlands Ranch. Gary has written over 20 books. He's a prolific speaker. He's a longtime and favorite guest here at Focus on the Family. And a book that really is the foundation for our conversation, and this is part two. If you didn't hear part one, stop by the website to hear it or watch it. The book is called Making Your Marriage a Fortress. And, of course, we have copies of that book here at the ministry.
4: Gary, welcome back.
5: Thank you.
4: It's so good to have you. Okay, last time we started with that parable or that theme of the hurricane in Houston that you didn't prepare for. You had blue duct tape and cardboard. Didn't work too well. So my storm story, we can relate to marriage. So In August, I buy a snowblower when we bought our house here in Colorado. I thought, I'm ahead of the curve. In fact, the guy at the store said, you're really in thinking August. Outside the box. Yes. It's August, you know. So I got it. I put the oil in it, put the gas in it, started up. It ran great. I shoved it into the corner of the garage. The first snowstorm here came, 2 feet in October. Mm. I went and pulled that thing out, went to start it, and the engine had seized after running just like for 3 minutes. So then I got stuck. I couldn't buy a snowblower. We were having all these big storms, and they were sold out. And I thought, all that preparation, and it still went down. So how does that relate to marriage?
5: Well, there are three building blocks. I relied somewhat on the research of Dr. Archibald Hart and Dr. Sharon May, which is fun because it's a father-daughter team
4: who wrote their book together.
5: Dr. Hart has gone on to glory. Dr. May is still writing and teaching. But they talk about the three building blocks of emotional connection. And that's where you don't want your snowblower to have the immediate. And the three things they talked about were trust, which is so key. And it's not just issues of betrayal, that you're not going to be unfaithful to me. It's if you say you're going to pick up the bread, pick up the bread. If you're going to be there for your kids' event, be there for your kids' event. That trust is so key to intimacy. Mm. Betrayal is to a marriage what dynamite is to a door. I mean, it just blows it apart. And we too often think of betrayal just in the terms of, you know, sexual unfaithfulness. But we need to build trust in other areas. The second thing was emotional availability. And this can be tougher for guys. It's just that I'm making myself available for my wife. I'm letting her explore. I'm exploring. I'm being there so that I can be present with her in her issues, and she can be present in mine. And then sensitive responsiveness. And this was helpful for me because so often as a guy, our wife says something that's hurting her, and our first thing is, okay, I'm going to fix that. I can take care of that. You're not going to have to deal with that. And what they really want to know right now is that there's a sensitive response. You want to fix it because you don't want to have to live through this with me. The process matters so much to our wives. And so if you lose trust and emotional availability and sensitive responsiveness, you're on your road to getting further and further and further apart. But those are also three tools that couples can use to begin to rebuild their marriages. Give an example where a wife had to be sensitively responsible. She was the one in the book I talked about where she had had an affair. Her husband was really grilling her one night. He was trying to catch her like a detective. Well, you said you went there, and you said he called you there, and that, and how could those both be true? And so he asked her again, and she said, David, you've asked me that question 100 times, and I'll give you an answer 100 times. I'm so sorry for what happened, and I understand why you're doing it. It was so, she wasn't being defensive. She was almost saying, I get why you're suspicious. It makes sense. And so I'm going to be sensitively responsible. Where it doesn't go well, and I see guys do this more than women, they'll confess and say, well, when are you going to get over it? Hmm. Maybe never.
0: Right.
5: That's not a sensitive response. It's understanding, I put this fear in you. I put this hurt in you. I put this suspicion in you. I get it. It's on me, not on you. I'm not asking you to get over it. I'm willing to bear it.
4: Well, and I think in part, and you're going right to what I would describe as some of the extremes in the marriage storm.
5: Yeah.
4: You know, that kind of thing. But you also speak in the book, you write in the book about the mundane things that create breaches, right? I thought one of the interesting ones, and I experienced this, Gene and I did this when our boys were little. I remember coming home from work. I had a long day. And I was exhausted. I mean, I literally got 1 foot in the door. Gene was at the door with Trent and Troy, one in each arm. And my 1 foot is in the door. And she goes, you got to take the kids. Yeah. I'm done. Yeah. I'm done for the day. Take the kids. And I'm like, I put the briefcase down. I throw my jacket on the ground. Okay. I took the boys and took them to the basement and played with them. But it was hard because I was saying to Gene later, I said, man, I just need like 5 minutes. Just let me change my clothes, put a T-shirt on and some shorts, and then I'll do whatever we need to do with the kids. But it was like, it was hard. And that is a little bit of drift that you talk about, too. And so I'd ask you kind of a more simple question in that regard, like the young couple that has 1, 2, 3-year-old children, and
5: yes,
4: the drift that can create, the separation that can create, if they don't notice the storm warnings of what they're entering.
5: And it's a great point, Jim, because so often we think of storms as bad things happening. A storm can be a good thing that happens, like bringing a new baby into the house.
4: A great thing, but disruptive.
5: Right. Well, my friend Dr. Les Parrott has a great line. When a new baby is born, a new marriage is born.
4: Hmm.
5: Even if it's a second or third baby.
4: Well, it's a different family.
5: It is.
4: It's not the same family.
5: And couples have told me before the baby comes, I says, what are you going to take out? And they go, what do you mean? Well, do you think God gives you 30 hours more a week? Here's a baby. Here's 30 hours. I go, and the couples that made it, Jim, we're talking about John and Deborah here from the book and others, where their kids were older, but during COVID, he had to double down. He was a pastor and launch online services. They were ruthless in cutting out what they could, and they were intentional, I mean, industriously so, in saying, we're going to come out of this closer together. And I think every time a couple brings home a new baby, there should be this pledge, and I think spoken out loud, our first goal is that 18 years from now, we're closer because we brought this baby home, not further apart.
4: Wow.
5: It's the best thing for the baby. It's the best thing for the marriage. It's the best thing for the legacy that they would leave behind. But they made tough choices in the case of John. Now, he's an eye surgeon, but he talked about what they do for their Sunday night check-ins. And you talk about emotionally available. He wasn't the first year. He was going through residency. He said, Gary, every picture of me that first year, I'm laying on the couch asleep with the baby on top of me. Because I was so tired, and they realize, okay, this can't go on. This can't happen with baby number two. He now works 3 days a week, and he works 5 minutes from home so he can come home from lunch. And you might say, would you make that sacrifice? He goes, yeah, I drive an older car. He goes, but if you could have the relationship with your wife that I have, he wasn't speaking to me directly, but you know, generally, he goes, it's an unmatchable connection. I like the life of intimacy that we share, the fun we have, the joy and connected. I would rather be this connected to my wife with maybe a couple $100,000 less in the bank than have money that I may never spend and feel like we don't know each other and being frustrated with each other all the time. And another huge help for couples that were facing busyness, whether it was bringing a new child home or a new work challenge. And I didn't lead anybody. This just came up 3 different times, were the importance of check-ins.
4: Mm-hmm.
5: If we're not intentional about connecting with each other, it's not going to happen. In fact, the couple I called the relationally industrious couple have three

0: different kinds of check-ins. They have their date nights, which is just about fun. Then they have their business nights, which might be, who's going to pay this? We need to get this fixed in the house. Or it might be, I was hurt when you did that. You feel like you've been distracted. And then they have their daily check-ins, and that's just 5 or 10 minutes. And here's how they thought through it, Jim. They said, if we don't do the other two meetings, the date night gets sabotaged. We want to deal with our business on date night instead of have fun. We want to air our grievances. And this is about time that we enjoy together. And the morning check-ins, he found, we just want to know what's happening with each other's day. And he found out, this was Randy, that Hannah does better when she's caffeinated. So he gives her the coffee.
1: Not everybody will react that way.
0: He comes back in, and it might just be 5 to, okay, what do you got going? How can I pray for you? What's going on? And they do it. And here's what I thought was just a beautiful truth that came out of it. Hannah says, you know, we even occasionally do marriage seminars. And everybody says, you guys are so lucky. You're such a good match. You found each other. And she said, Gary, luck has nothing to do with it. We didn't find this marriage. We created it, and we work hard to keep it. Mm. She goes, we can be distant easily. And they've learned the hard way that when they didn't do the three different ones, they had a date night. They live in British Columbia. Beautiful sunset. I mean, it was just a gorgeous summer evening, paddleboarding, and they wrecked it because they had one of their worst arguments ever. And these friends came by in a boat and said, oh, this is such a romantic evening, isn't it? And they're like, this has nothing to do with romance. But I love that because younger couples often think, okay, you find the right person and you reap a great marriage. These couples discovered you have to be intentional, and check-ins were just a wonderful tool. For John and Deborah, it was Sunday evenings, 2 to 3 hours. That was their time. It was inviolate. The kids could not come into their room. They would not schedule anything. Mm. And I'm just saying, I see the seeds that they planted, and I see the crops that they have reaped, and I think that kind of intentionality pays off big time.
1: Yeah. You mentioned money there, and I want to come back to that because here at Focus, that's one of the reasons many, many couples will contact us, because money creates such friction in the marriage. And you use the illustration of the doctor who decided to work 3 days a week, drive an older car, those kinds of things. Those are all good decisions. But speak to, how finances can create such a, I guess, storm. A hurricane in the marriage, and what can couples do practically to get their hands around those issues, that issue of finance?
0: Well, I featured two different couples, one that were buried in debt to where they owed more than they earned in a year, and that was a wake-up call, and another couple that was very poor when they got married, then very wealthy, and then they lost it all, and they've been dealing with that for a decade and a half. So they don't have that happy ending. Well, you start tithing and miraculous things happen. That happened to one couple, not to the other one. The two key lessons I got from this on finances were this. Communication is so important. In both cases, one spouse didn't communicate to the other just how bad it was.
1: Right.
0: With one couple, the wife was an accountant, and her husband thought, well, she's an accountant, she knows what's going. But she just didn't share that they were going a little bit more into debt, a little bit more. And so they said, okay, let's figure this out. And when they found out they were more in debt than they earned in a year, he was just angry that she let him get into this situation. Both of the couples mentioned that communication is so key. Even if you're in a family where one person primarily handles the finances, in my marriage, that's my wife. We still have to have these quarterly meetings where I know this is where our investments are. This is where we're given. This is where we're settled. We don't have debts other than a house right now, so that's not an ongoing issue. But I do think if you don't want finances to pull you apart, there's got to be great communication. The second issue was the anger that resulted from that and learning how to deal with it. And I found one verse that I think a lot of couples take too literally in a way that hurts their marriage. And that's that verse, do not let the sun go down while you're angry, and do not give the devil a foothold. And so they think they have to keep working this out before they go to sleep. And that's what happened with Randy and Hannah. They're going around and around and around. Well, we don't let the sun go down on your anger. And it only got worse. It took Randy 3 days to come to grips with his anger and frustration before they could deal with it productively. Hmm. And I think when you look at that scripture, there are three statements, not one. There's In your anger, do not sin. That's one. Do not let the sun go down while you are still angry. That's two. And do not give the devil a foothold. We pull that second phrase, don't let the sun go down while you're angry, out of context and make that the whole message. But Paul's directly quoting wisdom literature, which most people know they're not laws. It's just general wisdom. And in the Old Testament times, that was don't delay paying somebody, because at that point, if you did, they might go home hungry. If you've taken somebody's coat, return it by midnight so that they're not cold through the night. It was just a way, this is in Ephesians, and it was largely a Jewish, had a large Jewish community. Paul's just using language from scripture they would understand. But what he's really saying is, in your anger, do not sin, and don't give the devil a foothold. The don't go to sleep, I think, is a legalistic application. If you're going around and around and around, and it's 2 a.m., my suggestion is get a good night's sleep, wake up, have a bagel, a cup of coffee, process it, maybe talk to God, and then come together. I don't think you're disobeying that verse. I think you're saying, okay, I don't want to sin in my anger, and I don't want to give the devil a foothold, and use that other one as a general principle. That's what the couples found was most helpful for them. And this is a great thing about marriage challenges, is they teach us how to handle things like anger, like fear, like a lack of forgiveness, like arrogance.
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1: Gary, I'm circling like a buzzard coming back to some of the themes that you're mentioning, but one of the things you said that caught my attention was that busyness can be the sucker punch of a marriage. And I think I get that, and you're pecking around all of that, but describe how we need to be aware of the sucker punch.
0: Well, the destruction of a sucker punch is that you don't see it coming. Most of us see sickness as a serious assault on our marriage. When you get a diagnosis, you have MS, you have cancer, you have Alzheimer's. Okay, this is something that we have to face head on. When a child is born with a disability, okay, we have to face this head on. Busyness is more by degrees. It's like gaining weight. You gain a quarter pound every 2 weeks, which means you gain half a pound in a month, which means you gain 6 pounds in a year and 12 pounds. And, you know, it's just this gradual thing where
1: how did you know that's what happened to me?
0: but it's not that much, right? You think a quarter. And I think with marriages, you can experience that distance where you don't know more. And so I would just ask couples today listening, if you're in your kitchen, you're in your living room, you're driving down the road, do you know your spouse's greatest temptation right now? Do you know the greatest frustration at work? Do you know the greatest fear they have for their children? Do you know the greatest hurt from their childhood that they're trying to deal with that keeps coming back and really challenges how they view themselves? Do you know their best way of connecting with God? Do they feel far from God? So often we just assume that we know our spouses and that we're walking this life together. Those are basic things that we often just never get around. And it's just because we're just too busy. It's a sucker punch. We don't see it coming until all of a sudden we're knocked out and say, how did that happen? And you see it, Jim, how many times have you heard this? I love him. I'm just not in love with him anymore.
1: Right.
0: And more often than not, that's just busyness. You haven't worked on the marriage. You've slowly grown apart, so you can't even see your way back. There is a way back, but it doesn't feel like it at the time.
1: Yeah. Gary, let me ask you, in your book, Making Your Marriage a Fortress, you describe a couple who lost their 19-year-old son. Oh. My brother and his wife had that experience with their 30-year-old son. Mm-hmm. I asked him one day, I just said, you know, how often do you think of Bobby? He said, Jim, every day. I think of Bobby. That probably brings tears to my eyes even thinking about it now, because I don't know that there's any greater loss than the loss of a child.
0: I don't think there is. And when it's the loss of an only child, because it's not just your current loss, Jim, it's the future losses. What they found is that the second year was more painful than the first.
1: Wow.
0: The first year, they're numb. But the second year, okay, every Christmas now, we don't have Garrett with us. Garrett's friends graduate from college. They get jobs. Well, we don't have that. His friends get married. We're never going to have a daughter-in-law. They have kids. We're never going to have grandchildren. It's an ongoing loss. It's not like a one-time hurt. It's the hurt that keeps on hurting. What they found that kept them through was they had been serious students of Scripture. And it was so helpful. We talked earlier about whether you view Bible reading as Tylenol or vitamins. So often we go to the Bible if we need Tylenol. We've got a headache. We've got a hurt. Okay, what will solve it? Vitamins is a wiser approach because you need to draw upon it. And Janelle said something to me that blew me away. This is faith in action. As they're sharing freely about the devastation of losing this beloved son, a really good kid. In fact, as this airs, Jim, it'll be almost 10 years exactly that they've lost their son. But Janelle said to me, Gary, God didn't just call Garrett from us. He called Garrett to something. Mm-hmm. And applying the scripture to be absent from the body is to be present with the Lord. She goes, I know today Garrett is perfectly serving the God who created him. She goes, my friends, they have issues sometimes with daughters-in-law, or there's alcoholism or work problems or depression or whatnot. She goes, Garrett has none of that. He's doing exactly what God created him to do. And Jim, the faith and the excitement, he's just perfectly serving God in a way that my friends' kids aren't yet, because they're still here in a fallen situation. And I was blessed by a woman for whom scripture became real. She needed it to be real, and she found scripture to be true. And it was a refuge, and it was balm in the midst of her tremendous hurt. Another big help for them was just the community. She mentions grabbing the lapels of one of her best friends the morning she found out. She said 70% of marriages end up in a divorce when this happens. Please don't let me lose my husband. I've lost my son. I don't want to lose my husband. And this church just wrapped their arms around her. She was getting 5 or 6 texts every day. After the first year, Joe's friends kind of dropped off. Janelle's friends, maybe, not saying it's a gender thing, but they were right there. But I think Joe's friends said, okay, we've traveled through this a year. It's time to move on. And so at 18 months is when he kind of broke. And it was interesting because Janelle said, for the first year, it was 95% Joe and 5% me. Joe was the strong one. He was holding me up. The second year, she says, it became 75% me and 25% Joe. It just... he was devastated. And what was so devastating to her, every time he saw Janelle's face, he was reminded of Garrett. Garrett looked so much like her. So he wants to love his wife. And yet, just the grief that he's reminded of his son. And so they had one of the biggest arguments of their marriage about 18 months after Garrett had died. And Joe stormed off. And Janelle just got on the phone and she called his friends. Y'all got to go get him. I don't know what's going to happen, but he doesn't need to be alone right now. And they did. And that's why I say to people listening, church does matter. God doesn't want us to walk through this life alone. It's not just husband and wife. It's husband and wife and church. Because right now, people need you if you're not going through a storm. But the day will come. Jesus says, in this world, you will have trouble. If you believe Jesus, the day will come when you need those church members to wrap their arms around you. And it's too late if you wait for it. So keep listening to Focus on the Family. Get the daily vitamins. Grow in Scripture so that you can draw that powerful truth when you need it. Have those relationships so that you can stay together. What Joe and Janelle have today is so precious. It's buried 70% of couples who have faced it. It's given them 100% increase in their love for each other.
1: Yeah, that's so wonderful and so well said. And, you know, that's what God does in our hearts when we lean into Him, not away from Him. And the test for us is where that bitterness and that anger goes. Do you trust God to bring you through the valley and out the other side and raise you up in a mountaintop, even if circumstances aren't dictating that's the joy you should have. That's the joy God brings. So, man, this has been terrific, Gary. Thanks so much for spending the time with us on day two. And as John said, if you missed day one, go back and get it. You can do that through your smartphone, through the app, or come to the website and download it there. But the basic premise here is Gary's poured his heart into this book, Making Your Marriage a Fortress. And there's so many nuggets of truth in here. You need to get a copy. And we'd love it if you would participate in ministry with us. Get the book directly from Focus. Become a monthly supporter. We'll send it as our way of saying thank you. If you can't do that, we get it. One-time gift is another great way to do ministry with Focus on the Family. Help more marriages. And I'm telling you, John, I've said this a lot. The breakdown of marriage is, I believe, the core problem in the culture. I don't care what color your skin is or any of that. Marriage is a significant problem in the culture today, and kids are struggling. You talk about fighting poverty, we need to keep marriages together. And Gary has devoted his life to that, and it's worth reading. So get a hold of us and get a copy today.
2: 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I'm John Fuller, inviting you back as we once again help you and your family thrive in Christ.

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2: 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The Babylonians carve creatures that look like reptiles on four legs. Herodotus, an ancient Greek writer, described flying serpents he saw in Egypt that had bat-like wings. But what are these people describing? Well, they sound an awful lot like dinosaurs, marine reptiles, and pterosaurs. This makes sense in a biblical worldview. All these creatures were created during creation week, along with man. Man lived with dinosaurs, and dragon legends could be the memories of this time.
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5: 91.5 The Blessing Weather. I'm meteorologist Mike Cox. Other than a few showers and storms that will be possible this evening, tonight we're going to have partly cloudy skies and mostly dry weather. We'll have a low of 67 degrees. And the weekend looks like a lot like we've seen, say, for Monday, Tuesday, and Wednesday. We will have sunny skies tomorrow with an afternoon shower. Thunderstorm chance is actually pretty decent. We'll have a high of 86. Scattered showers and storms for Saturday night. Then Sunday, a sunny day, only a small chance of rain, and a high of 87. 91.5, The
6: Blessing. Hello, and welcome to Through the Bible with Les Feldick, an inspirational and informative half hour of insight into the heart of Scripture. In addition to teaching the Bible, Les is a full-time rancher, having a down-to-earth practical teaching style that makes the Bible come to life. All programs are available on audio tape, videotape, and in printed form. At the end of the program, there will be an address where you can contact the ministry. And now, here's Les Feldick with today's lesson.
7: Now, I'll give you little tidbits. For example, in the three synoptic gospels, the language is correct. He prays to the Father. And that's the word. He prays. But you see, in John's gospel, even contrary to the King James, which I still feel is far, far the best, even in John, the translators have used the word he prayed to the Father. And that's not the Greek. As God, he didn't have to pray to God. What do you suppose he could do? He simply spoke to him. And he said. Now, what a difference that makes. But in the three synoptics, it is correct to say that he prayed to the Father. That's one difference. Another one is that in the three synoptic gospels, they all three record his temptations, because that was dealing primarily with his humanity as the Son of God, of course. John doesn't deal with the temptations, never mentions them. Another one is his agony in the garden and how he sweat drops of blood. All three of the synoptic gospels record it. John doesn't. Now, why? Well, you see, it's because these three are dealing primarily from his human side. John is looking only from the fact that he's God. And don't lose sight of that. All right, let me show you how, even though I'm emphatic on Paul's writings as being the most appropriate and the most revealing for us, yet you can't just separate Paul and say he doesn't have anything else to the rest of Scripture. It all fits. Now, let me show you, for example, how that Paul, now I'm throwing my little wife a curve again. I'm not going to start with Hebrews. I'm going to start with 1 Timothy, honey. 1 Timothy. 1 Timothy, chapter 1. I think it was chapter 1. It better be. If I get in 1 Timothy, I'll see it. Yeah, 1 Timothy chapter 1. Drop down to verse 17. 1 Timothy chapter 1, verse 17. Got it? I always like to wait until you've all got it, because I know that on television there are people doing the same thing, and I don't want to leave them in the dust either. All right, verse 17, now unto the, what's the next word? King, capitalized. Now unto the King, eternal, immortal, invisible, the only wise God, be honor and glory forever and ever. Who's God? Who's Paul talking about? Christ, back in verse 16, see? That me first, Jesus Christ. And so the Christ is the theme of everything that Paul writes. But here he refers to him as the what? The King. Now I'm going to make a point. I've done this more than once in my classes. I don't think I have on television that I remember. Always be careful that you never refer to Christ as your King as a member of the body of Christ. He's not our King. He is the head of the body. He is the King, like Paul says, eternal. He is going to be King and King of Lord of Lord. But it's not scripturally correct to refer to him as our King. He is our Savior. He's our Lord. He's the head of the body. But he's not the King of the church. Paul never calls him the King of the church. And here's the point I would like to make. If indeed he was the King of the church, then we would not be, per se, joint heirs with Christ. Then we would be his what? Sure. Subjects. See? We'd just merely be subjects under the King, which, of course, the whole world will one day be. But we're not. We are members of the body, and oh, that's a far, far closer relationship than to be the subject of a king. So you check me out. You just study Paul's letters. Does he ever imply that Christ is King of the church? Never. But he's always the Savior, the Lord, the head of the body. But he does recognize the fact that Christ indeed is the King. He's one and the same. All right, now the next one, the servant. Come back to the left a few pages, the little book of Philippians. And so how everything Paul writes fits hand in glove with the Gospels, with the Old Testament. He's not going to refute or contradict. He merely brings to fruition. Now, I gave an illustration to the class last night, and I told the class, I'd thought of it while I was mowing hay yesterday afternoon. That's a good time to think, you know, when you're riding that tractor and no disruptions and nothing to deter your thinking. And I've been trying to think of a good illustration of how I can describe the revelations that come forth in Paul's letters. And so I practiced on the class last night, and I said, I'd like to use the analogy of a flower. I'd use a rose, but they've got those stickers on them, and they're kind of dangerous. I get stuck every time I cut one. But I like to use the tulip because of the simplicity. And so you put that bulb in the ground. Out of that bulb, at the appropriate time, will come that new life. Here comes the stem. But you don't have a flower on it, just the stem. And then pretty soon a what? The leaves. More stem, more leaves, more stem, more leaves. And then one day you walk out in your garden and not the flower yet, but what comes first? The bud. First the bud. And then all of a sudden it opens up into full bloom in all of its glory. All right, now let me make my analogy. Genesis is the bulb. Genesis is where everything began. Out of that bulb then came the stem. And here we come now through the Old Testament. Everything is growing. It's leafing out. It's growing and leafing out. Constant revelation of things, you know, that had never been revealed before. It's a progressive revelation. And then one day, Christ came in his first advent, the bud, ready to come into full bloom. And we covered all this when we studied Matthew, when he said, I did not come to destroy, I came to what? Fulfill. Well, what was he going to fulfill? All those Old Testament covenant promises. But before the bud had a chance to flower, what did Israel do? In so many words, they cut it off. In fact, the scripture speaks of it as Messiah being cut off in Daniel. And so for all practical purposes, Israel clipped the bud. And seemingly, all fell apart. But God, in his sovereignty, put it back on, if I may use that illustration. He puts the bud back on, and we come on into his post-resurrection and on into the book of Acts, and still, Israel will not let that bud come into full flower, will they? They keep rejecting it. But instead of clipping it off, God now does something totally different. He raises up this other apostle. And through the revelations given then to the apostle Paul, we now see that full flower. Now, it isn't Paul, but it's his revelations. Christ is the flower. But it's in such a revelation that nowhere else in Scripture can you pick it up. It's all been building to it. And there it is. And that's why I say you have to go to Paul's epistles to get the full picture. You don't kick the rest of it out. It's all necessary. You have to have the root. You have to have the stem. You have to have the leaves before you can enjoy the bloom. But sad to say, what are many theologians and preachers doing with even that beautiful bloom of Paul's revelations? They're clipping it off. And they say, we don't need Paul. And so they spend all their time in the Gospels. And they have clipped off the very part that shows the very beauty of God's overall program for salvation and so forth. But always remember that if you want to see God's plan in its fruition, aside, of course, from Revelation, end time, but so far as salvation and the power of salvation, the full flower is here in Paul's letters. All right, now Philippians chapter 2. How he's going to agree with Mark that he was indeed the Son of Man, or the servant of man. Philippians chapter 2. Drop down to verse 5. Philippians chapter 2, we'll begin with verse 5. Let this mind be in you, which was also in Christ Jesus, who being in the form of God, thought it not robbery to be equal with God. Now here it comes. But made himself of no reputation, took upon him, and I'll put the word self on, took upon himself the form of a what? A servant. See? A perfect description of what Mark is trying to show in his gospel. How that he became flesh and became a servant and was made in the likeness of men. And being found in fashion as a man. Now, I could use that verse to substantiate Luke's approach. How does Luke see him? In his humanity, as the Son of Man. But I'm not going to stop with this verse. I want to take you to another one. 1 Corinthians, chapter 15. 1 Corinthians, chapter 15. How that Paul agrees totally with Luke's gospel. That indeed he was the Son of Man. But remember, he never stopped being God either. Okay, 1 Corinthians chapter 15, and let's come all the way down to verse 45. 1 Corinthians 15, verse 45. Y'all with me? And so it is written, the first man, Adam, was made a living soul, the last Adam, a quickening spirit. And then verse 46, howbeit that was not first which is spiritual, but that which is natural, afterward that which is spiritual. That's a law of Scripture that I've emphasized so often these last many, many months. First the natural, then the spiritual. Now look at verse 47. The first man is of the earth, earthy, that was Adam. The second man is the Lord from heaven. Now there's his humanity. Now then, John, of course, in his fourth gospel, comes up with his deity. Now along that line, I'm going to take you back to Colossians. Colossians. Oh, let's start in chapter 2, Colossians, verse 8 and 9. How that Paul has already shown he's the king. He's already shown that he was the servant. He's shown that he became a man. But now look, Colossians chapter 2, beginning with verse 8. Beware lest any man spoil you through philosophy and vain deceit after the tradition of men, after the rudiments of the world, and not after Christ. Now verse 9. For in him, see that's why I had to read verse 8. For in him, in Christ, dwelleth all the fullness of the, what? The Godhead. Oh, he was verily God, even according to Paul. And in him dwelleth the fullness of the Godhead bodily. And then because he was God, you can drop down and claim verse 13. And you being dead in your sins and the uncircumcision of your flesh, he hath quickened, made alive, having forgiven you all trespass. Who alone can forgive sin? Only God and no one else. And so Paul confirms his deity by telling us that he has forgiven us all our trespasses. Well, while you're in Colossians, go to chapter 3. And then I want to flip back to the three words I have on the board. But here in Colossians chapter 3, beginning at verse 1 again. Colossians 3, verse 1. If you then be risen with Christ, seek those things which are above, where Christ sitteth on the right hand of God. Set your affection on things above, not on things on the earth. And then here's the reason, verse 3. For you are dead, that is, to that old life, and your life is hid with Christ, where? In God. I think we touched on that several programs back. We are hid in Christ. And where's Christ? In God. And you can't get it any tighter than that. And that's our position. See? That's our position. Well, now I'd like to have you come back to the verse I had you turn to when we opened the program, and that would be Hebrews. Chapter 2, I guess it was, wasn't it? Verse 4. Fortunately for the translators, the Spirit kind of simplified things. And here in Hebrews chapter 2, verse 4, we have all three of these Greek words. Now, I've got my board kind of full, but if you can focus above this. These three Greek words are translated throughout our New Testament most of the time as miracles. And it's unfortunate. Because this word up here, semion, is always a sign. Now, that's the way I get the pronunciation from a Greek dictionary, semion. And it should always be translated signs. The next Greek word is dunamis, from which we get dynamo. And it is with regard to power, supernatural power. In other words, when he performed his miracles. How did he do it? Because of the power that he had being God. Then the third word is teres, and it merely meant wonders. All right, now look at Hebrews chapter 2, verse 4. God also bearing them witness, both with signs, semion, and wonders, which would be teres, and with diverse miracles, which is in the Greek, dunamis. All three of them in one verse. And they're all of the three separate Greek words. But the translators have mingled all these now, and they call most of the wonders and signs miracles. And it's unfortunate. For example, now let's go back to John's Gospel. And I think we can go right into chapter 2, if I'm not mistaken, and pick up the first of his miracles, which is not a miracle per se. It is a sign. And I'll explain that in just a moment. And, let's see. I think I better bring you back to where I can find the word first. Chapter 4. In chapter 4. Then we'll come back to chapter 2 in just a minute. But I want you to see where the translators have not been too accurate for us. In John's Gospel, chapter 4, verse 54. John's Gospel, chapter 4, verse 54. This is again the second miracle. At least that's what the King James uses. Anybody got a other translation? What does yours say?
8: Sign.
7: All right, that's the way it should be. That's a good translation. This is again the second miracle, but it's the word semion in the Greek, so it should have been translated sign. This is the second sign that Jesus did. All right, now come back up in this same chapter to verse 48. Now, I'm not going to bog you down with a lot of Greek, but you have to have a little. You just got to use a little to clarify. Back up in verse 48. Then said Jesus unto him, except you see signs and wonders. Now there you have the word teres in the Greek, and so it's translated here. But always remember that all miracles are not all signs. All signs are miracles. Now, don't confuse you. All signs are miracles, but not all miracles are signs. Now, what's the difference? Well, you see, a sign, as we saw in the last half hour, was that which God used for what people? The Jew. The Jew required a sign. And so,

0: date always indicates new beginning. In other words, how many people were on Noah's Ark? Eight. What was it depicting? New beginning. And so all the way through Scripture, seven is God's number of completeness. Eight then speaks of new beginnings. And so you have eight signs in the Gospel of John. Seven before he's crucified to complete what he was trying to get across to the nation. And then the eighth one is going to signify that which is still in Israel's future. And if we have time, next half hour, we won't get at this one. But now I'm going to bring you back to chapter, the marriage at Canaan, chapter 2, which would be the first sign. Oh, it's a miracle. Absolutely it is. But it's a sign. John's Gospel, chapter 2. You all know the account, how that he changed the water into wine. And I'm not going to take the time to go into all the ramifications. I guess I could spend 30, 40 minutes on just this one miracle. But you've all heard it before. And I'm not going to take the time to do that, except I'm going to point out just one or two things. And that is that when it was time for the miracle to be performed, what was the situation at the wedding feast? No wine. And wine in Scripture speaks of joy, joyfulness. So the wedding feast had run out of joy. Everything was just sort of falling apart. And so Jesus now comes in and he miraculously performs a sign. And here it is in verse 7. And Jesus said unto them, fill the water pots with water. And they filled them, how full? To the brim. Now the sign is given to the nation of Israel that they had no hope. They had lost their national joy. Their religion had done nothing but just bogged them down. They were miserable. Oh, they thought they were Pharisaical and all that. But they were destitute of joy. And so the Lord shows them that he, as their Messiah, is the only one that can bring true joy to the nation. And when he brings joy, it's not going to be half-hearted. It's not going to be 75%. It's going to be what? It's going to be brimful. Now, this, of course, is all still in Israel's future. They never did attain this joy. They never did attain that fullness of all his promises. They kept rejecting it. But the sign to the nation was that he, the Messiah, yes, Jesus of Nazareth, was the only one who could fill their pots with joy, if you please. And so it's a sign. Now here again, verse 11. This beginning of miracles did Jesus in Cana of Galilee and manifested forth his glory, and his disciples believed on him. Now that backs up what I've said all the way along through our gospel study, is that first and foremost, he came to prove who he was. Secondly, he comes to prove that Israel needs him.
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1: With SRN News, I'm Keith Peters in Washington. Speaking on the floor of the U.S. Senate, Bill Cassidy of Louisiana throws support to Attorney General candidate Todd Blanche.
2: All considered, I will vote for Mr. Blanche. I'll be criticized for this vote. What's new? But, people of Louisiana, and be assured that I worked hard to understand the issue and to make the right decision. With that, I yield.
1: Blanche's confirmation had been thrown into doubt over opposition from two other Republican senators, Lisa Murkowski of Alaska and Susan Collins of Maine. The U.S. Senate approved new Russia sanctions by a vote of 86 to 11. Connecticut Democrat Senator Richard Blumenthal says sanctions against Russia in support of Ukraine was close to the heart of the late Senator Lindsey Graham.
3: Today, President Zelensky is watching from Ukraine. And Putin is watching from Moscow. I would like to think that Lindsey Graham is watching too.
1: The bill was one of the last championed by the late South Carolina senator. The measure now goes to the House of Representatives. A federal appeals court has ruled that President Trump's administration must stop construction of the $400 million White House ballroom because Congress has not approved the project. Trump blasted the decision Friday as unjust while vowing to appeal it to the U.S. Supreme Court. On Wall Street, the Dow up by 151 points, the NASDAQ rose 342, the S&P 500 advanced by 47 points. This is SRN News.
4: 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We are here to remind you of God's grace and goodness. We're here to remind you to enjoy yourself today in Christ Jesus. You can have a wonderful time just thinking about what God has prepared for you, not only in the afterlife, but here in this life. He said he came that we might have life and have it more abundantly. And I'm praying for the abundant life for you.
5: 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And now, here's Dr. Jack Hilton with tonight's message.
6: Jesus taught the disciples, and that last few hours he was with them, the last few days, I should say, he really poured the doctrine into them. He really laid down principles for daily living. And he taught them, fellas, you can't live the Christian life without me. And he gave them the example of the vine and the branch. He says, I'm the true vine. My Father is the husbandman. Every branch in me that beareth not fruit, he taketh away. Every branch that beareth fruit, he prunes it. Pruning's tough sometimes. But he prunes it so it'll bring more forth more fruit. In other words, it'll grow. It becomes stronger. It becomes more fruitful. He says, now you're being purged or you're being made clean through the word that I've spoken to you. And then he says, abide in me. You know what abiding means? Remaining with. If I abide in my house, I remain in my house. That's where I abide. That's where I live. If I abide with someone, I'm there in their presence. They're in my presence. And he says, abide in me and I in you, as the branch cannot bear fruit of itself. But I find so many today trying to produce love in their life. Oh, I'm working on loving people. You'll work yourself to death and never get it done because you don't have the capacity within yourself. But if you walk with him and ask him to shed his love abroad in your heart by the person of the Holy Spirit, all of a sudden you'll find yourself bubbling over with love for others. The same with the rest of the fruit. He goes on to say, except it abide in the vine, no more can ye except you abide in me. I'm the vine, you're the branch. Don't ever get that turned around. And if you've ever studied anything to do with agriculture, let me put it that way. If you've ever studied any of it, once the seed sprouts, the first thing that happens is a root system is formed. And then you have the trunk or the vine part of whatever it is, whether it be a tree, tomato plant, a watermelon vine.